0: the problem. You must ask questions before you can truly understand the problem. Stacy, ask some questions that will help us.
1: What kind of food do they need?
0: Excellent.
2: Who is the food for?
0: Wonderful, Marcia.
3: How far away is the village?
0: Very good, CJ. What if we did not think through these things, spent a lot of money to buy wagon loads of corn, we then get it to the village, only to discover that they have lots of corn. Corn is everywhere. What they really needed was, say, milk for the children. All of that time and money and effort would have been a waste.
4: How embarrassing would that be?
0: Okay, I have an idea. I was going to give this to you in a few weeks, but I think it may be needed now. A new assignment. Write this down now. Number one, this is due Friday at the beginning of class. Number two, I want each of you to bring in everything you will need to successfully complete a treasure hunt.
2: Treasure hunt?
0: Yes, Goose.
5: Now you're talking.
0: Number three, you must be able to carry it all on your backs. And number four, you are not to discuss your plans with anyone else but me. The one who is the best prepared will get 100 points. The rest of the class will get a zero.
2: Wow, that doesn't seem fair.
6: Foolish, we've never had an assignment like this before.
5: Winner takes all. I like it.
4: Well, Tiffany, aren't we smug? What makes you think you'll win?
5: I'm a Rockler. Trust me, I know about treasure.
6: What smug? What does smug mean?
7: It means she thinks she's right and she's being snotty about it.
5: You'll see. Just wait.
6: Oh, she did it again, didn't she?
4: Indeed, she did.
6: Smug alert! What?
0: All right, class, that's enough.
3: Miss Harbor?
0: Yes, CJ?
3: I would just like to apologize now for getting the 100 points.
1: No chance of that, Mr. Big Talker.
0: Did you all write down the directions exactly as I gave them to you?
8: Yes, Miss Harbor!
0: Good. Now, please begin your list of items or your list of questions, but do not talk to anyone but me about your plans.
1: This is going to be fun.
2: I don't want the zero!
9: Well, the whole class was strangely preoccupied with this new project. It's all they wanted to talk about, but they couldn't talk about it. So, later on the way home, that's what they talked about.
2: I don't like it. Everybody but one will lose.
7: Guess that's life.
1: Well, let's see how tough you are when I win and you lose and I make you cry like a little girl.
7: No chance of that.
2: I want to pick blueberries.
4: Well, I don't. I always get sick when we pick blueberries.
7: Marcia, will that make you feel better?
10: Maybe. Yeah.
7: Well then, let's pick blueberries.
4: Huh, of course let's pick blueberries. Who listens to Ned anyways?
1: I'll catch up later. I'm taking a basket of cookies over to Eunice McGruff. Anyone want to come?
4: Eunice McGruff? She's back?
7: Yep, back to stay. Moved into the mansion with Miss Collins.
4: You're taking a welcome basket to Eunice McGruff?
1: Yes.
2: Why not?
4: Well, she's mean and she hates kids. She hates me! She's mean!
1: Could that have anything to do with your breaking her vase?
4: So, Goose! Smug alert!
6: Smug alert! Wow!
1: Everybody new to town gets a basket of cookies. That's my rule. Anyone want to come?
7: No, thanks.
4: Not me!
2: She sounds kind of scary. I'd want to go.
6: Sorry! I got a treasure hunt to get ready for. We can't talk about it. I shouldn't have said that.
4: You can talk about the project. You just can't talk. Do I give up?
11: Yes? What can I do for you?
1: Hi, my name is Stacy Clemmer, and I would just like to welcome you to Wildwood. This is for you.
11: Really? Well, thank you, Stacy Clemmer. Is this from the church group?
1: No, ma'am.
11: The ladies' auxiliary?
1: No, ma'am. Just me. I try to welcome everyone new to Wildwood. It's just something I do.
11: Well, that's very impressive, Stacy Clemmer. Oh, I think you are a girl I would like to get to know more.
9: Well, the two of them sat there on the front porch of the Collins mansion and chatted for the better part of an hour. The more they talked, the more Eunice became impressed with Stacy. Then old Stace got serious and started telling Eunice McGruff things she hadn't told anyone before.
1: And sometime next month, it will be born.
11: Ah, so then you will be a big sister.
1: Yep, I guess.
11: Not very pleased about it, are you?
1: Well,
11: you can be honest with me, Stacy Clemmer.
1: My folks are turning my room into a nursery. All they talk about is the new baby, and I'm getting treated like last week's newspaper.
11: I understand completely. I have a younger sister, and it was the same for me.
1: What did you do?
11: I was sweet and nice and miserable.
1: Great.
11: Till one day when I was in my teens, I made a decision that you should make now.
1: What's that? What decision?
11: You should decide to take life on your terms. Decide what you want and go after it. You should be the captain of your destiny. Don't let anyone stand in your way.
1: I didn't think you could do that.
11: Most people don't. Most aren't strong enough. But I was. And I think you are too. No one wants you to be happy more than you do. It's your job. If you want money, go after it. If you want fame, don't stop until you have it.
1: Wow. I do want to be happy.
11: And those who love you want that for you too. But it is up to you. You make your own map, and you steer your own ship to find your own treasure. Take charge of your life.
1: Yeah. Prepare for a treasure hunt. I can do that. I am doing that.
11: Are you ready for your future, Stacy Clemmer?
1: I am.
11: Then say it after me. I am the captain of my destiny.
1: I am the captain of my destiny.
12: 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My favorite Fudge & Tales character is Stacy because she's real nice. Wait till you hear what happened next on today's episode.
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9: Well, Stacy left Mrs. Eunice McGruff with her head in the clouds. It all sounded so good. Make your own map, go on your own treasure hunt, get what you want. Problem is, and deep down, Stacy knew it, that's not the way it works. If you make up your own map, you end up very unhappy, because you end up very lost.
4: Oh, I'm sick! I told you I'd get sick, and now I am! I hope you're happy.
2: And what do you think would cause that?
7: Hey, Stace.
1: Hey, guys. I've made my own map.
4: Splendid.
1: I'm the captain of my own destiny.
2: Really? What's that? What's destiny?
1: I'm going after my treasure, and none of you can stop me.
4: I wouldn't dream of stopping you.
2: Treasure? Stop! We can't talk about that. Miss Halber said...
4: She's making me... nuts! Goose is making me nuts!
1: No, not that treasure. My treasure. My happiness. It's my turn now. I want to be happy.
7: Okay. What are you going to do to be happy?
1: I don't know.
4: I'm sick. I want to go home.
1: No.
2: What?
1: No, we're not going home. I just got here and I want to pick blueberries. We will all pick blueberries. Now.
4: I'm going to be... You're being ridiculous! I'm going home.
1: No. I want to have fun picking berries. You can't go.
2: I've already picked enough.
1: You are standing in the way of my happiness. Pick more berries!
2: Okay!
7: Well, Captain, you've made Ned angry and you've made Marcia cry. Happy now?
1: This is not making me happy! I am going home!
9: Since old Stacy decided that her life's goal is to get what she wants and to make herself happy, she's been more miserable than ever before. So she went back to talk it over with Eunice McGruff.
1: So far, it's been a total disaster.
11: Well, Stacy Clemmer, no one said that happiness was easy.
0: I will tell you what. Tomorrow afternoon, I am attending a tea party with a small group of the most influential women in Wildwood. I am sure that they would be charmed to meet a lovely, polite up-and-comer like you. Would you like to join me?
1: You mean it?
0: Come meet me here tomorrow afternoon, and you can accompany me to the tea.
1: Wow, I'd love to.
0: Do you have a nice dress?
1: Well, yes, I do.
0: Well, you will want to look the part. You should always look the part, Stacy Clemmer. Looking successful and becoming successful go hand in hand. The goal in life is to get what you want. Your friends are holding you back. I think you may be ready for a new class of friends that will help you get where you want to go.
9: Well, everyone hoped that a good night's sleep would get Stacy back to her old self. But they were sorely disappointed. She was selfish and demanding all day at school, and then stormed off and headed home right after school to work on her treasure project. So the club had rambled up to the fort, hoping to find something to do before they got there.
2: Well, my stuff is so heavy that I can barely lift it all.
6: We shouldn't be talking about this.
4: Ha ha! But Miss Harbor didn't say that we needed to carry it all the way north to the... Well, all the way.
7: North? Good one. No, she didn't. We just have to be able to get all the stuff to class.
6: We should talk about something else, guys.
7: You'd need a camel to carry all that stuff in real life.
6: Marsha, cover your ears. La, la, la, la, la, la.
4: Camel. Yeah, right.
6: Well, have you guys thought that we have no idea what the treasure is?
7: Quick, cover your ears. La, la, la, la, la, la.
6: Sometimes I'm embarrassed to know you two. I'm going to go talk to Miss Harbor. I don't think any of us know what we're doing.
9: The next morning, everyone in class came to school separately, trying to keep their secrets from the others. One by one, they came to the steps of the schoolhouse with huge and mysterious bags over their shoulders. Well, most of them, anyway. And there was Stacy. Old Stace came next, but to the surprise of them all, she came in her best Sunday dress.
14: Well, look at you.
4: What's with the dress? Got a job interview?
1: I should have expected as much from you both. I'm going to make something of myself, and that requires that I look the part. I'm an up-and-comer in this town.
4: Well,
2: I think you look very nice in a dress, Stacy.
1: Thank you, Marsha.
6: Wow, Stace. Look at you.
4: She reminds me of someone.
7: Queen of Sheba?
4: Very good.
1: Knock it off, CJ.
4: No, really. She reminds me of... Oh, who is it?
7: Queen of England.
1: CJ.
4: No, not the Queen of England. Seriously, someone else.
2: Queen Bee?
7: Marsha, you've been holding back.
2: That's enough! All of you! What do you know about anything? You think you're so smart?
6: Stace, they were just kidding.
2: You know what you all are? You're bumpkins, all of you!
5: That's what I've been saying for some time now. Finally, someone agrees with me.
7: Nice dress, Stacy.
4: It just came to me.
1: Oh, no, I've become...
4: You remind me of Tiffany.
1: I've become Tiffany.
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9: Well, Stacy was stunned. All the work she had done this last week, all of the mean things she had said and done to make herself happy, had turned her into the worst kind of person. In the awkward moment that followed, the kids all carried their bundles quietly into class.
0: Well, good morning. What a quiet group you all are. Stacy, what a pretty...
1: Yeah, pretty dress, I know.
0: Yes, well, I am very anxious to see what you all have come up with for our first treasure hunt. Who wants to go first?
3: I think it would be best if I went last. That way the others won't, you know, have to go after me and get all embarrassed.
6: Oh, brother.
0: I appreciate your thoughtfulness, CJ, but I think we should take that risk. Why don't you go ahead?
3: Okay.
4: So, Tiffany, where's your stuff for the treasure hunt?
5: I don't have any.
4: Huh. Suit yourself.
3: My tools and provisions include some things that I invented just for this treasure hunt.
0: Very impressive.
3: This, for instance, is a pith helmet that has dark glasses built into the rim. If the desert sun gets too bright, flip down the glasses.
4: What desert sun?
0: That is very nice, CJ.
3: Thank you.
0: Sorry, you get a zero.
3: What?
0: Ned, you're next.
3: I'm not done yet.
4: Excuse me, Mr. Big Talker. I, too, have invented some things that I will need to get to the gold mine. This fur coat is not just any fur coat. It is...
3: You'll die of heat stroke in that. Why would you take a fur coat to the desert?
4: Well, Mr. Rudinsky, that is because the treasure is not in the desert. Where did you get that idea? It's the gold from a mine in the Yukon.
2: It is? Well, who changed it from the South Seas Island?
4: If you would have listened just a little more closely.
0: Thank you, Ned. You get a zero as well.
4: What?
0: As do you, Marcia.
2: Oh, but I worked really hard.
0: Goose, what did you bring to find the treasure?
6: Nothing, Miss Harbor.
3: Oh, Goose.
0: Do you know where the treasure is?
6: Yes, ma'am, I do.
0: Where?
6: Oh, in the closet.
3: Oh, brother.
0: That is correct.
6: What?
0: Do you know what the treasure is?
6: Yes, it's a big A+.
0: That is correct.
2: Oh, I don't get it.
4: That's not fair. You told us that it was gold from the Yukon.
3: She did not. She said that it was... You didn't tell us where it was, did you?
0: I did not.
1: Here it is. The treasure was a big cardboard A+?
6: Yep.
1: Well, how did you know that?
6: Well, I asked Miss Harbor.
4: We're goofballs, all of us.
0: You all ran off and worked hard, made plans, even made pretty maps. But you had no idea what the treasure was or where you should even be looking. Very poor problem-solving skills. Goose realized that she didn't know these things, and she went to the one person who did know. She asked me, and I told her. I do not want any of you to go through life working hard and looking for something that is not there because you didn't ask the right questions.
9: The whole class was out of sorts the whole rest of the day, but none as much as Stacy. She just couldn't gather all of her thoughts about how she'd been acting, and yet everything Eunice McGruff said seemed to make so much sense. She marched straight to the Collins mansion for a little talk before they were going to head off to the tea party together.
11: Well, hello, Stacy. How are you?
1: Not fine. Is your sister-in-law, is Mrs. McGruff in? I'm a little early, but...
11: She told me you would be here. She's gone ahead without you.
1: She what? She told me to meet her here.
11: Stacy, come on into the parlor. I need to fill you in a little about my dear sister-in-law.
1: Am I supposed to meet her there?
11: No. She... You see, she met Tiffany Rockler, and she's going with her.
1: I got dumped? I did everything she told me to do, and then she dumped me for Tiffany?
11: What did she tell you to do, may I ask?
1: To do whatever it takes to be happy.
11: Oh, of course.
1: She told me not to let anything keep me from what I want.
11: She's told me the same things for years. She's wrong, Stacy. Couldn't be more wrong.
1: But I want to be happy. I want to be the captain of my destiny.
11: I dearly love Eunice, but she has given you the worst sort of advice.
14: Do not try to be captain of your destiny. Do you know what your future holds?
1: No.
14: Then how will you know what to go after? You will be on a journey without a destination.
1: Or a treasure hunt without a map.
14: Precisely.
1: I've already had some experience with that sort of thing.
14: Really?
1: Don't go off looking for a treasure when you don't know what it is or where to find it.
14: Well, you are a lucky cub to know that so early in life.
1: So, then what do I do? I want to be happy.
14: First, it is important that you understand this. Do you really know that you cannot choose your destiny? That you should not even try to?
1: Yeah. Because I don't know what it'll be, and I'll just waste all my time working for lots of money or being famous, and it may not be what I should even be doing after all.
14: Oh, splendid. You now know a truth that eludes grown-ups around the globe.
1: But I still want to be happy. How do I find what I'm supposed to be really looking for?
14: What if you could go to someone who knows what you need and has plenty of it?
1: Well, that would be great if they would know.
14: God, Stacy. God knows what you want, what you need, and He has plenty of it to give to you. You just have to understand that you can't get these things from any other source, only God.
1: Well, I guess that makes sense.
14: Don't go searching for some treasure. Search for God. That's what we were made for, to search for God and to find Him. And the plans He has for you are better than the ones you have anyway.
1: Really?
14: Let God be the captain of your destiny, Stacy.
1: Yeah. Let God be my captain.

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5: Hi, this is Chris. Welcome to Odyssey. We're just getting ready for a time of wonder, excitement, and discovery. So why don't you get the whole family together and join us for another exciting adventure in Odyssey.

0: You Vance?
1: That depends. You Murray?
0: Yeah.
1: You're late.
0: Took me 10 minutes to find this place. What's up with you wanting to meet in an alley?
1: I like it when my clients only have one escape route.
0: Clients? Escape route? Yeah, the guys in the team told me you were a little intense.
1: You've no idea. This is about money. I'm always intense about money. What do you want?
0: We want to make sure the Owls lose their next 3 games. If they do, our team will win the conference title.
1: 3 games, huh? Well, that's gonna cost you extra.
0: I got the money. Here's half. You'll get the rest when they've lost those games.
1: Well, let me count it here. Yeah. All right. Yeah, that's fine.
0: Now tell me how you're gonna make them lose.
1: Oh, I never discuss my methods with a client.
0: Well, you better start discussing something. I can't go back and tell them I paid you and didn't get some information.
1: Look at you. Well, you want information? Tell them to watch the owl.
0: Watch the owl? That's it? Not watch for the itching powder I put in their shorts before the game? Or watch how their best player gets handcuffed to a fire hydrant in Albuquerque?
1: Whoa, whoa, whoa. That's amateur stuff. I'm dealing in advanced psychology.
0: Watch the owl.
1: That's right. Prepare to be amazed.

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3: Your own mascot. Rub your own heads.
4: What?
3: It's not a big deal.
5: Ryan's right. It's not a big deal. I'm wearing the socks.
4: The what?
5: The socks. The same socks I've worn during all of our other games. And every time we won. I haven't even washed them.
4: Yeah, and I've got the lucky penny in the toe of my shoe.
3: You're what?
5: Yeah.
3: Oh, okay, never mind. That's great. I'm sure the lucky penny and the petrifying socks will make all the difference.
6: All right, team. You are winners. No matter what happens on the court, right?
7: Right!
8: That's right!
9: All right, yeah. Let's

0: Do not despair, my team. Losing 78 to 72 is nothing to be ashamed of.
1: I guess.
0: Pure victory is the most elusive prize of all. Like shooting stars or photographic evidence of Bigfoot.
1: What?
0: I will leave you with that. Practice tomorrow, 3:30.
2: Can you just throw me a towel, please?
3: That was ridiculous. We played like a nursery school soccer team.
1: We were just off our game. It happens. We'll do better next time.
3: It happens? Are you nuts, Brad? We're off our game if we lost to a better team, and Waynestown isn't.
2: No, it's not.
4: Yeah.
3: You know why we lost?
1: Why?
4: Because the coach kept me on the bench the whole game?
3: No, because we had 24 turnovers. 24.
4: Oh.
3: We've never had that many. And 12 missed free throws? Guys, we weren't focused out there. We were sloppy.
2: I blame myself.
4: There is one good thing that came out of this loss.
2: What?
4: Now I can change my socks. Okay, I don't get it. How does a fake owl just disappear from a display case? Nobody knows what happened to it. Principal Vogler is ready to call in the FBI.
3: Look, I don't care about that mangy owl. I'm more worried about our game.
2: Hang on, Pete. I gotta get my math book.
4: Okay.
2: Math book. Ah.
4: You dropped a piece of paper.
2: What?
4: This fell out when you opened your locker. Here. Are you getting love notes?
2: No. I have the owl. Bring me 40 crisp $1 bills or you will never see it again.
4: A ransom note?
2: This is ridiculous. I don't even want the owl.
4: You know, if the whole team chips in, that's only about $4 a person.
2: Not a chance.
3: I'm not giving in to extortionists. Forget about it. The point is, we have to focus on our game.
4: Right. Though, $40 isn't a lot of money.
3: Ugh, stop it, Pete. We're not giving in to the owl nappers, no matter what happens.
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2: It is their home court.
4: But we beat them by 40 last year.
2: They're all shorter than us. It's like losing to the national team of Lilliput.
4: Are we scheduled to play them?
2: It's a literary reference, Pete. Gulliver's Travels?
4: If he travels, then the ref should blow the whistle.
2: Oh, never mind.
3: We didn't want to win the game enough. That's all.
4: I don't think that's it.
3: Well, then what is it? And if you bring up that missing...

0: now what?
1: Well, never mind. You're right. We didn't want it enough. What time is practice?
2: 4:30.
1: Ah, good. Just enough time to run home and get a bite to eat.
2: Okay, see you then.
3: Ryan, Pete.
2: Yeah, coach?
4: Hey.
3: We got some bad news today. Tony was injured.
2: What?
1: Now?
3: He pulled a hamstring playing flag football in gym. He's out for tomorrow's game against Connellsville. Pete, you should be ready to step in.
1: You mean I might play?
3: Very likely. Unless you prefer sitting on the bench?
1: No, I'm in.
3: That makes our practice today all the more important.
1: I'll be there early.
3: I'll see you then.
2: I can't believe this.
1: No.
2: He's our best point guard. Why does this have to happen right before the Connellsville game?
1: That's what we all want to know.
2: Well, what do you mean?
1: Ryan, we've lost twice to teams we should have beaten. Now we've lost our starting point guard for the biggest game of the year.
2: Oh, no. Don't say it.
1: We need the owl.
2: Oh, come on. That's silly superstition. What is that?
1: Your locker is ringing.
2: That doesn't make any sense. I don't have a cell phone.
1: Look at the screen. See who's calling.
2: It says unknown number.
1: Answer it.
2: Hello?
5: Hi. This is your last chance to get the owl before the big game. Bring the money to the dumpster behind the library at 4:30 today.
2: Not a chance. And thanks for the cell phone.
5: Hold on to it. You'll need it. And come alone.
2: But who are...
1: It's him?
2: Yeah.
1: He gave you instructions?
2: Doesn't matter. I'm not going.
1: What were the instructions?
2: Take the money to the dumpster behind the library at 4:30.
1: That's easy. I'll do it.
2: Not a chance. Besides, it's during practice.
1: I'll be a little late.
2: You heard the coach. You're playing for Tony tomorrow night. We're gonna need you to win.
1: We need more than me to win, Ryan. We need that owl.
2: Oh, I give up. Take the phone and do whatever you want.
1: Anybody around? It's 4:30. I'm here. Hello?
5: Do you have the money?
1: Yeah. Do you have the owl?
5: Do I have the owl? Just put the money on the ground under the dumpster.
1: Okay. Done. Where's the owl?
5: Hey, forget it. The deal's off.
1: What? Why?
5: Because you didn't follow the rules.
1: What rules?
5: I told you to come alone.
1: What are you talking about? I am alone.
5: Look behind you.
1: What are you... Who's there? Come out! Now!
6: Did you make the exchange?
1: Brad! What are you doing here?
6: Oh, it's not just me. Hey, what's up,
7: Pete? Hey, what's up, Pete?
8: How's it going? Where's the owl now?
1: What are you guys doing here?
6: We figured we could jump the guy after the exchange was made.
8: Yeah!
1: You brought the entire basketball team?
6: Well, everybody but Ryan.
3: This is bad, Ryan. When I told the team to be like birds, I didn't expect them to fly the coop. Where is everyone?
2: I think I know. I'll take care of it, coach.
3: Well, there's no point wasting our time. Let's work on our triangle offense. Which is much like the life cycle of the monarch butterfly.
2: Right.
3: You are a caterpillar. You are a pupa. You are the butterfly.
2: Okay.
3: Now, let's try it.
1: We're doomed, Mr. Whitaker. Doomed, doomed, doomed.
9: I think rah, rah, rah is the usual cheer.
1: I'm being realistic. There's no way we can beat Connellsville now.
2: Pete. Hey, Mr. Whitaker.
9: Hi, Ryan.
1: Hey, Ryan.
2: So, I guess you bonehead skipped practice to get that owl back?
1: Yeah, and now we never will.
2: Nah, not true. I've got a surprise for you.
1: What?
2: Well, let's see. Ta-da!
9: Oh.
1: What is it?
2: It's a stuffed owl.
1: That isn't our stuffed owl.
2: I know, but it's an owl. We can start a new tradition. Who says it has to be the same one?
1: That doesn't even look like our mascot. It's not even realistic.
2: Neither was the old one. It was purple, for crying out loud.
1: Does it even talk?
2: Yes, listen.
10: Hootie, who are you?
1: Give me a break. That's not going to inspire us to win.
2: Why not? You said we needed something to rally around, so...
1: That's right. The real owl. Not a cheap substitute. See you at the slaughter later.
2: Well, Bye.
9: Bye.
1: Oh. What can I do, Mr. Whitaker?
9: Hmm?
1: I don't want to give in to the owl napper or the team's superstition.
9: Well, it's tough to pick morale back up once it slips this far. It's like the child who can't sleep without her favorite doll. Parents know better, but they'll still turn the house upside down to find it.
1: Now I'm afraid we won't beat Connellsville if I don't get that owl back.
9: Losing to Connellsville isn't the worst thing that's ever happened.
1: It is to me. This is my year as the team captain, Mr. Whitaker. I don't want my legacy to be a bunch of losses because of a kidnapped owl.
9: What about Principal Vogler or Coach Fang?
1: No, they don't understand what it's doing to the team. We're running out of time.
9: Well, I'm sorry, Ryan. I don't know what to suggest. I guess the question is, how far are you willing to go to help your team win?
1: That's what I have to decide. Hey, Ryan, have you heard from the kidnapper yet?
2: You're the one who has his cell phone.
1: It hasn't rung, except for some guy who wanted to order pizza, which is what I wish I had now. The sandwich looks like paper.
2: It is paper. Lift the bread.
1: Gross!
2: Somebody put a picture in your sandwich?
1: It's the owl, with one wing missing.
2: How did he put a picture in your sandwich? Our owl napper is someone at the school.
1: There's a note on the back. It says, tonight, the sidewalk in front of Finneman's Market. Ryan alone. Bring the phone.
2: Me? No way. I'm gonna talk to the principal. Somebody on the cafeteria staff has to be in on this.
1: Talk to no one or the owl is gone forever. 6 o'clock sharp.
2: 6 o'clock? But the game is at 6:30.
1: You have to do it, Ryan. It's Connellsville. We need this game or we're done for the year. Is that what you want?
2: No, but I... Give me the phone.
1: You'll do it?
2: What choice do I have?
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7: 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We always love hearing from you.
2: All right, I'm here. Come on out. Oh, finally. Hey, can we make this quick? I have a game in 20 minutes.
5: Oh, listen to you dictating the terms of this negotiation. Well, if you want to make it quick, you better hurry. You wasted my time, so I'm going to waste some of yours. There's an old wooden scooter leaning against the lamppost next to you. See it?
2: Yeah.
5: Now get on it.
2: What? Why?
5: Just do what I say.
2: All right. Okay, I'm on the scooter.
5: Now ride down to Hal's Diner.
2: Oh, okay.
5: Be quick about it.
8: Remember, a layup drill is like the mighty salmon laying its eggs.
11: Pete.
1: Yeah, Coach.
11: Where is Ryan?
1: He'll be here soon.
11: He better be.
2: All right, I'm at Hal's Diner. Where are you?
5: Go inside Hal's Diner.
2: You're in Hal's Diner?
5: Just go.
2: Okay, I'm in. Where are you?
5: Go up to the customer at the end of the counter. And without talking to him, eat a spoonful of his soup.
2: You gotta be kidding. I'm not doing that.
5: Oh, really? Because I have someone here with me who would like to ask you to reconsider.
2: What? Who?
5: Who is right? Listen to this.
12: Let's go, Odyssey!
2: Okay, I'll do it.
13: Hey,
12: what are you doing with my spoon? Hey, are you crazy? That's my soup.
2: I'm really sorry, sir. I gotta go. Good soup, though. Good choice.
12: Come back here.
2: Done.
5: Nicely done. Now, head to the movie theater and go see Princess Baba and the Squishy Goo Goo Pies.
2: Anything but that.
5: Do it.
3: Come on. I need to finalize our strategy for the game. Where is Ryan?
1: He'll be here, Coach. Don't worry.
2: Hi, which theater is Princess Baba showing in?
13: That would be Theater 2, right through that door.
2: Thanks.
13: Ticket?
2: I'm not staying. I actually think I left my owl in there.
13: What?
2: Gotta go. What now?
5: All right. Walk to the very front row and shout loudly, Princess Baba is really the twin of Prince Jessup.
2: I can't do that. That'll ruin the movie for everyone.
5: I know. How do you know that? Never mind. Just hurry.
2: Princess Baba is the twin of Prince Jessup.
5: Well done. Now, I want you to head to the barbershop.
2: I have to get to the game now.
5: After the barbershop.
14: When everyone will stand for the national anthem.
2: Where's Ryan?
1: I don't know.
2: Excuse me?
15: Hello, young fella. Need a haircut?
2: Yeah, I'm supposed to tell you to cut it in the owl style.
15: Ah, you're the one. Okay, sit down.
2: Wait a minute. By the way, what is the owl style?
15: Oh, it's a single stripe down the center of your head. I don't know where you kids get these ideas.
2: Aww. Cut away.
3: All right. We cannot wait for our captain any longer. It's time to get out there and play.
16: You gotta play.
1: We can't do it without Ryan. Please, Coach.
3: No. We're in danger of forfeiting. Let's get out there.
2: I'm here! I've got it!
16: It's Ryan!
3: Ryan!
1: Oh, wait, Coach! It's the owl!
3: So it is.
16: How did you get it? And what's it with your hair?
1: Yeah.
2: Forget that. Just push the button and rub its head. Hurry!
16: Hey, do it quick! All right.
2: Do it!
16: Here it goes.
1: Let's go! Well, good enough for me!
16: Yeah, me too! Here.
2: Now, come on, you guys. Let's win!
16: Yeah.
3: All right. Be the ball!
17: Connellsville 53, Odyssey 52.
2: Another loss.
1: We had the owl.
16: This was the big one, guys.
1: I don't understand.
16: He rubbed its head and everything.
3: Good game, boys. We'll talk about this at our last meeting tomorrow.
2: Sorry, guys. I blew it.
1: We all blew it.
9: So, what can I do for you boys? Ice cream has been known to take away some of the sting, if not the pain. Tell you what, it'll be my treat.
2: No thanks.
9: Oh.
1: I'm not hungry either, Mr. Whitaker.
9: Well, I understand.
1: I don't get it. We got the owl back in time. It should have made a difference, right?
2: Oh, it made a difference. All that running around threw me off my game. It got me in trouble with the coach.
1: But it wasn't supposed to end like that.
9: Now, I think you guys are looking at this from the wrong direction.
1: What do you mean?
9: Well, let me start with a few statistics from the Odyssey Middle School basketball records.
2: Okay.
9: In the time since the team adopted the pat the owl on the head before the game tradition, the team has lost almost as many games as it won.
1: Really?
9: Some years they had more wins, some years they had more losses. So it'd be easy to conclude the owl didn't really impact the outcome of the game.
1: What are you saying about our owl, Mr. Whitaker?
9: The owl is a mascot, Pete. Mascots are meant to be a symbol of the team unity and encouragement. It reminds you to play your best to win, to be gracious if you lose, and that what you're doing on the court connects you with all the basketball players who came before you.
1: Does all that?
9: Well, that's what it's supposed to do. It's a symbol. Points to something else. something more important than itself. For example, a cross on a necklace can be a wonderful reminder of the sacrifice Jesus made for us. It's meant to point to him. But what happens if people start worshiping that cross, or if they think by wearing it they'll have good luck or won't get hurt?
1: They'll wind up pretty confused if they don't have good luck or if they get hurt.
9: That's right, because they put their faith in the symbol rather than what the symbol pointed to.
1: I get it. Some of us got so obsessed about the owl that we lost our focus on practicing hard and playing well as teammates, like Ryan said.
9: Exactly. Like the good team captain he is, he tried to get the rest of you to understand that.
1: But we didn't. Okay, you're right, Ryan. We were all a bunch of boneheads.
2: We'll do better next year.
9: I'm sure you will.
1: But I'd still like to know who the owl napper was. It's not right they don't get away with this.
9: He won't.
2: How do you know that?
9: Because I had a chat with one of the cafeteria staff.
1: The note on my sandwich.
9: Right. The cafeteria worker thought it was a prank, but was pretty upset when he found out what was really going on.
2: So, who was the owl napper?
9: You'll have to ask Coach Fang.
3: Welcome, Vance, to the first of your 21 days of detention.
2: Look, Principal Vogler made me give back all the money. I don't know why I have to serve detention.
3: Consider yourself fortunate. The police take a dim view of theft and distortion.
2: You mean extortion?
3: Whatever. To begin with, you are going to scrub all of the lockers in the boys' locker room.
2: Oh, I thought I was intense. This is going to be a long detention.
3: Yes, it will be. Repeat after me. Wax on. Wax off.
2: You're kidding, right?
3: Seriously. Wax on. Wax off.
2: Wax on, wax off.
3: A wax on. A wax off.
2: Wax on, wax off.
17: 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In the Old Testament book of Hosea, chapter 14, God's messenger proclaims that nothing made by man has the power to help anyone. 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And that's a pretty silly thing to do. 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
17: 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Our cast included Adam Wiley, Robin Knight, and Matt Yang King. 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
18: Big storm systems coming in for a while, and we'll get generally pretty nice weather for the next couple of days. 60 and some clouds for the overnight hours. Sunday we'll get a cloudy start to the day, but clearing up a little bit in the afternoon. Pretty nice daytime highs in the upper 70s. Warmer on Monday, upper 80s. I'm meteorologist Steve Hamilton on KPDQ.
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2: Your Majesty, I mean no disrespect, but that is to say, you can beat him.
3: That's what I'm fighting him to find out.
2: I do wish Aslan had turned up before it came to this.
4: So do I. But look behind you.
2: What? Oh! Crows and crockery! What are they? They're huge! Beautiful! Like gods and goddesses!
4: It's the dryads and hamadryads and sylvans! Aslan has waked them!
2: But there are so many! There must be hundreds, maybe thousands of them!
4: They'll be useful if the enemy try any treachery!
2: But it won't help the High King very much if Miraz proves handier with his sword!
4: Hush! King Peter and Miraz are entering the arena! There's the signal for the fight to begin!
5: The two swords flashed in the sunlight.
6: Well done, Peter. Oh, well done. Now follow it up, quick. He must be hurt in the left arm.
7: Oh, you've seen more battles than I. Was there any chance now?
6: Precious little. I suppose he might just do it.
7: Give my love to everyone at home, Ed, if he gets me.
6: Peter?
5: Lord Glazell and Lord Sir Caspian have their own plans ready.
8: Treason! Treachery!
9: The Narnian traitor has stabbed our king in the back while he lay helpless!
8: To arms!
9: To arms!
8: To arms!
6: Narnia! Narnia! The lions!
5: Tough-looking warriors turned white, gazing in terror behind them, and then flung down their weapons, shrieking...
10: Day?
11: Oh, splendid!
12: Children!
10: Yes, Aslan?
12: Come! Ride on my back again today!

0: Aslan. This is Caspian, sir.
1: Aslan.
2: Welcome, Prince. Do you feel yourself sufficient to take up the kingship of Narnia?
1: Well, I don't think I do, sir. I'm only a kid.
2: Good. If you had felt yourself sufficient, it would have been a proof that you were not. Therefore, under us and under the High King, you shall be King of Narnia, Lord of Caer Paravel, and Emperor of the Lone Islands. You and your heirs while your race lasts. And your coronation...
3: Make way! Make way,
2: but
3: please!
2: But what have we here?
3: That's it. Set him down.
4: At that moment, a curious little procession was approaching. 11 mice, 6 of whom carried between them something on a litter made of branches. But the litter was no bigger than a large book. No one has ever seen mice more woebegone than these. They were plastered with mud, some with blood too, and their whiskers drooped and their tails dragged in the grass. On the litter lay what seemed little better than a damp heap of fur, all that was left of Reepy Cheep. He was still breathing, but more dead than alive, gashed with innumerable wounds, one paw crushed, and where his tail had been, a bandaged stump.
2: Lucy, your cordial.
5: Yes, Aslan.
4: Lucy had her diamond bottle out in a moment. Though only a drop was needed on each of Reepy Cheep's wounds, the wounds were so many that there was a long and anxious silence before she finished, and the Master Mouse sprang from the litter.
6: Hail, Aslan. I have the honor of... my tail. I am confounded. I must crave your indulgence for appearing in this unseemly fashion.
2: It becomes you very well, small one.
6: All the same, if anything could be done, if perhaps Her Majesty could use her cordial...
2: But what do you want with a tail?
6: Sir, I can eat and sleep and die for my king without one. But a tail is the honor and glory of a mouse.
5: Yes.
2: I have sometimes wondered, friend, whether you do not think too much about your honor.
6: Highest of all high kings, permit me to remind you that a very small size has been bestowed on us mice. And if we did not guard our dignity, some would allow themselves very unsuitable pleasantries at our expense.
5: Yes.
6: That is why I have been at some pains to make it known that no one who does not wish to feel this sword as near his heart as I can reach shall talk in my presence about mousetraps or cheese. Not, sir, not the tallest fool in Narnia.
5: Yes.
2: Why have your followers all drawn their swords, may I ask?
5: May it please your High Majesty, my name is Peepy Cheek, and we are all waiting to cut off our own tails if our chief must go without his. We will not bear the shame of wearing an honour which is denied to the High Mouse.
2: You have conquered me. You have great hearts. Not for the sake of your dignity, Reepy Cheep, but for the love that is between you and your people, and still more for the kindness your people showed me long ago when you ate away the cords that bound me on the stone table. You shall have your tale again.
4: Then, at Aslan's command, Peter bestowed the knighthood of the Order of the Lion on Caspian, and Caspian, as soon as he was knighted, himself bestowed it on Truffle Hunter and Trumpkin and Reepicheep, and made Dr. Cornelius his Lord Chancellor, and confirmed the Bulgy Bear in his hereditary office as official of all contests. After this, the Telmarine soldiers were put under lock and key in the town of Baruna. They complained about wading in the river, for they all hated and feared running water, just as much as they hated and feared woods and animals. In the end, the nuisance was over, and then the nicest parts of that long day began. The trees provided dry sticks for a giant bonfire. Then Bacchus and Silenus and the Maenads began a dance which contained not only fun and beauty, but a magic of plenty, which brought into existence a feast of the most delicious meats, fruits, and drink. Aslan feasted the Narnians till long after the sunset had died away, and the stars had come out, and the great fire shone like a beacon in the dark woods. The best thing of all about this feast was that there was no breaking up or going away. But as the talk grew quieter and slower, one after another would begin to nod and finally drop off to sleep with feet towards the fire and good friends on either side. But Aslan and the moon gazed upon each other with joyful and unblinking eyes.

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1: Gazelle, we're all here.
2: Even the captured soldiers of Varuna.
3: They're coming now. So, what do we make of this?
2: You've all read the proclamation which that pretender to the throne, Caspian and the Lion, sent out yesterday.
3: We did. We wouldn't be here otherwise.
2: Caspian is now proclaimed king, and we Telmarines are to give allegiance to him.
4: And we are to give all of Narnia back to the talking beasts and the dwarfs and dryads and fauns and all those other pests.
1: Well, you can do that if you want, but I'm not living here with a lot of blooming performing animals.
4: And ghosts, too. That's what those dryads really are. It's not right.
3: Well, I don't trust them, any of them. That's why I'm here. The proclamation said that any of us who don't want to stay should meet at the ford at Bruna today. That's what I'm doing.
1: Well, I'm here, but I don't like it.
2: The Lion said he would find us another home.
4: I'm telling you, he won't keep his claws off us long. You'll see. He'll take us off to his den and eat us one by one, most likely.
2: But you've come, haven't you? We all have. I presume because we have realized the same thing. We have no choice.
1: Oh, well, what do you suppose that contraption is?
2: What contraption?
1: There, at the end of the glade.
3: You don't think it's a scaffold, do you? Looks like a scaffold to me. That crossbeam at the top will hold a rope.
4: Looks more like a doorway to me.
1: In the middle of a glade, a doorway that leads nowhere.
2: Oh. Quiet, you fools. Here comes the Lion and those kings and queens.
4: That's it. We're at their mercy now.
2: It's every Telmarine for himself.
5: Men of Telmar, you who seek a new land, hear my words. I will send you all to your own country, which I know and you do not.
1: We don't remember Telmar.
3: We don't know where it is.
4: That's right. We don't know what it's like.
5: You came into Narnia out of Telmar, but you came into Telmar from another place. You do not belong to this world at all. You came hither certain generations ago out of that same world to which the High King Peter belongs.
1: There you are. Told you so. He's going to kill us all, send us right out of the world.
2: Oh, shut up. I might have guessed we didn't belong to this place. We're of royal blood, you see.
5: Peace. You, Sir Caspian, might have known that you could be no true king of Narnia unless, like the kings of old, you were a son of Adam and came from the world of Adam's sons. And so you are. Many years ago in that world, in a deep sea of that world which is called the South Sea, a shipload of pirates were driven by a storm on an island. There they did as pirates would, killed the natives, sometimes killed one another. And in one of those frays, six were put to flight by the rest and fled with their women into the center of the island and up a mountain and went, as they thought, into a cave to hide. But it was one of the magical places of that world, one of the chinks and chasms between that world and this. Oh, there were many chinks and chasms between worlds in old times, but they have grown rarer. This was one of the last. I do not say the last. And so they fell, or rose, or blundered, or dropped,
6: right through, and found themselves in this world, in the land of Telmar, which was then unpeopled. But why it was unpeopled is a long story. I will not tell it now. And in Telmar their descendants lived and became a fierce and proud people. And after many generations there was a famine in Telmar, and they invaded Narnia, which was then in some disorder. They conquered it and ruled it. Do you mark all this well, King Caspian?
7: Oh, I do indeed, sir. I was wishing that I came of a more honourable lineage.
6: You come of the Lord Adam and the Lady Eve, and that is both honour enough to erect the head of the poorest beggar and shame enough to bow the shoulders of the greatest emperor on earth. Be content.
7: Yes, sir.
6: And now, you men and women of Telmar, will you go back to that island in the world of men from which your fathers first came? It is no bad place. The race of those pirates who first found it has died out, and it is without inhabitants. Oh, there are good wells of fresh water and fruitful soil and timber for building and fish in the lagoons. And the other men of that world have not yet discovered it. The chasm is open for your return. But this I must warn you. Once you have gone through, it will close behind you forever. There will be no more commerce between the worlds by that door.
4: I told you it was a doorway.
8: Quiet. Well, I'll take the offer.
6: It is well chosen. And because you have spoken first, strong magic is upon you. Your future in that world shall be good. Come forth.
8: What do you want me to do?
6: Go through the doorway, my son.
8: Right.
3: See that? That's the problem. I didn't see anything. The three pieces of wood are there. I see the trees and the grass and the sky beyond. But he simply vanished.
4: It's a trick. He's sending us to our deaths. I'm not going.
8: Quiet, all of you. Lion, I don't see any world through those sticks of wood. If you want us to believe in it, why doesn't one of you go? All your own friends are keeping well away from that so-called doorpost.
9: If my example can be of any service, Aslan, I will take 11 mice through that arch at your bidding without a moment's delay.
6: Nay, little one. They would do dreadful things to you in that world. It is others who must lead.
10: Peter?
11: Yes. Come on, Edmund.
10: What?
11: Lucy.
10: What?
11: Our time's up.
10: What do you mean?
12: This way. Back into the trees. We've got to change.
10: Huh? Change what?
12: Our clothes, of course.
10: What?
12: Nice fool's weird look on the platform of an English station in these.
10: Station? But our things are at Caspian's castle.
11: No, they're not. They're all over here. They were brought down in bundles this morning.
10: Huh?
11: It's all arranged.
10: Was that what Aslan was talking to you and Susan about this morning?
11: Yes, and other things. I can't tell it to you all. There were things he wanted to say to Sue and me because we were not coming back to Narnia.
10: Never? That can't be!
11: Oh, you two are. At least from what he said. I'm pretty sure he means you to get back someday. But not Sue and me. He says we're getting too old.
10: Oh, Peter, what awful bad luck. Can you bear it?
11: Well, I think I can. It's all rather different from what I thought. You'll understand when it comes to your last time. But quick, here are things.
10: Oh.
13: It was odd and not very nice to to take off their royal clothes and come back in their school things into that great assembly. One or two of the nastier Telmarines jeered, but the other creatures all cheered and rose up in honor of Peter the High King and Queen Susan of the Horn and King Edmund and Queen Lucy. There were affectionate and tearful farewells with all their old friends, animal kisses and hugs from bulgy bears, and hands wrung by Trumpkin, and a last tickly, whiskerish embrace with Truffle Hunter. And, of course, Caspian offered the horn back to Susan, and, of course, Susan told him to keep it. And then, wonderfully and terribly, it was farewell to Aslan himself. And Peter took his place with Susan's hands on his shoulders, and Edmund's on hers, and Lucy's on his, and the first of the Telmarines on Lucy's. And so in a long line they moved forward to the door.
14: Right.
13: After that came a moment which is hard to describe, for the children seemed to be seeing three things at once. One was the mouth of a cave opening into the glaring green and blue of an island in the Pacific, where all the Telmarines would find themselves the moment they were through the door. The second was a glade in Narnia, the faces of dwarfs and beasts, the deep eyes of Aslan, and the white patches on the badger's cheeks. But the third, which rapidly swallowed up the other two, was the grey, gravelly surface of a platform in a country station, and a seat with luggage round it, where they were all sitting as if they'd never moved from it. A little flat and dreary for a moment after all they'd been through, but also unexpectedly nice in its own way, what with the familiar railway smell, and the English sky, and the school term before them.
11: Well, we have had a time, haven't we?
12: We certainly have.
10: Yes. Oh, bother! What's wrong, Edmund? I've left my new torch in Narnia!

Because the seven Chronicles of Narnia were originally released one at a time over 7 years, some people assume that Jack Lewis wrote only one a year during that period. The truth is, Jack had finished all seven stories in half that time. The writing came fast and furious for him with most of the books, though, like most writers, he had one or two false starts. For example, before writing Prince Caspian, he began a story about a boy named Diggory, who had special powers to communicate with trees and animals, and had a very strange godmother called Mrs. Le Fay, and a friend next door named Polly. But Diggory loses his special powers when he cuts off the branch of a tree to help Polly build a raft. One can immediately see the jumble of ideas that would be rearranged to become the story we know as The Magician's Nephew. But we can also be certain that many of the stories weren't simply made up as Jack went along. It's clear that even as he was finishing The Lion, the Witch and the Wardrobe, the first book written, he had ideas for the sequels. How else could he have turned an incidental fact like Susan's lost horn into such an important element in Prince Caspian? It's a testimony to the remarkable inspiration Jack obviously felt while he was in the land of Narnia. Prince Caspian, The Return to Narnia by C.S. Lewis, was dramatized and directed by Paul McCusker. Sound design by Todd Bastide. Music was composed and orchestrated by John Campbell. Our producer was Dave Arnold. Our cast included Paul Schofield as The Storyteller, David Suchet as Aslan, Chris Emmett as Trumpkin, Freddie Finlay as Peter, Catherine Suchet as Susan, Matthew White as Edmund, Elizabeth Eaton as Lucy, and Richard Suchet as Caspian. Our cast also included the multi-voiced talents of Robert Benfield, John Bluthal, Richard Brightiff, Tenniel Evans, Katie Glassborough, Peter Goodright, David Grant, Dillis Hamlet, Frank Lazarus, Tom Maggs, Theo Maggs, Betty Marsden, Robert Meadwell, Peter Morton, David Oakley, Philip Sherlock, Christopher Snell and Frank Topping. 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

0: Well, hello there. It's good to have you back. You're always welcome here at Lamplighter Theatre. On our last visit...
1: It's been 2 weeks, Constable, and not a trace.
2: We've combed the area and the surrounding villages, even the woods. I'm very sorry, Mr. Grey. We don't know what else to do.
1: Lord Jesus. My name's Abel. Abel Grey. I suppose you know that. Would you please have mercy on a stubborn man like me?
3: Mr. Grey, are you in there? I have an urgent message for you.
1: Yes, yes, I'm coming!
4: I've been sent to fetch you.
1: For what?
4: Nemo wants you.
1: Nemo?

0: She's here.
1: Hurry, we're nearly out of time.
2: Papa, Papa. Oh. He came for me.
0: Oh, Nemo. my Nemo. My dear, dear Nemo. I never thought I'd see you again.
2: And look who else is here.
0: Oh, you found him.
2: That's why I left the wagon.

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3: I was brought up to serve as the valet of Mr. Winston Oakley. My master wanted to travel through Europe one summer.

0: Harold, hand me my coat. This mountain air is giving me a chill.
1: We should go back inside, Master Winston. I could get you a spot of tea.
0: No, no. I need to watch for my cousin.
1: Your cousin? I didn't know we were meeting someone.
0: He doesn't know either. I wanted it to be a surprise.
1: Huh. So that's who you've been looking for all this time?
0: Yes, we missed them in France, but their ship's manifest has the last leg of their voyage here in Norway. Ah, there he is. With his wife.
1: Oh, a lovely couple. Very happy, it seems.
0: So it seems, though she would have been happier with me.
1: Should I go and greet them, sir?
0: I'll do it shortly. We haven't been that close, John and I. I'd like to remedy the situation.
1: I see. Oh, they're heading this way, sir.
2: John! John! Is that you?
3: Winston?
2: What a surprise!
3: I'd say.
2: It's so good to see you, Lydia. You are as beautiful as ever, even more so with child.
4: So good to see you too, Winston. Excuse me. Stuart! Stuart! Could you please bring our luggage?
3: I didn't know you were coming to Norway.
2: A last-minute business trip. What a fortunate incident that I should run into you. I never had a moment to tell you what a splendid wedding it was.
3: Oh, we were happy you could be there.
2: Well, tell me, how long are you here for? I'm going to hike to the Prakastølen Overlook this coming holiday. Perhaps you could join me.
3: That was the exact reason we came to Norway.
2: Wonderful. I'll have my steward prepare for the three of us. Just look at this view, John.
3: Oh, astounding.
2: Watch this.
3: You're out of your mind.
2: Now who's the daring one? You should see the view from over here. If you have the nerve.
3: You don't have to ask me twice.
2: Splendid leap.
3: Oh, that is beautiful.
2: Come closer.
3: There's really not enough room to...
2: Here, let me help.
3: That's a little too close, Winston.
2: Oh, I'm sorry. Here, I'll move over.
3: Yeah, Winston, stop. We're too close to the edge.
2: I got you.
3: No, let go of my arm, Winston. I'd rather... Winston!
0: No one will believe you, Harold.
1: You let him fall.
0: 100 times your yearly salary paid to you today.
1: 100? But, sir, I...
0: Annually. Every year on this day, you'll receive the same sum. You'll never have to work again. Don't you see, Harold? This changes both of our lives for the better.
1: Well, it would...
0: You're coming to your senses. Good. But first, there's something we need to consider.
1: What is it?
0: The heir. It will be born in a few weeks. The baby must disappear.
1: Kill the child?
0: Of course not. But I'm sure you can think of something.
1: I
0: think of what you can do with this kind of money,

0: You could travel, have the finest of clothes. You could have your own valet instead of being one.
1: When would I start receiving the money?
0: Good man.
1: But a surprise awaited us when we returned.
2: Excuse me, madam, we have news we must speak with Miss Lydia about.
3: Well, you'll need to wait. She's recovering.
1: Recovering? Was she ill?
3: Didn't you hear? She delivered a healthy boy. Oh. He's a little small, but handsome as anything.
2: The baby has already been born.
3: It's a good thing the midwife was nearby. She'd been delivering a baby for some English vagrants living in a shack behind the hotel. Poor dears, their baby was stillborn.
1: English vagrants, you say?
2: Miss, I must speak with Lydia. I have urgent news about her husband.
3: I'm not going to wake her up. But I'll let you know when she does.
0: The heir is already here. It was all for nothing.
1: Perhaps not so. There might still be something we can do.
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1: I don't understand. We are fellow Englishmen, are we not? I will help you if you help me.
14: But why do you want our poor stillborn child? And why would you give us a living one?
1: You don't need to know the reasons. I will offer you £2,000 if you do as I say.
14: £2,000?
1: That will give you enough to get back to England, start over. You can raise this child as your own.
14: But my wife, she's in a bad way. She's just lost her flesh blood. And she's not well. I don't think she wants to raise someone else's boy.
1: It doesn't matter what you do with a baby, he's nothing. But give me the deceased one and take the money.
15: So you exchanged the infants, replacing Lydia's healthy child with the dead one.
1: I've not slept since. Guilt overwhelms me. The following day, Miss Lydia woke to learn that both her husband and her child were dead, and she followed suit. By the end of the day...
15: Oh, Harold.
1: I'm a wicked, wicked man. Winston too, but justice came quick for him.
15: I heard. The lightning strike. And once He died, the money stopped, I assume.
1: Yes, and I had squandered away what I'd been given. I went on to live the life of a vagrant. I didn't care whether I lived or died.
5: The poor baby. What became of it? Did the poor couple raise it?
1: I tracked them down, not really knowing why. They left with the baby that night. I returned to England. The man called him Nemo. Nothing. Just as I'd said, the baby was nothing.
15: Nemo?
1: Aye. From nothing, for nothing. From Nemo, for Nemo. The couple went to live in the cottage you rented. They couldn't care for the baby in their grief and left him in the cupboard, hoping someone else would find him, care for him.
15: That's where I found him.
5: Found me?
15: Listen, son.
1: After they left without the baby, I kept an eye on the house to see what would happen next. When I saw you carrying the baby the next morning, I was relieved. I left Everton, never to return. But my conscience wouldn't let me. All I had left was the ring, the only heirloom that could prove Nemo's rightful claim to the family fortune.
5: My claim, Papa? What is he saying?
15: It'll all become clear, my boy. So, how did you come upon us in the wagon so many years later? Especially in the dark?
1: What a stroke of luck.
15: What a stroke of a heavenly hand.
1: Well, whatever you want to believe.
15: That's when you placed the ring so we could find it. J.M.O.
1: Yes, John Michael Oakley. But I still needed to figure out how to make sure that Nemo received his inheritance. I didn't know if I could trust you, and I didn't want to incriminate myself.
15: It's starting to make sense.
5: Papa, I don't understand. Where's the baby now?
15: You were that baby.
5: Me?
1: I'd named my dog Nemo. As penance, so I'd never forget the evil I'd done. That night I stepped into your card. I knew instantly, as soon as you said his name. This boy was John Oakley's son.
15: No wonder you looked at him the way you did, like you'd seen a ghost.
5: There's no such thing as ghosts. Grandad told me.
15: You're right, son.
1: That makes you, Master Nemo, the rightful heir of the Everton estate and the Oakley fortune.
3: Oh, excuse my interruption. The magistrate is here, as you requested. Are you ready to see him?

0: Nemo. Nemo?
1: Father. Oh, I fell asleep.
0: Oh, I'm sure everything you heard must have seemed like a dream.
1: So it's true about who I am?
0: It's true. Harold gave a testimony to the magistrate.
1: And the magistrate believed him?
0: Indeed. Harold even had signed documentation from the couple he traded babies with. The magistrate declared everything to be in order.
1: So, what does that mean?
0: That you are the legal heir of your family's estate. It's yours.
1: My mother and father, they died.
0: Oh, I'm sorry, Nemo. Come here. But God had a plan for you, my boy. He saved you for a purpose, and you are not nothing to him. You want to hear something?
1: What?
0: Your mother told the midwife that she and your father had decided on the name John, if the baby was a boy. Do you know what John means?
1: No.
0: God is gracious. Or God favours you.
1: John, just like my father.
0: He was a good man.
1: Papa, do you think I could go thank Mr. Harold for finally telling the truth?
0: He's gone now. He passed away an hour after speaking with the judge.
1: Do you think he knocked and the door opened for him before it was too late?
0: Only the Lord knows, Nemo. John. But you should know, I heard his voice knocking on my door.
1: You did? Did you open the door and get invited in?
0: I opened that door. And Jesus, with open arms, came into my heart.
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4: Come in. We're so glad you could make it.
5: It's good to see you again, Abel. You as well, Nemo. Or I think it's more proper to call you John, I hear.
1: Yes, thank you. And I'm enjoying my new name. And I think little Nemo's enjoying not showing his anymore.
4: Well, distant cousin of mine, what do you think about being the proper heir of Everton Estate?
1: Sir, I was wondering more of what you might be thinking.
4: We are very excited for you.
1: Really? But this means the estate is no longer yours.
4: John, when we first learned of the inheritance, we accepted it with open arms. Freely we had received, and now freely we are willing to let it go.
0: That is very honourable.
5: In fact, we've already started packing up. We should be moved out by the end of the month.
0: Oh, no, that's not necessary. We never meant to make you leave. Only thought that once Nemo came of age, he'd make this his home for his family.
1: Yes. We are happy where we are for now.
6: Nemo!
1: Did you hear? I've been given a new name.
6: Yes, but it's going to take me some time to get used to it.
1: Then you can call me Nemo. As long as you don't mind barking.
6: I think John fits you better, though. Want to come draw pictures with me?
1: Sure.
5: You're very kind to let us stay, but we insist that John come and live here as the rightful heir. It's the home of his family.
0: Oh, then I have a proposal for you.
4: And what would that be?
0: Remain here and take John in.
5: Oh.
0: I know you've schooled your daughter well, and perhaps John could learn alongside her, especially be properly taught in the scriptures.
4: That's an interesting proposal. I think that's a fine idea. What do you say, Mrs. Charlesworth?
5: We would love that. But I don't think it's right to separate father and son.
0: Well, how about this? I noticed when we were here last, a lovely guest house on the property. I could stay there.
5: Oh, the guest house would be wonderful. It's cosy, situated in the middle of the garden, next to a peaceful pond.
4: If you're sure you don't mind.
0: Oh, I'd be delighted.
5: The Lord has certainly opened a wonderful door for each of us.
0: Opening a door saved my life. And I first heard about that door through you.
4: I remember that day. The Lord prompted me to talk directly to you both. Ask and ye shall receive. Seek and ye shall find.
0: Knock and the door shall be opened unto you. I am thankful to be on the other side of that door now.
5: We are as well, Abel.
4: The answer is yes. We gladly accept your proposal for John to stay with us.
5: Oh, wonderful. We will be one big happy family.
4: Maybe you could even convince Ezra to move in with you. Oh. John's spoken so highly of him.
0: Ezra could live here too. Oh, I didn't even think about that. I'd be too good to be true. And the dog?
4: Yeah, my good sir, the house is John's. You don't need our permission.
5: That may be true, but it wouldn't be the same without Nemo.

0: home, John! Welcome back! Oh, how are things at university?
1: Everything is going very well. And what a blessing it is for Elsie to be there this semester.
0: Oh, she's a good girl. Now, what are you doing standing out here in the doorway? Come inside!
1: Thank you.
0: I'm guessing we owe that big smile on your face to Elsie too.
1: You know me too well. We're engaged, Father.
0: Oh, that is wonderful news. I knew it had to happen. To think that little girl who handed you the drawing of a door would someday be your wife. Oh, makes me want to cry.
1: I couldn't be happier, Father.
0: Nor I. We'll have fireworks at the wedding, just like your father and mother did.
1: Oh, what a grand idea. We've spoken with Elsie's parents. They'll move into the other guest house and we'll start our family in the manor. Mr. and Mrs. Charlesworth will be your new neighbours.
0: They have been so good to me. They invite me over for meals more than I eat at home. Mrs. is such a good cook.
1: I'm so glad you don't have to be alone. Now that Grandad Ezra is with the Lord.
0: I'm really alone. Mr. Charlesworth said that if I ever needed anything, the door would be opened.
1: That's a great picture. An open door with a feast waiting for you.
0: Oh, yes. It is a great picture. And a great invitation to anyone who hears his voice.

0: 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This adaptation was taken from the book The Wonderful Door by Mrs. O.F. 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I'm Philip Sherlock, and I played the role of Ivan. 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And your host, John Rhys-Davies.
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1: weather. Two big storm systems coming in for a while, and we'll get generally pretty nice weather for the next couple of days. 60 and some clouds for the overnight hours. Sunday we'll get a cloudy start to the day, but clearing up a little bit in the afternoon. Pretty nice daytime highs in the upper 70s. Warmer on Monday, upper 80s. I'm meteorologist Steve Hamilton on KPDQ.
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Welcome to the Gospel Sing here on your Saturday night on 93.9 KPDQ. I'm Justin Mansfield, and I'm here with you every Saturday night from 7 to midnight, bringing you some of the best in Southern gospel music, a tradition we've had here on KPDQ for over 60 years now. Starting off the night, there was the Neelands with There's a Hole in the Heart. And right now, we have a new group called Weeks Revival. They just released their debut album, self-titled Weeks Revival, this last Friday, and I love the whole thing. It's a great album. I encourage you to check that out if you can. But here they are with their latest single featuring Joseph Habedank. This is Weeks Revival with Revive Us. Oh, Lord.

Greater Vision with I Remember the Fish here on The Gospel Sing. Right now, Gordon Mote with his latest featuring the country group Alabama. This is Walking Each Other Home.

That was the Taylors with The Well here on The Gospel Sing as we hear the latest from the Mark Trammell Quartet. For What Earthly Reason?

0: Endless Highway with What God Can Do, right here on The Gospel Sing on 93.9 KPDQ. 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

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I'm Justin. Thank you for joining me. We right now have the latest from Jeff and Sherry Easter. It's called No Rock.

Karen Peck and New River from 2021. That was Messiah Overcame. Right here on The Gospel Sing on 93.9 KPDQ. And this next guy, Ben Fuller, he's coming to town. He's going to be at the Oregon State Fair September 2nd. And we have an opportunity for you to win tickets to see him there at the Oregon State Fair. 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Right now, here he is with Black Sheep.

Jordan Family Band with I'm Amazed here on The Gospel Sing on 93.9 KPDQ as we hear the latest from the Collingsworth family. We'll understand it better by and by.

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1: No big storm systems coming in for a while, and we'll get generally pretty nice weather for the next couple of days. 60 and some clouds for the overnight hours. Sunday, we'll get a cloudy start to the day, but clearing up a little bit in the afternoon. Pretty nice daytime highs in the upper 70s. Warmer on Monday, upper 80s. I'm meteorologist Steve Hamilton on KPDQ.
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Poet Voices, and it won't be long. Starting off the 8 o'clock hour tonight here on The Gospel Sing, your home for Southern Gospel in the Northwest. Every Saturday night from 7 to midnight, I'm Justin. Thanks so much for joining me as we hear the latest right now from Joseph Habedank. Ain't that the truth?

from 2021. That was the Irwins with The God I Know here on The Gospel Sing on 93.9 KPDQ, your home for Southern Gospel in the Northwest every Saturday night. Time for one from Lefevre Quartet from 2019. This is Revival.

0: Flashback to 1997 with the McCameys. That was Right on Time here on the Gospel Sing on 93.9 KPDQ. 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

The number one song of 2025, that was Gold City with Rise Up here on The Gospel Sing, your home for Southern Gospel music here in the Pacific Northwest every Saturday night from 7 to midnight. I'm Justin. Thank you so much for joining me. And that group, Gold City, is going to be coming to town. I'm so excited for this. 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Right now, here are the Down East Boys with their latest, This Is Preach Jesus.

The Southern Gospel Song of the Year, the Dove Awards in 2022. That was the Gaither Vocal Band with My Feet Are on the Rock. Right here on the Gospel Sing on 93.9 KPDQ. Right now, we have Ernie Haas and Signature Sound. This is Reason Enough.

0: A classic from 1985, The Florida Boys, and When He Was on the Cross, here on The Gospel Sing on 93.9 KPDQ. 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
1: Two big storm systems coming in for a while, and we'll get generally pretty nice weather for the next couple of days. 60 and some clouds for the overnight hours. Sunday, we'll get a cloudy start to the day, but clearing up a little bit in the afternoon. Pretty nice daytime highs in the upper 70s. Warmer on Monday, upper 80s. I'm meteorologist Steve Hamilton on KPDQ.
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8: When George Washington accepted command of the Continental Army, Americans were fighting a king and determined not to replace one form of unchecked power with another. Washington understood the difference between authority and ownership. In 1775, he declared, "When we assume the soldier, we do not lay aside the citizen." Even as commander of America's army, Washington remembered that he remained one of the people and that the power entrusted to him was never his to keep. He did not fight to rule America. He fought so Americans could govern themselves. Washington's example gave the young nation something more than victory. It gave America a standard for leadership. Those who hold power must remain accountable to the people they serve, because in a free nation, leadership is not ownership. It is a duty and a trust.

0: 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Hey, don't forget, we have a Southern Gospel group coming through on tour. The Needhams are going to be at Grandview Baptist Church Saturday, September 19th, 5 p.m. That's in Beaver Creek, so mark your calendars again. 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Now, if that doesn't work for you, they're going to also be at Mountain View Christian Center in Ridgefield, Washington on Wednesday, September 23rd. At 6 p.m., so mark your calendar for that as well. Mountain View Christian Center in Ridgefield on Wednesday, September 23rd at 6 p.m. So two opportunities to see the Needhams as they come through this next month. So don't miss out.
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This is By the Blood.

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I'm Justin Mansfield, and I so appreciate you joining me tonight. We're about halfway through the show, and that was the Allens with More. Right now, we have the latest from the Browns. This is Better Days Ahead.

from Jim and Melissa Brady. That was Jesus Stays here on The Gospel Sing, your home for Southern Gospel in the Northwest every Saturday night from 7 until midnight. And right now we have the Nealands. This is Grace Ain't Fair.

0: A classic from the Spear family, that was Turn Your Radio On, right here on The Gospel Sing on 93.9 KPDQ. I'm Justin. Thank you so much for joining me tonight here on The Gospel Sing. And we would love to be able to send you to see Ben Fuller live in concert on September 2nd at the Oregon State Fair. 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
1: Two big storm systems coming in for a while, and we'll get generally pretty nice weather for the next couple of days. 60 and some clouds for the overnight hours. Sunday, we'll get a cloudy start to the day, but clearing up a little bit in the afternoon. Pretty nice daytime highs in the upper 70s. Warmer on Monday, upper 80s. I'm meteorologist Steve Hamilton on KPDQ.
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7: When George Washington accepted command of the Continental Army, Americans were fighting a king and determined not to replace one form of unchecked power with another. Washington understood the difference between authority and ownership. In 1775, he declared, "When we assume the soldier, we do not lay aside the citizen." Even as commander of America's army, Washington remembered that he remained one of the people and that the power entrusted to him was never his to keep. He did not fight to rule America. He fought so Americans could govern themselves. Washington's example gave the young nation something more than victory. It gave America a standard for leadership. Those who hold power must remain accountable to the people they serve. Because in a free nation, leadership is not ownership. It is a duty and a trust.

0: Triumphant Quartet with Going There, right here on The Gospel Sing on 93.9 KPDQ. This is Justin, and Triumphant Quartet came through on tour recently. It was so great to see them. I had never seen them before. They had Michael Booth with them as well, who I've seen before, but always great to see Michael. Yeah, it was a great show that night, and so want to let you know about upcoming concerts so you don't miss out on those. Well, we have a group called the Needhams coming through. They're going to be at Grandview Baptist Church in Beaver Creek on Saturday, September 19th at 5 p.m. Again, that is Saturday, September 19th, 5 p.m. at Grandview Baptist Church in Beaver Creek. They'll also be at Mountain View Christian Center in Ridgefield, Washington on Wednesday, September 23rd at 6 p.m. So if that Saturday, September 19th doesn't work for you, you can see them on that Wednesday, September 23rd at Mountain View Christian Center in Ridgefield instead of Grandview. But both of those concerts are love offering concerts, which means you don't have to buy a ticket. You don't have to pay to get in the door, but they will be taking a love offering, as I said. Which means just to give to their ministry as the Lord leads, to help support them in their ministry as they travel around the country and sing music about the Lord, right? And another opportunity, then this one is, you do need to get tickets for this one, but Gold City, they're coming through with Scotty Inman, and that is going to be an amazing concert, I'm sure. Haven't seen either of them in person before, so I'm so looking forward to that. That's happening November 5th, 7 p.m., at Grandview Baptist Church. Again, that's Gold City with Scotty Inman, November 5th, 7 p.m. at Grandview Baptist Church. I know it's a ways off, but those tickets are on sale now, and you'll want to get them. So head online to imcconcerts.com to find those tickets. You can also go online to our friend Gary Hagan's website, which is southerngospelpdx.com, and Gary can help you get those tickets without a service fee. 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So you can go see Gold City with Scotty Inman on November 5th. Hope to see you there.
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That was Tribute Quartet, starting us off in the 10 o'clock hour with Never Forsaken, right here on The Gospel Sing, your home for Southern Gospel in the Northwest. Every Saturday night from 7 to midnight, I'm Justin. Appreciate you joining me as we hear the latest right now from the Kingdom Heirs. This is Life Hurts, God Heals.

That was the Cathedrals with Trying to Get a Glimpse, a request from listener Sam from a while back, and I've played that song a few times, but I did want to mention that it was originally a request, and I liked it, so we keep playing it here on the Gospel Sing. And if you have a song that you would like to hear, just send me an email, let me know what that song is and what the group is that sings it, and I'll see if I can track it down and play it on the show for you. You can just send me an email to justin@kpdq.com. Again, that's justin@kpdq.com. Let me know the artist who sang it and the song title, and I'll see what I can do to find it. Also, if you prefer to call, you can do that as well. You can give me a call at 503-652-8113. Just leave me a voicemail, 503-652-8113. You can just leave me a voicemail, let me know what that song and artist is, and I'll see what I can do to find it. So thank you again, Sam, for requesting the Cathedrals, Trying to Get a Glimpse. That's a good one. All right, now we have the Browders with He Gave.

0: A classic from 1982, the Dixie Melody Boys and Antioch Church House Choir, also known as Uncle Jesse. It's right here on The Gospel Sing on 93.9 KPDQ. 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

That was the Gaither Vocal Band with The King Is Coming here on The Gospel Sing on 93.9 KPDQ. Now, Gold City is going to be coming to town with Scotty Inman. Looking really forward to this concert. It's going to be happening November 5th, 7 p.m. at Grandview Baptist Church in Beaver Creek. And that's Gold City with Scotty Inman. 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So here they are right now. This is Gold City with Alabama Mo.

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1: No big storm systems coming in for a while, and we'll get generally pretty nice weather for the next couple of days. 60 and some clouds for the overnight hours. Sunday, we'll get a cloudy start to the day, but clearing up a little bit in the afternoon. Pretty nice daytime highs in the upper 70s. Warmer on Monday, upper 80s. I'm meteorologist Steve Hamilton on KPDQ.
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Ernie Haas and Signature Sound, starting off the 11 o'clock hour there with I Thirst. Right here on The Gospel Sing on 93.9 KPDQ. I'm Justin. Thank you so much for joining me. I am here with you every Saturday night from 7 to midnight doing my best to bring you some of the best in Southern Gospel music and the latest as well right now from the Kingsmen. This is When Sunday Morning Dawns.

Flesh back to 1999 with the McCameys. That was Roll That Burden on Me, right here on The Gospel Sing as we hear from the Down East Boys. This is What Love.

0: A classic from the Cathedrals from 1989. 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

From 2013, Brian Free and Assurance with Calvary's Cry. Starting off the final half hour of the Gospel Sing tonight here on 93.9 KPDQ. I'm Justin. I do appreciate you joining me on this late Saturday evening. And we have the latest right now from Justified Quartet. This is Beyond the Storm.

Mike and Kelly Bowling from 2009, A Miracle Today, here on The Gospel Sing on 93.9 KPDQ, as we hear from the Hoppers. This is God of a Second Chance.

0: A classic from 1970, The Hemp Hills, and Thank God I'm Free, here on The Gospel Sing on 93.9 KPDQ. 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
1: weather. Two big storm systems coming in for a while, and we'll get generally pretty nice weather for the next couple of days. 60 and some clouds for the overnight hours. Sunday, we'll get a cloudy start to the day, but clearing up a little bit in the afternoon. Pretty nice daytime highs in the upper 70s. Warmer on Monday, upper 80s. I'm meteorologist Steve Hamilton on KPDQ.
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5: When George Washington accepted command of the Continental Army, Americans were fighting a king and determined not to replace one form of unchecked power with another. Washington understood the difference between authority and ownership. In 1775, he declared, "When we assume the soldier, we did not lay aside the citizen." Even as commander of America's army, Washington remembered that he remained one of the people, and that the power entrusted to him was never his to keep. He did not fight to rule America. He fought so Americans could govern themselves. Washington's example gave the young nation something more than victory. It gave America a standard for leadership. Those who hold power must remain accountable to the people they serve. Because in a free nation, leadership is not ownership. It is a duty and a trust.
0: 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And yeah, it's just about midnight, so we only have time for one last song here as we hear from Mark Trammell Quartet. This is Be Saved. I'm Justin, and I pray you have a blessed week. 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
2: 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His messages and the original inspiring music you'll be hearing resonate with insight and hope for today's radio audience. And this is your host, Michael Kinchalian, greeting you in the name of the Lord. It's a joy to welcome you as we present another broadcast of the Old Fashioned Revival Hour. On today's program, Dr. Fuller will speak on the principle of consecration from Romans chapter 12. It is the first of four messages dealing with very practical topics covered in the closing chapters in the book of Romans. But before Dr. Fuller opens the scriptures to us, let's hear from the Old Fashioned Revival Hour Chorus Choir and Men's Quartet with some of their wonderful gospel numbers. And I'll return later on with a few additional comments and our contact information so you can get in touch with us. Here now is the Chorus Choir.

and everyone sing heartily on the first time through of Heavenly Sunshine. And as you do, always, as we custom here, turn around and shake hands with as many as possible. And now come on, lift it up. Heavenly Sunshine. That's it. Turn it.

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0: And now, honey, go right ahead with the letters. Mrs. Fuller.
1: Here's a good letter. Dear Dr. Fuller, I'm the wife of a rural pastor in this dry little desert town. The work is very hard and discouraging, for people are not much interested, but the dear Lord is good to us and very precious, and he does answer prayer. We feel that one of his loving provisions for us is your old-fashioned revival hour, for we get spiritual food for our souls, and we really feel that we have fellowship with other people who listen in Alaska, in Europe, and all over the United States, people who find life hard and full of problems just like us, who are pressing on and trusting God and finding him faithful. Your messages from the Bible are so plain and true, and the music just feeds our souls. We sing the same songs as you do in our shabby, bare little church. What a friend we have in Jesus. And there is a fountain filled with blood, but they don't sound the same when we sing them, I can tell you that. They are a blessing to us, though, when we do sing them. We are here to help people. And with God's help, we are doing it. But it is a hard place, and we thank God for your program as it helps us. Isn't that a lovely letter? Dear Brother Fuller, I am an airman, now stationed up here in Montana. There are several good churches in the city, and we have two chaplains. Nevertheless, I want to tell you that some of us fellows here in the barracks are very thankful for the old-fashioned revival hour, and we ask you to please pray for us servicemen. Friends, we are so happy that children love this hour, too, and thousands of them listen regularly. One lady said they were hurrying for Sunday school one morning, and they neglected to turn on the program. And their little girl said, well, isn't this Sunday? They said, yes, it is. Well, why haven't you turned on Mr. Fuller's hour? So they rushed to turn it on, and the little girl said, well, now it seems like Sunday. One boy worked in the heat picking cotton this summer, and when he was paid, he told his mother that he wanted to send some to help on his favorite program. Two little girls were given some baby chicks by their grandfather, and when they were sold, she said, we want some of this to go for our program. From Syracuse, New York, dear Dr. Fuller, I've been listening for 24 years. Having first heard you on an old battery set, sitting at the feet of my godly grandmother in South Dakota. You have kept up the whole quality of your program, Mr. Fuller, so that it has won the respect of people and of many who would never go inside of a church. Your messages instruct the sinner and encourage Christians to a closer walk with God. We are graduates of college and are here continuing our education, and are distressed at the lack of concern for spiritual things, not only in this city, but in the nation as a whole. We longingly look forward to your Sunday programs and delight in the bold, honest, straightforward manner that you use in preaching. The music that you have literally gives us a little idea of what heaven will be. Dear Brother Fuller, I am a milkman, and I have to work every Sunday. But on the Sundays that I work, I always get through on time to hear your program. And I have to go about 150 miles to cover my route. But it seems that on Sundays, God always helps me to finish up a little quicker. Your hour does me so much good each week. It seems that the week is so long and there's so much sin and confusion all over the world. But when I tune into your messages and the music, they just bring me a little closer to God each time. That is a good letter, isn't it? That is all I shall have time for today, friends.

and sing two verses of number 140. He leadeth me, O blessed thought, O words with heavenly comfort fraught. Wherever I do, where'er I be, still 'tis God's hand that leadeth me. Remain standing for

Every head bowed and every Christian praying, please. Our Heavenly Father, we do thank Thee for the great salvation which we have in the Lord Jesus Christ. And Father, we know that there's not a problem that anyone has out in Radio Land today or here in the audience in Long Beach, which Thou canst not solve. Oh, Father, we're thankful that Thou canst solve any problem because Thou dost get at the very root of all problems, namely the sin question. Father, we pray that we who are saved may come to realize evermore what is the hope of our calling and what is the great inheritance that Thou hast for us in Christ Jesus. Today, O Father, we would pray for those of Thy ministers who might be tempted to be discouraged as they carry on in difficult places. Some are in small villages and rural areas where there is great apathy toward the gospel. O Father, we do pray that Thou wilt quicken their hearts today. And Father, we would likewise pray for the great college world, the university world of America and Canada and Britain and other countries. Father, we do pray that in these days, many of those who are attending universities and colleges may come to see a great light and come to find Jesus Christ as their Savior and their Lord. Father, wilt Thou also comfort those that are aged, those that are distressed, those that are on beds of sickness, and may their hearts be quickened as they remember the great promises that Jesus gave concerning the fact that we who believe in Christ shall be raised from the dead. Father, bless this broadcast. Grant that it may meet the needs of the hearts. For we pray it in Jesus' name. Amen.

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1: You're listening to the Old Fashioned Revival Hour with Dr. Charles E. Fuller. Today he'll be teaching from the 12th chapter of the New Testament book of Romans, and his topic is the principle of consecration. Right now, however, let's hear once again from the Old Fashioned Revival Hour Quartet and Chorus Choir with more of their marvelous gospel music.

Please take your Bibles and turn to the 12th chapter of Romans 12, 1 and 2. I beseech you therefore, brethren, by the mercies of God, that you present your bodies a living sacrifice, holy, acceptable unto God, which is your reasonable service, and be not conformed to this age, but be transformed by the renewing of your mind, that you may prove what is that good and acceptable and perfect will of God. In those two verses, the wonderful theme, consecration, is set forth. And now, beginning with verse 3, the principle of consecration is applied to the believer's daily walk, in his walk before his brethren, and in his walk as a citizen of the government under which he is living. The Holy Spirit reveals the first blessed fruit of a truly consecrated believer, that is, humility. Show me a believer who is truly consecrated, and I will show you one who is humble, possessing the wonderful God-given quality, humility. Blessed are the meek, the humble, for they shall inherit the earth. And so in verses 3 to 8, we find three things. In verse 3, the call of humility. In verses 4 and 5, the reason for humility. And in verses 6 to 8, the manifestation of humility. Verse 3, for I say through the grace given unto me to every man that is among you, not to think of himself more highly than he ought to think, but to think soberly according as God hath dealt to every man the measure of faith. Now humility is the very opposite of pride. Humility and pride are diametrically opposed one to the other. The natural unregenerated man is proud, selfish, self-centered, covetous, boasting, heady, high-minded. And you take in the 18th chapter of Luke, it's recorded there that two men went up to the temple to pray, one a Pharisee and the other a publican, that is a tax gatherer and an extortionist. And in the 11th verse of that chapter in Luke, the Pharisee stood and prayed thus with himself, God, I thank thee that I am not as other men are, extortioners, unjust adulterers, or even as this publican. I fast twice in the week. I give tithes of all that I possess. I don't know what to think of that fellow. And then in the 13th verse of that same chapter, and the publican, standing afar off, would not lift up so much as his eyes unto heaven,

that wonderful, beautiful city with hanging gardens. One day, walking about it after the job was finished, he says, "Is not this great Babylon that I have built for the house of the kingdom by the might of my power and for the honor of my majesty?" You see, the unregenerated, they're pretty boastful, pretty loud-mouthed, pretty selfish, heady, and high-minded. But the mark of a truly consecrated believer is set forth in Galatians 2:20. "I have been crucified with Christ, nevertheless I live, yet not I, but Christ. And the life that I now live, I live by the faith of the Son of God, who loved me and gave himself for me." Not I, but Christ. And note the words of Proverbs 6, 16 and 17. "These six things doth the Lord hate, yea, seven are an abomination unto him: a proud look, a lying tongue, hands that shed innocent blood, a heart that deviseth wicked imaginations, feet that be swift in running to mischief, a false witness that speaketh lies, and he that soweth discord among the brethren." Again in Proverbs 8:13, "Pride and arrogancy and the evil way and froward big mouth do I hate." And Proverbs 16:18, "Listen, pride goeth before destruction and a haughty spirit before a fall." And again in James 4:6, "God resisteth the proud, but giveth grace unto the humble." And I, for one, don't want to be resisted by God. And thus we have the call to humility, not to think of himself more highly than he ought to think, but to think soberly, according as God has dealt to every man the measure of faith. Have you ever seen and heard someone who, by his very words and actions, say, "I know it all. Look at me. I don't know why I can..."

thine own lips. Again in Ecclesiastes 5:2, be not rash with thy mouth, and let not thy mouth be hasty to utter anything before God. For God is in heaven, and thou upon earth. Let therefore thy words be few. In other words, God says, keep your mouth shut. In Isaiah 57:15, for this saith the high and lofty one that inhabiteth eternity, whose name is holy, I dwell in a high and holy place, and with him also that is of a contrite and humble spirit, to revive the spirit of the humble, and to revive the heart of the contrite ones. Again in Isaiah 66:2, to this man will I look, even to him that is poor and of a contrite spirit, and trembleth at my word. Blessed are the poor in spirit, for theirs is the kingdom of God. And then in the 18th chapter of Matthew, except ye be converted and become as little children, not childish, but childlike, as little children, ye shall not enter into the kingdom of heaven. Whosoever therefore shall humble himself as this little child, the same is greatest in the kingdom of heaven. True consecration results in God-given humility. Second, the reason for humility.

0: one body in Christ, and every one members one of another. And according to Ephesians, the 4th chapter, verse 7, every truly born again believer has a gift, a God-given gift, and that gift is to be used for the edification of the church. And let me say to you that no one member possesses all the gifts of God. For according to 1 Corinthians, the 12th chapter, in those marvelous verses there, we find teaching on the gifts of God. Listen to it carefully. Now there are diversities of gifts, but the same Spirit. And in these verses, we find not only a diversity, but a unity of the gifts and a harmony. These gifts are all given for the building up of the church. There are differences of administration, but the same Lord. There are diversities of operation, but it is the same God. But the manifestation of the Spirit is given to every man to profit withal. And listen, someone is perhaps saying to me, well, what is my gift? I'll tell you how to find out. Very simple. If you will be willing and are yielded to God and consecrated and have presented your body as a living sacrifice, God will make it very plain to you what gift he has for you. A little word of warning. There is much danger resulting in great spiritual confusion to seek one gift above another and to seek one gift perhaps that God doesn't want you to have. I say to you, yield, present your body, and God will manifest his will to you. And after he has revealed that gift to you, God says in his word, stir up the gift into a flame. Neglect not that gift. Put your gift to work for God's glory and for the edification of the church. And thus, God is telling us in so many words, here we are, members of the body of Christ, and the finger mustn't say to the eye, I haven't any need of you. And the hand mustn't say to the ear, I'm above you. Listen to me. May I just tell you a little personal experience? When I was converted, I said, oh, if I could only be like Billy Sunday. If I could only be like R.A. Torrey or Chapman or some of those great men. Finally, God just spoke to me one day and he said, now, listen, my son, just be yourself. And when I yielded and gave my heart, and my body to Christ, God showed me very plainly that he wanted to give me the gift of evangelistic teaching. And I've tried by God's grace not to be disobedient to that heavenly vision. And I just plug along, pound away. And when I stand before the judgment seat of Christ, I want to be able to say to my Lord, I did my best in putting that God-given gift out for your glory. Thus, the manifestation of humility. God gives you the gift. You haven't anything to boast of. And so in the verses 6 to 8, we see the manifestation a little bit further. 7 separate manifestations of humility are set forth in these 3 verses. Having then gifts differing according to the grace that is given to us, whether prophecy, let us prophesy according to the proportion of faith, or ministry, let us wait on our ministry, or he that teaches on teaching. We can't all be ministers. We can't all be teachers. We can't all have the same gift. Therefore, use the gift that God has given you for his glory. Or he that exhorteth on exhortation, or he that giveth, and giving is a gift, let him do it with simplicity. He that ruleth with diligence, he that showeth mercy with cheerfulness. Oh, what a beautiful scene this is, where all the members of the body of Christ, humble in humility, working for one another and for the glory of Christ, in honor preferring one another, speaking evil of no one, a brethren in the church. Why, if that happened, the millennium would be here. Why aren't we obedient to God's word? First, the manifestation of humility. Prophecy, that is, setting forth the entire counsel of God, not specifically foretelling events, especially the foundational fact of the proclamation of the glorious gospel of Christ, that is the power of God unto salvation to everyone that believes. That's what it means. Sending forth Paul said, I'm not ashamed of the gospel of Christ, for it is the power of God unto salvation. And ministry, what a great blessing to have a pastor that is humble, not showing off his oratorical abilities or his great learning and wisdom, but preaching simply out of the book and humble, one that you can call on in the day of sorrow and trouble. And then the third is teaching, being wise as a serpent, harmless as a dove, being an example unto all the younger in the faith. Then exhortation. And that word exhortation means to call aside, to appeal to plead. I think it has an item of personal work in it, to plead with men and women everywhere to be reconciled to God through Jesus Christ, and then to give their bodies as a living sacrifice. And then the last three of the gifts here in these two verses 6 to 8 are rather personal. Notice that in verse 8, he that giveth, humble believers, listen to me. If you're consecrated, you're humble, have a mark of humility, and you love to give. You don't have to be urged. You don't have to be pleaded with. You don't have to go about and give drives to raise finances for the church. You pour out. You pour out until it hurts. And God loves a cheerful giver, not giving grudgingly as of necessity, but giving because you love God. And if you're humble, and God has entrusted you something of this world's goods, you'll love to give. You say amen to that? Amen. We wouldn't be going about on financial campaigns if the believers would get the vision of what it means to give. For God's word says it's more blessed to give than to receive. Quickly, ruling, that is presiding over one's household and the household of God. Being humble, yet firm, being a pillar in the church, a rock of strength, a good example, yet doing it all in love. For as Peter says, neither as lords over God's heritage, but being examples to the flock, be subject one to another, and be clothed with humility, for God resisteth the proud and giveth grace to the humble. Humble, therefore, yourselves under the mighty hand of God, that he may exalt you in due time. Then the last personal gift is the climax, showing mercy. How do you do it? Forgiving one another, overlooking one another's faults, speaking evil of no man, in honor preferring one another, bearing one another's burdens, sharing each other's joy. And all that wonderful verse that I love time and time again, in honor preferring one another. And I close with these words in the 11th of Matthew, verse 28. The Master is speaking. Listen to it. It's so beautiful here. I just want to read it to you. Come unto me, all ye labor and heavy laden. I'll give you rest. Take my yoke upon you and learn of me. For I'm meek and lowly in heart, and ye shall find rest unto your soul. Christ humbled himself and became obedient unto death, even the death of the cross. Do you think that you can go any other way and receive God's blessing? No. And sinner friend of mine, humble yourself and say, God, be merciful to me, a sinner, and believe it from the heart, and God will receive. Friend outside of Christ in the radio audience, give your heart to God today. And fellow believer, humble yourself before God and have the great God-given quality of humility. Be a man of few words, your conversation seasoned with salt.
1: 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The topic will be the Christian and his government. In the meantime, this is your host, Dr. Mike Enchalian, wishing you our Lord's richest blessing until we return with that next edition of the Old Fashioned Revival Hour.
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3: weather. No big storm systems coming in for a while, and we'll get generally pretty nice weather for the next couple of days. 60 and some clouds for the overnight hour. Sunday, we'll get a cloudy start to the day, but clearing up a little bit in the afternoon. Pretty nice daytime highs in the upper 70s. Warmer on Monday, upper 80s. I'm meteorologist Steve Hamilton on KPDQ.
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4: The Lord weaves lives together in an interesting way sometimes. In the late 80s, my parents were exposed for the first time through some Al Martin cassettes that my OPC aunt had left behind and they had ignored to the best of their ability, to some concepts around the sovereignty of God and salvation and the five solas and some explanations of Romans 1 through 9 that they had never, ever heard in their entire Southern Baptist lives. And they ended up finding out there was a bit of a Calvinistic underground in a few of the churches, Southern Baptist churches there in Jackson, Tennessee, West Tennessee, not too far from Memphis. And a couple of those folks put on a conference, a small conference every year. And one year they invited Pastor Mark Webb to come over from Olive Branch, Mississippi. I think you were newly there, which is just south of Memphis, to help with the music. Some of you may not know this, but in addition to preaching, I think you do less music now, but a lot of music over the years. Well, they brought home a couple of cassettes and I know, kids, cassettes. I'll explain it later. But we listened to his music off and on for several years. And then, lo and behold, when I was about 24, bumped into him again in St. Louis. We're like, oh, that's the Mark Webb on the cassettes that were actually still playable, believe it or not. And so it was great to reconnect with him. And he helped my brother John and myself and other folks kind of be able to participate in a ministry down in Mexico that he supported over all these many years. I think you still go once or twice a year. Don't know how many total trips, but it's a Bible school down in Cordoba, Mexico, and I've been back and forth there several times as well. Amy and I went a couple of times after we got married when these two guys were little bitty, before you had to buy seats for them. So anyway, and then it's now been 20-something years, and here's Pastor Mark Webb to speak to us from what I was jokingly telling the kids tonight was the Gospel of Job. So we look forward to hearing that and appreciate you, Mark and Paula, both of you being out here to share the word with us. And it's great to reconnect. I told my parents today that we had dinner with you guys last night and that you were speaking tonight. And my dad said to tell you hello. And he said it had been many years, but there will be many, many, many, many years to connect one of these days. So he said he looks forward to that. Why don't you come and share the word?
5: Well, good evening. That was terrible. Let's try it again. Good evening.
6: Good evening.
5: More like it. Yeah. Good to see you out tonight, and we pray the Lord will bless us during these days as we look into His Word, and especially at the book of Job. It is such a privilege for Paula and I, my wife Paula and I, to be here with you during this meeting. And again, as Brother Matthew was talking about, it's so fascinating the way the Lord weaves our lives in and out of each other's lives and paths. And we, in our circles, let's face it, it's a pretty small club, right? And so it's not unusual that we meet somebody for the very first time, and then we begin to talk, and we learn, oh, you know this person, and you know this person over here. And we've traveled in some of the same circles and run into people that we all know. And I'm so glad to get to see Brother Matthew. I never met Amy. I knew of her through him. But through him now, to meet you folks, to meet these two pastors over here and be able to visit and spend some time with them. We had a meal together last night and a wonderful time of fellowship. And again, it's funny, isn't it, that as Christians, when we meet brand new folks, all of a sudden there's a connection and you feel like you've known them all your life. And I guess in a sense we have. We are brothers and sisters in Christ. Let me give you a little background. As Matthew said, I used to sing. Time and gravity has taken its toll on my voice. I was telling him last night that my voice in the last 10 years or so is sort of like the hymn, Come Thou Fount, has that line in there, prone to wander. Lord, I feel it. It may have never been very good, but it's certainly not very good, and I don't inflict that on anybody anymore. But I used to be able to tribulate the saints in a number of ways, and that was one of them. But I sure enjoy good music and good hymn singing and appreciate your participation in that. As Brother Matthew mentioned, we are sort of from Olive Branch, Mississippi. We spend 6 months in the South in Olive Branch, or that's home base, and then 6 months we have a ranch out in Wyoming, and we're out there for the warm months. We're still waiting on things for winter to get over out there. The older I get, the more of the cold, I just can't take it anymore. I used to say, bring it on, but no, not anymore. And so we'll be heading out there, if the Lord wills, about 1st of May, when finally we may even get a few snow showers after that, but some warm weather will be coming on, and we love it out west. And then about the end of October, we turn around and head south. We have a motto: when the snow starts flying, we start driving. And half the people we know out there want to go with us when that starts, because they know what the next 6 months is going to be like. But we love it out there, and it's been an interesting experience. Paul and I both lost our spouses to cancer about 11 years ago. And her husband was my best friend. In fact, my first pastorate was in southwest Wyoming. I was there for about 10 years. And about midway through that time, I lured him, her husband. He was getting out of the Army, lived in Houston. I had gone to college in Houston and knew him in a church out there, and lured him out to Wyoming to sort of work with me in the little church situation I was pastoring. And when we finally decided to come back south, he stayed. And eventually, long, long story, they met, married, and lived on this ranch out in Hartville, Wyoming is the name of the place. It has 64 people, and it's wonderful. Of course, you know everybody in town, and we go cruising. You know what a side-by-side is? You know, we got a side-by-side. We go cruise the streets of Hartville almost every evening in the summer. It takes about 5 minutes. Only got three streets, but we see people out on the porch. You know, they're sitting out there, wave at them. We see people walk in, stop and talk. It's sort of like Mayberry. That's the feeling you've got. But anyway, through her husband knowing him, I knew her. And I probably shouldn't say this, but I had promised him I would preach his funeral. He knew it was going to be coming. And I tell people I have an unusual way of meeting eligible women. I preach their husband's funerals. Well, there'll be at least one there, you know. You're pretty that's the best plan you've got. You're in trouble. But lo and behold, the Lord, over the next several while, by long distance, I was in Mississippi, she was out in Wyoming, we sort of courted over the phone, and finally came to the conclusion that the Lord was drawing both of us together in marriage. And we have we're coming up on 9 years. That's right. I better not get that wrong. 9 years. And it has been a wonderful thing. You know, I don't know if you've ever thought about how does a pastor in a situation like that find a new wife? What do you do? Go to singles bars or get on the internet? What do you do? How do you make this work? How's this going to happen? But the Lord in his providence brought our lives together. And so we've had a wonderful, wonderful time. She has 7 kids. I have 3. And they are scattered literally from coast to coast. So we have a lot of time just visiting them. Back at my home church in Olive Branch, I pastored there for 30 years. Grace Bible Church is the name of the church there. The new fella, I've been retired there 8 years. And the new fella, his name is Brian Daniels, a young fella. Well, he's in his 40s, but, you know, age is relative. And looks young to me. And he is doing a great, great job. I couldn't be happier to have him sort of follow me there. And we still have our membership there. But I was telling someone, we're the most irregular, regular members you'll ever have, because half the time we're out doing stuff like this. And so we're there about every other Sunday. That's about the way it works out. But we're so glad to have a good place to go at home. And then we have a nice church out in Wyoming. On a given Sunday, about 15 people are there. The pastor and his wife have 5 kids, so half of that number is them. But it is a good situation, and I've really got to appreciate the new another young fella doing really sacrificing a lot. He has to work and work hard to make a living. The church can't support them full time, of course, with that few people. But he's doing a great job, very faithful man to the scripture, and so glad that he's there within reach of us to have a place to worship on Sunday. Okay, well, let's get down to business here. Would you turn with me to the book of Job? I'm sort of making an assumption that most of you are roughly familiar with the book of Job. glad to hear that. I hope that you will take the time to sort of read through it. It's a long book. I mean, we've got our work cut out for us. We've got 42 chapters to cover. Obviously, we could do it verse by verse. It would take us several months, but we could do it. I'm going to be having to move very quickly, especially in the sessions tomorrow. Tonight, not quite so much, but tomorrow we're going to be covering, I think, almost 30 chapters in the first section and about 10 in the second section. So let your fingers do the walking, as they used to say. We're going to be flying low through the scriptures. Job, we're going to read chapter 2. Chapter 2, break into the story there. Job chapter 2. Again, that tells you we're breaking into the story. Again, there was a day when the sons of God came to present themselves before the Lord, and Satan came also among them to present himself before the Lord. And the Lord said unto Satan, "From whence comest thou?" And Satan answered the Lord and said, "From going to and fro in the earth, and from walking up and down in it." And the Lord said unto Satan, "Hast thou considered my servant Job, that there is none like him in the earth, a perfect and an upright man, one that feareth God and escheweth evil? And still he holdeth fast his integrity, although thou movest me against him to destroy him without cause." And Satan answered the Lord and said, "Skin for skin. Yea, all that a man hath will he give for his life. But put forth thine hand now, and touch his bone and his flesh, and he will curse thee to thy face." And the Lord said unto Satan, "Behold, he is in thine hand, but save his life." So went Satan forth from the presence of the Lord, and smote Job with sore boils from the sole of his foot unto his crown, the crown of his head. And he took a potsherd, that's a broken piece of pottery, with which to scrape himself, and he sat down among the ashes. Then said his wife unto him, "Dost thou still retain thine integrity? Curse God and die." But he said unto her, "Thou speakest as one of the foolish women speaketh. What? Shall we receive good at the hand of God, and shall we not receive evil?" And in all this did not Job sin with his lips. Now when Job's three friends heard of all this evil that was come upon him, they came everyone from his own place. Eliphaz the Temanite, Bildad, this is the shortest man in the Bible, Bildad the Shuhite, and Zophar the Naamathite, for they had made an appointment together to come to mourn with him and to comfort him. And when they lifted up their eyes afar off and knew him not, they lifted up their voice and wept, and they rent every one his mantle and sprinkled dust upon his head, their heads towards heaven. So they sat down with him upon the ground 7 days and 7 nights, and none spoke a word unto him, for they saw that his grief was very great. Well, let's see if we can get a little background about this. Who was this guy? Where was he? Where did he live? If we look back and just sort of skim over chapter 1, again, we sort of broke into the middle of the story, we see that he is living in the land of Uz. And I think because the name Uz is so close to the word Oz, that we think, well, this must be some mythical story like the Wizard of Oz. You know, this is some fictional thing. But no, this is a real man living in a real place. Best we can tell, Uz was somewhere probably in the western part of Saudi Arabia, down below the Dead Sea area, somewhere in there. There's all sorts of guesses that scholars have made. We don't know for sure. But it is mentioned several times in the Old Testament as a real place. When did he live? I have a theory, and most, I think, jump to the same conclusion. We're not told this, but it seems to be pretty clear that he is living before the time of Moses. There is no mention at all of the nation of Israel. There is no mention of the law or of the ceremonies or anything, the priesthood. In fact, we're going to see that Job seems to act as the priest for his own family. And so this would place it back into the patriarchal days, sometime around Abraham's frame. I don't know if you know the time frame. Moses lived roughly 1500 BC, okay? Abraham lived roughly 2000 BC. So somewhere in that 1500 to 2000 BC range is probably when Job lived. Some ask who wrote this book, and we really don't know. My guess, and again, this is just my speculation, but I think it probably true that Moses wrote the book, and that Moses learned of the story of Job. You recall the 40 years that he spent in Midian? Remember, he was 40 years old. He killed the Egyptian. He ran off to Midian. His father-in-law, Jethro, and married the wife, you know, all that story. That sometime, because Midian would have been in that area where Uz was. And I'm guessing that Moses probably learned of that story and then probably was the author of this book. But again, that's pure speculation on my part, but I think it's a reasonable conclusion. Notice that he is identified as a perfect and upright man. The word perfect in Scripture really doesn't mean what we, you know, in the sense of a moral perfection. It involves that. But it's the idea of saying he's the real deal. He's a complete package. And we're going to see that he's not sinless, he doesn't claim to be. But what God says of him in verse 8 here is that there's none other servant like him in all the earth. So he's the best servant that God has. That's important as we think about this. We notice that Job has 7 sons, 3 daughters, and just in case any of them may have sinned, they all get together on their day, which apparently refers to their birthday. They have a big feast in one of their homes, and in case one of them may have sinned, Job, again, functioning sort of as their priest, offers sacrifices for each one of his children. So he is a family man, a religious man, worshiping God. And again, the testimony of God here in verse 8 is quite strong that he's the best of the best. He's a very wealthy man. You see in verse 3, we say sometimes, I grew up on a farm in Texas, and we talk about somebody being a big farmer. We're not talking about their girth, their waistline. We're talking about the number of acres they own and the number of cattle they're running, you know, that sort of thing. Well, he is described here as the greatest man of all the East. He's the biggest rancher in the area. We are out in ranching country in Wyoming, and the ranches out there are usually huge, mainly because there's just nothing for cattle to eat. You know, in Mississippi, where we are, the rule is you have 1 cow per acre. That's about right. In Wyoming, it's 1 cow per 30 acres. So the ranches out in Wyoming, just to support a family, are going to run 7,000 or 8,000 acres. It's a lot of land, but it's very little grass, so you get the picture. The land in this area that's being described is far more like Wyoming than it is Oregon, okay? It's not green and lush, as you see here. It's very sparse, very sort of, you would call it desert, but still there's enough vegetation there to ranch. Notice that he has 7,000 sheep, 3,000 camels, 500 yoke of oxen, 500 female donkeys, and a very great household. So, I mean, this guy is a big rancher for that day and time. Well, we're made aware in chapter 1 of a conflict that develops in the heavens. We are introduced in verse 6 to a day, and notice what's said there, when the sons of God came to present themselves before the Lord. We have this, what it's generally called the divine council. We have in the Old Testament about 3 glimpses of it, and they're all very similar. And what's strange here is that it remarkably looks like, say, an Eastern Oriental king who is sitting on his throne surrounded by princes and advisors and all the people who are his administration, put it like that. And they're termed here the sons of God, and that is obviously a reference not to humans but to angelic beings. Because what we see is that Satan comes among them to present himself before God. So it's like there's a day, a meeting, a corporate meeting in the heavens where the angelic realm is called into the presence of God to sort of give an account for what they've been doing. And that's what happens with Satan appearing here before God. God questions him, from where are you coming? What have you been up to? And his answer, I'm coming, well, to and fro in the earth and up and down in the earth. We'll talk about that a little later, what that's probably signifying. But basically, I've been roaming around on the earth. And I want you to notice that it is not that Satan says, you know that guy Job? I'd sure like to sink my hooks into him. Instead, it's God who says to Satan, have you considered my servant Job? You get the idea that God is pointing out Job to Satan. That's like, you've got a watchdog, you know, like saying, sick him. And sure enough, Satan immediately responds. Well, what is Satan, the accuser of the brethren? He immediately begins to accuse Job before God. Well, of course he serves you. I mean, look what you've done. You've made him the wealthiest man in all the East. You put a hedge about him, sort of like a wall around him. You won't let anything touch him. No wonder he worships you. But you let me take his stuff and he'll curse you to your face, right? So notice, game on. God gives Satan permission to take away his possessions, but he must not touch his body. Okay, you get the picture? And man, when Satan is given permission to do something like that, he's pretty good at it. We find a day when Job is sitting there at his home, the ranch house. I'm sort of thinking Bonanza here, you know, something like that, the Ponderosa, sitting up there on the porch. And all of a sudden, here's one of his servants comes running up, and he's just minding his own business. And the servant says, the Sabaeans, that's people from south of this area, the Sabaeans have come and they fell upon your ox and your female donkeys and they've carried them all away and they killed all the servants and I'm the only one left and I've come to tell you. No sooner does he get that out of his mouth, here's the next servant that comes running up. In verse 16, he says, I was out there with your sheep, those 7,000 sheep, the fire of heaven fell upon them, burned them up, crispy critters. No sheep left. Killed all your servants. I'm the only one left. He no sooner gets that out of his mouth than here comes the next servant, the Chaldeans. They're from over in the Babylonian area. The Chaldeans made out three bands and they fell upon the camels. They've carried them away. Killed all your servants except me. I'm the only one left standing. And then the greatest blow of all in verse 19, another servant comes running up and says, you know, your sons and daughters were all celebrating together in their older brother's house. A great wind came from the wilderness, blew the house down on them, and they're all dead. In verse 20, one of the most amazing verses in the Bible, then Job arose and rent his mantle, shaved his head, fell down upon the ground and worshiped and said, naked came out of my mother's womb and naked shall I return thence. The Lord gave and the Lord hath taken away. Blessed be the name of the Lord. Round one is over. The score is God 1, Satan 0, right? God's man, Job, has just hit one out of the park. But the game is just starting. Our text tonight is round 2. Notice again, another day when the sons of God are gathered to present themselves before the Lord, and again, Satan is among them. The Lord asks the question again, where you been? Same answer, roaming around in the earth, going to and fro and up and down. And again, verse 3. Let's read this carefully again. The Lord said unto Satan, have you considered my servant Job, that there's none like him in the earth, a perfect and an upright man, one that fears God and eschews evil, and still he holdeth fast his integrity. The Hebrew word is tumah. It's like your integrity means that you're not divided, that he has an undivided heart. Here in this idea, it's an undivided allegiance to God. He retains that integrity, though thou movest me against him to destroy him without cause. So notice Satan says, well, okay, I get it, but let me go one step further. A man will give everything he got to save his own hide. Is that right? He'll give up everything to spare his life. Let me touch his body. Remember, he was withheld from doing that in the first test. Now let me touch his body, and he will curse you to your face. And God says, game on. Behold, he's in your hands. And again, Satan is very good. But notice again, he's in your hands. You can touch his body, but you cannot take his life. Well, Satan smokes Job, as we read, with his boils. I can't imagine the misery from the bottom of his foot to the top of his head, covered with these boils, sitting out in the ash pile with a broken piece of pottery, just scraping himself. You're talking about utter misery, a living death, as it were. And Job's wife now enters the picture. It's interesting that God took away everything Job loved, his possessions and his family, his sons, his daughters. He spared his wife. You notice that? Because she's part of the test, as we're going to see. Now, women have a reputation, I hear things, of being perhaps a little wordy, mouthy. And I saw an article that scientists think they found a reason for that. There is a protein, it's called the FOXP2 protein, that tends to produce wordiness. I'm trying to tactfully get out of here without getting lynched. I don't want to offend. This is not me saying this. This is science, okay? Follow the science. You heard that somewhere before? And FOX2P, I think it's from watching too much Fox News. That'll make you a little wordy, won't it? But anyway, And sure enough, science, I don't know who tests these things, says that in an average day, a woman will speak about 20,000 words. Men, on the other hand, in an average day, will speak 7,000 words. In other words, women will speak, on average, three times the number of words that a man will speak. Not here. She's one and done. You know, till now, she might have thought, well, Job is sort of just collateral damage. You know, maybe there's something else going on. But now that he's the one smitten with these boils, it's pretty clear he's ground zero. He's in the crosshairs of this trial. And so she simply says, why are you holding on to your integrity? Curse God and die. Get it over with. Can't you see the signs here? Job will not give in. And this is a wonderful statement. You're speaking like one of the foolish women. Shall we receive good at the hand of the Lord and not evil? Evil here, not moral evil, but disaster, calamity, that kind of thing. And it's an amazing statement. And what follows even excels the previous statement he made. He says, shall we receive good at the hand of God and shall we not receive evil? And that's really the answer we're going to see in all of this. But it's a whole lot easier to say those things than it is to live those things. Have you found that to be true in your life? You know, we can profess with our mouth a lot of things, but following it up with our life is another matter. It's the high point for Job, but easier to say than to live. All right, round two is over. The score is 2-0. Job hit another one out of the park. Satan is thwarted again. And this will set the stage for round three. But before that happens, and part of what round three is all about are his three friends. We don't know a lot about them, but they come and they see him in his misery and they barely recognize the guy. And they lift up their voice and they wail and they come and they sit with him. They rend their clothes, they cast dirt on themselves, and they sit there utterly silent for 7 days just looking at him. And this then becomes the greatest trial of all. And I will say some bad things about these guys as we go through this study. But let me remind you, at least they showed up. Almost everybody else has deserted Job. We'll see that from some of the speeches he makes later on. Everybody else, you don't want to get around. I mean, look at what's happened to him. Look at the disaster. And it's clear that God has it in for this guy. So I don't want to get around this fella, lest I get in on some of this. But they did come, and they came to comfort, quote unquote, him. We'll see how that goes. And rather than speaking, they just sat there silent for 7 days. They've got good manners. They're going to let Job speak first. And that's when the real test begins. Well, okay, let's try to figure out what in the world is going on here. I want you to notice just a few things. Notice the fact that everybody involved in this whole scenario believes in the utter, complete, absolute sovereignty of God Almighty. Now, we're weird, folks like you and me, that we hold to this conception of God is absolutely sovereign over everything that happens in the universe. We're sort of the exception today. But in this day and in this account, everybody believes it. Look at the back and forth of Satan and God. Satan knows God's sovereign. He knows that he can't do anything unless God gives him permission to act, right? And then when he does give him permission to act, you can go this far, but you can't go any further. It's like a mad dog chained out there in your backyard. He can only go as far as that chain will allow him to go, and that chain is the sovereignty of God Almighty. Yes, you can take his stuff, but you can't touch him. Now you can touch him, but you can't touch his life. In other words, clearly God is sovereign over the devil, correct? You'll also notice that his friends, and I've got myself out of sequence here. I wanted to let you know that Job knows the sovereignty of God. Do you hear his statement? The Lord gave, and the devil took away. If anybody could have ever said that, he could have said it, right? Because we know that Satan did take it away as an instrument, but not as the first cause. So what does Job confess? The Lord gave, and the Lord took away. Blessed be the name of the Lord. And by the way, Satan expects Job to believe that, because if he doesn't believe that, this test isn't going to work unless Job knows that it is God removing these things from his life. See that? And even Job's wife believes it. She doesn't say, curse the Chaldeans, curse the wind, the weather, curse God and die. She knows where this is coming from. So notice that everybody here believes that God is the one who is doing all of this. And that is what creates the test, especially for you and I that believe in the sovereignty of God. Do you see the problem that presents to us? Let me give you an example. We first moved to Mississippi back in 1988. And just sometime in that near the next year, there was a tornado, hit a Methodist church down in South Mississippi, and just demolished the place. And the news station was interviewing pastors. It was a man and his wife. They were co-pastors of this little Methodist church. And the one doing the interviewing was asking them, well, what are you going to tell your people, you know, that here God took this building, and, you know, how do you explain this to your folks? And the lady, the female co-pastor, quote unquote, speaks up and says, oh, you don't understand. God had nothing to do with this. He doesn't do things like this. This wasn't God. Now, you see, Arminians can say that. If you don't believe in the absolute sovereignty of God, you can get away with that. But you and I can't say that, can we? If we're going to be true to what we say we believe, when these things come into our lives, God did it, right? And if God is not in charge, please let me speak to who is in charge. You ever had that experience in the store somewhere? You're trying to get something worked out, and finally you get so frustrated. Let me talk to whoever's in charge. You obviously can't do what I need done. Let me talk to who's running the show. My friend, and on one hand, that is a comforting thought. That's why we pray. If God's not in charge, let's pray to who is in charge. You know, if it's fate, luck. Well, let's sing Amazing Luck, How Sweet the Sound That Saved a Wretch Like Me. Do you understand? Let's pray to fate. Let's find out who is in charge and let that be our God. Because that is God, whoever, whatever that is. But you and I can't go there, can we? We're trapped. When things like this that are just almost inexplicable, that just like waves that sweep us off our feet, we barely survive. We have no other recourse than to say, God did this. We wiggle and we squirm, but we cannot escape that problem. I'm preaching to myself as much as to you because I've had things like this. I want to know, why did my wife get cancer and die? Why did the tornado hit my house? These catastrophes that befall our lives, what do we want to know? Why? What did I do to deserve this? Why is God doing this to me? I have preached through the book of Job before, and I was always looking forward to it because, you know, I wanted to know like everybody else does. I'm going to get to the bottom. I'm going to find out why these things happen. Rabbi Kushner, you know the guy? Rabbi Kushner's book, Why Do Bad Things Happen to Good People? That's what we want to know. When it happens to you or to me, I want to know why. And if I know God did it, why did God do it? And did he do it because I did something, right? And I finally preached through the whole book. I get to the end of the book, and I don't know any more at the end than I did at the beginning, right? I'm still scratching my head. We're not given any answer. Well, one day, I was walking around my neighborhood there in Mississippi. That's how I generally get my best thinking in, walking. And I'm mulling over this question, and I'm thinking through in my mind what's in this text. And suddenly, it dawned on me. Duh. Now, it wasn't anything extra-biblical, some new revelation. It's right here in the text. God gives us our answer in the beginning of the book. We don't have to read all the way to the end. You used to get those textbooks. Are y'all old enough? They remember when you're in school, they give you a new math book, and the first thing I did is go look and see if they had the answers in the back of the book. You know, that's usually where you find the answers, is back there. You know, we're going to read through this thing, and then we're going to understand. What is it we want to know? We want to know why. What's the reason? Look carefully. If this was like, why didn't I see this before? It's been there right under my nose all this time. And maybe it's been there right under your nose too. And you've never seen what I'm about to point out. Look at the last part of verse 3. God is speaking to the devil. And he says, still he holdeth fast his integrity, although thou movest me against him to destroy him without cause. Let me put that in good old redneck southern Mississippi language. For no good reason. You see, that's what we want to know. We approach this book wanting to know what's the reason, what's the cause of all this suffering. And we're told right here in the very beginning, there is no cause. We're like the blind man in the proverbial dark room looking for the black cat that's not there. We're barking up the wrong tree. We're on a fool's mission looking for a reason when there is no reason. Now, let me qualify that. There is no reason in Job. There is a reason, of course. That's what we've been looking at in these two chapters. The reason is what's going on in the heavens, right? There is this conflict between God and Satan that's going on in the heavenly spiritual realms, and Job has no clue about any of that. You and I know it's going on. Job doesn't. And what this is telling us is that there is no reason whatsoever why God would move against Job as far as Job is concerned. In fact, we're going to see something here that it's not because Job is so bad. It's because he's so good. It's because God says, I don't have another servant in the whole earth like him. It's not because he's the worst of men. He is the best of men. If there is a reason why he has been singled out, it's not for his sin's sake, it's for his righteousness' sake. You ever heard of anything like that? Suffering for righteousness' sake? That's the reason that God has singled him out and sicked the devil on him. And then, the very next verse, we have another insight into how the devil works, how the devil thinks. You know, if you're in a high-stakes poker game, and I mean, not that you would be, but, you know, hypothetically speaking, you got a lot on the line, and your opponent accidentally tips their hand, it might be a wise idea to take a look at the cards. Where they come, and that's what I'm saying here. Here, Satan is tipping his hand, giving us an insight into how the devil works. And you'll find it here in verse 4, where Satan answers the Lord and says, skin for skin. I've read over those words 100 times, never really stopped and thought about it. What is he saying? He's talking about what would we call a trading metaphor. I give you a skin, you give me a skin. I give you this, you give me that. Now, I don't know a lot about the law. What I learned most about the law watching Perry Mason, or some of you not even old enough to know who he was, Judge Judy. Okay, there's your modern version. But I do understand this, that what Satan is doing here is giving you an insight into his worldview, his way of thinking, and it's that it works like this, skin for skin. Let me put it in a little fancier words, quid pro quo. You heard those words? Nobody had ever heard those words till all the, you know, impeachment proceedings, all about that phone call. Was there quid pro quo? Because you see, that's an important thing. That's at the heart of all our contracts. You say love makes the world go round. Oh, no. It's quid pro quo. That's what makes the world go round. That,

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3: There are some pagan religions that have resurrection. C.S. Lewis walked into the room, and he asked them what they were discussing, and they told him, and he said, well, the answer is easy. It's grace. I've done a lot of looking around at other religions. I mentioned my first pastorate 10 years out in southwest Wyoming in a Mormon town. Town itself was 80% Mormon. The last half of our time there, we lived out on a ranch out in the rural area, was 100% Mormon. Except us. We were the only Gentiles. That's honestly, Mormons have three divisions of people, Jews, Mormons, and Gentiles. And we were the token Gentiles out there. And we learned a lot. But what I learned most of all was that Mormonism, as you study the system of Mormonism, has not 1 ounce of grace in the whole system. I mean, you'd think at least the status that you have when you're born, you would at least say, yeah, I didn't have anything to do with that. Mormons have an explanation. No, if you were good in your pre-existence, you're born white. And if you were bad in your pre-existence, you were born with dark skin. And there were stories of the Mormons adopting kids from especially Polynesia, that the more they had them in the Mormon church, the lighter their skin turned. Yeah, crazy stuff. Do you know about their holy underwear? I mean, holy undergarments is their language. I called them holy underwear. I wasn't too tactful. But they've got these undergarments they wear with these symbols, part of their symbolism, embroidered in them. You know about this? Oh, any good Mormon's going to wear their holy undergarments. And they would have stories about, you know, six teenagers in a car and he had a car crash, and the only one that survived was the one that was wearing his holy undergarments. It's legalism in, let me put it like this. In Mormonism, it's like to be saved is to be, you're working your way up the rungs of a ladder. And if you get hung up, that's the only idea of damnation that they have. It's like damming a river. You get stuck, like the river gets stopped. But it's literally one step after the other of working your way to glory, to 3 degrees of glory, no less. I mean, honestly, in examining the system of Mormonism, there's not 1 ounce of grace in it. It's all legalism. Now, we know some religions have some grace in it, right? And some works. That's more what we typically run into. But here Satan is giving you a glimpse into how he works. This is his pride. This is his grip. It is the worldview that pervades his kingdom. When I say the kingdom of Satan, what comes to mind? You know, we got a Hollywood idea about being under the control of Satan, don't we? Spinning heads, projectile vomiting, you know, that kind of stuff. Demon possessed. I think Satan gets a bad rap for that, and I'm not trying to defend him. I'm simply saying that we have a misguided opinion of what it is to be under Satan's thumb, and that it's what we would call good people who are under Satan's thumb. I can give you several examples. Jesus was in John 8 talking to the Jews. They're in the temple. I mean, these are proud Pharisees and scribes, learned men of the law. They're not out there murdering folks and burning, pillaging. This is the upper crust of Jewish society. And Jesus says to that group, you're of your father the devil, and his lust ye will do. You're doing what your daddy wants you to do, right? I mean, these are the moral upstanding. We turn to 1 John 3. Let me read it to you here. 1 John 3, John is telling us the evidences of new birth, of new life. I want to read this because I want to get it right. He's given us several, shall we say, vital signs of how do you know you have life before God. But here's, and I can't read the whole thing for the sake of time, but just the 1 John 3, verse 18. He that commits sin, and the Greek word there, present tense, means practices sin. He that practices sin is of the devil. For the devil sins from the beginning. For this purpose the Son of God was manifested, that he might destroy the works of the devil. Whosoever is born of God, notice we have two.

You're either of the devil or you're of God. As far as I can tell, there's not a third class here, right? You're either of one, you're of the other. In this, whoever is born of God does not practice sin, for his seed remains in him, and he cannot sin because he is born of God. Notice we have two children here. Those who are the children of the devil, those who are the children of God, there is no third category. In this, the children of God are manifest, and the children of the devil, he goes on to say, whosoever doeth not righteousness is not of God, neither he that loveth not his brother. Now that means that a lot of folks are the children of Satan, who are in our eyes fine, upstanding people. The businessman in the three-piece suit with the corner office here in the high-rise in downtown Portland. That nice grandmother walking her walk. If they're not born of God, then who are they born of? So in other words, we sometimes have the wrong idea. If you're going to ask me, where would I see Satan's kingdom manifested? The idea, this worldview, this paradigm that we are talking about here, where would I see it manifested? The scriptural answer is this thing called the world. That's why we're told here in this same book, 1 John, in chapter 2, love not the world, neither the things that are in the world. If any man loves the Father, love the world, the love of the Father is not in him. You get the picture? To love the world is to love the thinking of Satan. And we all were in that world at one point, weren't we? Paul talks about us in Ephesians 2 that once you, Ephesians, you were dead in trespasses and sins in which you walked according to the world. Well, how's the world walk? The spirit that works in the children of disobedience, the prince of the power of the air. In other words, what we call and what the scripture calls the world is the manifestation of satanic thinking. You and I, as Christians, are called out of the world. We are not to be ruled by that paradigm. And what I'm suggesting to you is that paradigm functions on the basis of quid pro quo. It's the battle. And it's called legalism. It began to hit me that legalism is not what's going to save us. It's what we've got to be saved from. The idea that if I do something good, I get something good. If I do something evil, I get something evil. It's ingrained in all of us. We're born with it. I think it's involved in the fall of man in the garden, honestly, that's where this idea began, that suddenly we have this moral, we have this morality, we have this knowledge of ourselves, but we've perverted that and turned it into a legalistic sense. The Mosaic Law, if you look at it closely, was a legalistic system. Remember those closing chapters in Deuteronomy? If you'll obey everything I've told you to do, then you'll be blessed. You'll be blessed in the field. You'll be blessed in the house. You disobey, you'll be cursed in the house, in the field. It's stick and carrot. Y'all familiar with that? If you disobey, you get the stick. If you obey, you get the carrot. So we have ingrained in us this sense of fairness and justice that good things are supposed to happen to good people. You got kids? You see it manifested in them, this sense of legalism. You gave her more scoops of ice cream than you gave me. Where's that come from? That's that heart of legalism. And so I'm going to have you mull over something tonight as I close here. You see how Satan is working. He's saying to God, you take away the quo, you're not going to get the quid. You take away the goodies. You see, Job is serving you for the stuff. Take it away and he'll curse you to your face. Let me ask you, do you think it's right that God would bring such things into the life of Job for no good reason? Is that okay? And you say, well, God's doing it. I guess it must be. But I mean, in your heart of hearts, how do you feel about that? And I'm saying, be careful how you answer, because this is not the only place we see this. In Psalm 69, turn there just for a moment. Psalm 69, this is a psalm of David, but it's always been seen as a messianic psalm. David is in trouble. You see how it began, save me. The waters are coming to my soul. I'm sinking in the deep mire. Look at verse 4. They that hate me, here it is again, without a cause. It's a Hebrew word, kinam. It's the same word used in Job, without cause. You hate me, kinam. They that hate me without cause are more than the hairs of my head. They that would destroy me, being my enemies wrongfully or mightily, then I destroyed that which I took away. I'm being persecuted for no good reason. I haven't done anything. And obviously David is talking about his relationship with King Saul. Remember how Saul is just beset with jealousy.
certain that David is trying to kill him and take the kingdom away from him while David is absolutely innocent. And yet Saul and his men are chasing and hunting David down, right? You get the picture? I'm being persecuted. They hate me for no good reason. I haven't done anything. He kept trying to convince Saul. But you understand that, yes, this speaks of David, but it also speaks of great David's greater son. You say, well, how do you know that? Because turn to John 15. Some of you, it's like a bell go off. You ever heard those words before? John 15, starting at about verse 18, he's warning his disciples. You know, they're in the upper room. He's about to go out, be betrayed, next day crucified. That's what's on the horizon. And Jesus says, if the world hates you, know that it hates me before it hated you. They're in verse 18. In other words, you can be sure they're going to hate you because they hate me. Look at verse 19. If you were of the world, there's this world again, the world would love its own, but because you're not of the world, but I've chosen you out of the world, therefore the world hates you. Look down at verse 22. Verse 23. He that hates me hateth my Father also. And if I had not done among them the works which no other man did, they had not had sin. But now they have both seen and hated both me and my Father. But this cometh to pass, that the word might be fulfilled that is written in their law, they hated me without a cause. Where is that written? Well, it's back there in Psalm 69, isn't it? And yet now it's not talking about David, it's talking about Jesus, the Christ. They hated me without, I mean, why? Why in the world would you hate Jesus? Can you imagine Jesus coming into your village and you stand out there and say, here he comes, get everybody off the street. No, tell him what he's going to do. Get that blind guy out of here. And for heaven's sake, don't let him go near the cemetery. You know, why would you hate Jesus? And yet they did because he is working. He's like driving the wrong way on a one-way street. He's being ruled by another kingdom than this kingdom. He's going against the grain. And so notice, they're hating me. They're crucifying me without a reason. Now, let me qualify that. There is a reason Jesus being crucified. Right? Why he's being whipped, beaten to a bloody pulp, nailed to a cross. There's a reason. It's that this is God's plan. This is what has to happen for salvation. But there's no reason in Jesus, right? And now we've switched from Hebrew to Greek, haven't we? And the word here is dorian. It's a word that pops up quite a bit. Let me have you turn over to Romans 3 just a minute, and we'll close here. Very familiar passage, Romans chapter 3, verse 23. For all have sinned and come short of the glory of God. Being justified, dorian, it's a form of the same word. Being justified freely by his grace through the redemption that is in Christ Jesus. Jesus suffered and died without cause that we might be justified. Without cause. Do you get it? This is the heart of the gospel. This is how God's kingdom functions. It's not quid pro quo. I have heard lost people say, you know, when I die, I just want what's fair. No, you don't. What's fair is you busting hell wide open. That's what's fair. What you want is grace, mercy. Why should you get it? There's no reason, no good reason I can think of. But Jesus died on a cross for no fault of his own, that you and I might be justified by our faith in him for no good reason in us. Right? Oh, my friend, may God save us all from this quid pro quo business, trying to make a deal. I was just reading a little earlier today when y'all know the story of Helen of Troy. You know, Paris stole away. He was from Troy and stole the queen or the daughter of the king of Greece away and took her to Troy and Helen. And the king of Greece, that didn't set very well with him, so he sent his general Agamemnon to take the Greek fleet and sail across the Aegean Sea and besiege Troy and bring back his daughter. And the problem was they assembled the fleet there at the coast of Greece and the wind wouldn't blow in the right direction. It was blowing against them. And they waited and they waited day after day and the wind kept blowing against them. And finally, Agamemnon, the commander, figured out that what had happened is that he had gone out into the forest and killed this deer. And you see, Artemis, she was, well, we know her in the Bible by the word named Diana.
Her Greek name, however, was Artemis. She was the goddess of the forest, among other things. And apparently, he figured out, he had killed a sacred deer, a deer that belonged to Artemis. And so she was also the one in control of the winds. And so in order to propitiate her, he had to offer something in sacrifice. You know what he offered? His own daughter. Had her slain. And sure enough, a few days later, the wind started blowing in the direction they wanted to go. But you see, that's the way it is with pagan religion. Quid pro quo. You want some? You got to give some. Oh, how thankful I am that though the wage, the quo, of sin is death, it's not the wage of God, but the gift of God is eternal life. May you and I leave here tonight rejoicing at what God has done for us. You see, we have literally entered in, if you know Christ, if you've come to Him on those grounds, on the basis of grace, trusting in what He's done for us when He didn't have to, you've entered into a new kind of kingdom and you've turned your back on this world. Now, that happens at salvation, but it's the battle that keeps up through our entire life. We always are wanting to flip back and revolt back to our default setting, right? And that default setting is quid pro quo. And that's our battle. And that's going to be Job's battle, as we will see in our coming sessions. Okay. Are you there? Are you with me? You think you see what's going on? I've had people ask me, where did you get, is anybody else out there believe this? And sure enough, I stumbled on a book. If you'd like to get this book, if you're curious about Job, the best treatment I have seen, and I didn't even know this book existed until after I'd already preached what I'm preaching to you tonight, so I'm not stealing it from him, but a fellow named Leighton Talbert, I think he was a doctoral student at Bob Jones University, best I can figure out, and he published a book called Beyond Suffering. You can find it on Amazon. I'd highly recommend it. Now, it's a real long, technical, like a doctoral thesis. I think that's probably what it was. And he does mention, among the theories about what's happening here in Job, the thing that I'm bringing to you. He doesn't really elaborate on it, but I believe it's the key that unlocks this whole book. Okay, Lord willing, we'll go there tomorrow. Let's pray. Father, what a wonderful Savior you've given us. What a wonderful means. This means of faith, which is itself a gift that you work within our hearts and lives, that brings us to disown any hope in ourselves of our own goodness, of leaning on our own righteousness. With no good reason in us, we come and we lay hold of what you've done for sinners in Jesus Christ, our Lord. Thank you for, Lord, the only way a sinner like us could possibly be saved. And may we exhibit that not just in our words, in our doctrine, in the music we sing when we come to church, but in our everyday life out there in the world. May we exhibit this new paradigm, this new worldview. Lord, that's our struggle. Every day we face a new round. But Lord, may you keep us faithful. Sustain us as you did Job. And may we live our lives to the glory of our great God and His Son, Jesus Christ. In His name we pray. Amen.

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0: 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In just a moment, we have Southwest Bible Sunday Morning with Pastor Scott Gilchrist. 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
1: weather. Two big storm systems coming in for a while, and we'll get generally pretty nice weather for the next couple of days. 60 and some clouds for the overnight hour. Sunday, we'll get a cloudy start to the day, but clearing up a little bit in the afternoon. Pretty nice daytime highs in the upper 70s. Warmer on Monday, upper 80s. I'm meteorologist Steve Hamilton on KPDQ.
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He always will be. He always has been. He is the great I am. He is holy forever. When John saw him in the first century, he got a glimpse into heaven, and they were singing, "Holy, holy, holy." And that echoed what Isaiah saw 800 years earlier when he saw the Lord high and exalted, and they were singing, "Holy, holy, holy." He is holy forever. Oh, Father, we praise you. We come in your Son's name, Jesus' name, and you will always be holy forever. What a privilege to bow in worship today. We thank you for this beautiful creation. We thank you for this beautiful place in the creation. We thank you for this day, the first day of the week, that we celebrate the resurrection of Jesus Christ from the dead. We pray your blessing in these next few minutes in your word now. May your Holy Spirit teach us, convict us where we need convicting, comfort us. We need comfort. You are the comforter. Oh, Father, we thank you that we can come to you in the name above every other name, the name of Jesus. Amen. You can be seated. It's great to gather again this morning. I looked out and I thought, did the phone change? You know, I go by the phone. I don't even look at the sky sometimes. But and Chris looked at the phone and I said, when's it supposed to get sunny? I thought it was at 10. And she said, now it's 12. But they were wrong. And I'm glad. It's great to just see the clouds part and this beautiful blue sky, another beautiful day to gather like this. So glad you're here. We have great times out here. If this is your first time, we're very glad you're here. For any reason, we're glad you're here because we're celebrating, we're worshiping a man. The man. The one who is holy, holy, holy. The God-man, the unique Son of God. God the Father sent his Son in the power of the Holy Spirit. The triune God is a God of salvation, and we're glad to celebrate it. And if you're here for whatever reason, maybe you're wanting to know a little bit more about what we believe as a church, this is a good day to be here. If you're a skeptic, many of us were skeptics before we found Jesus Christ. And I'm glad you're here. And I'm particularly glad you're here because there's a lot of questions that get asked today. And a lot of times, you know, they're good questions, but a lot of times there's bad answers given. And we're at the book of Romans. I've been waiting for, 6 weeks now out here to say, open your Bible to Romans. And you probably don't have a Bible with you, so grab that sheet of paper that's in your program with some excerpts from Romans. Gary already read some. I understood why, because it's hard to take excerpts from Romans. It is so full of truth. And what we're doing out here is we're calling it history is his story. History is Christ's story. Christ is the unique person of all history. And Romans is the sixth book of the New Testament. What we did, actually, first week was indoors before we came out here, and we looked at Genesis and kind of set the table, because every book of the Bible from Genesis to Revelation is all about Christ. And you see the different aspects of this one who is, the Father spoke from heaven and said, this is my beloved Son in whom I am well pleased. And so Genesis set the table, and then we saw Matthew. He is the king. He's the king of kings, but he's the king of the Jews. Mark, he's a servant. Amazingly.
When God became man, he came as a servant. In Luke, his perfect humanity we saw. And in John, he is indeed God, his deity. I am, he said repeatedly through the Gospel of John, that great statement that they understood very clearly. And then the book of Acts picks up where the four biographies of Jesus leave off. Matthew, Mark, Luke, John, they all give the story of Jesus. They all end with the resurrection. Luke wrote a second volume, Acts, and we looked at that last week. And so we're just looking at excerpts from these books, but we're seeing that history is his story. And I'm excited to be in Romans because if somebody asked me, what's your favorite book of the Bible? I don't know what I'd say. Maybe I'd say John, because if you pick up a visitor's packet today, and I'd encourage you to do that if you're new with us, you're going to find the Gospel of John inside here. And we give it out every week because you got to know who Jesus is and what he did and, you know, his biography. And it's such a powerful story. So John is a great place to start, but a close second is Romans, in my mind, because Romans explains and answers the questions. Romans explains why Jesus came. Who is he? Why did he come? Why did he have to die? And how can I? And I ask it personally and ask you to think about it. How can I, a sinful man, be right with a holy God, a righteous God? And last week, after we enjoyed that passage in Acts that pointed to Jesus Christ, I was talking to a lot of people up here, and finally everybody had kind of dissipated, but there was one guy over here, young guy, and I just struck up a conversation with him, and I asked him where he was at spiritually, and he said, I was baptized here a couple years ago. And then he told me a little bit of his story, and I remembered. He'd been here 3 years, and he told me his story. And he said, I was in despair. I just kind of went after everything this world has to offer, and I was in despair. And I was ready to end it all. And he said, I couldn't. Because I realized my guilt, my shame, I wouldn't escape it. It would just fall on my mother. And his love for his mom kept him from killing himself. But he said, I still wanted to. I didn't want to be here. And finally, he said, I prayed. And he didn't pray a prayer confessing his sin and asking Christ to be his Savior. He prayed. I don't know exactly what he prayed, but he prayed. He said, I prayed to the Lord for the first time. I didn't pray to the ceiling. I prayed to the Lord, and I just told him, what do I do? I'm miserable. I don't want to be here, but I can't do that to my mom. And I'd say he's 25 or so today, you know. And I thought, I was just listening to his story. I'd never heard the details. I remembered a little bit of it from when he confessed Christ in the baptistry, which we're going to have a bunch of baptisms today. It was going to be fun. But he said, after I prayed, the darkness in the room just went away. And there was light. And he said, I stayed up all night. And I read Romans, he said, your favorite book, because he's been listening to me, I guess. And I thought, yes. He said, I read it twice that night. And the words just came off the page. I understood. And I pray that for you today and for me. Romans is transformative. And he went on and told me his
last 3 years. They haven't been without problem, but they've been a whole transformed life. Like every Christian here in the crowd would say, hey, I don't have it all together, but I have a Christ, a Savior, a Jesus who died for sinners. So anyway, we want to look at that today. And I remember my own experience with Romans. I had been a Christian, but I was at Portland State, and I was a business major, and I was actually trying to communicate my faith with fellow students. And it was exciting because if you know Christ, if you really know Christ, you want others to know him. And I did, but I was just learning how to communicate my faith in Christ. And I remember I took a night class from a fella who was 60 years my senior, not at Portland State, but across town at Multnomah. And he just taught the Bible every Thursday night. And the Bible came off the page. It was amazing to me. It was a pretty big class. I sat in the back. And I just had never heard the Bible like I heard it on Thursday nights. And sometime that fall, he said, do you want to be established? And I said, yes, I want to be established. And I was thinking of that because I was talking to people, skeptics, religionists, moralists, immoral, all kinds of people at Portland State. It still is that way. It's just part of the culture here. And I wanted to be established in the Scripture and really know Christ like I could sense in him. He said, get established in Romans. And I thought, yeah, that makes sense. And then he told me, I say me, he told a couple hundred of us, but I heard, to read Romans repeatedly, to just saturate yourself with Romans. And I tell you the same thing today. I hope these times, I hope you're motivated to read Matthew, Mark, Luke, John, Acts. But man, today, Romans, you can read it in an hour if you're reading slowly, if you're reading out loud. And I'd encourage you to just read it in one sitting if you can. And read it repeatedly. And I began to understand that fall as I was reading it repeatedly why Christ had to die. I began to understand the cross of Jesus Christ. And I began to understand how a person can be really established in knowing that they're right with God. How I could be certain that I was right with God. And so I encourage you to do the same. And actually, that it so transformed me that fall. I got so excited about Romans, I'd try to teach Romans to anybody that'd listen. Chris and I started dating, and she was willing to let me teach her Romans on our dates. I knew she was the one right away. But we had a great time. But all the guys that I was mentoring at Portland State, I began to challenge them to read Romans. And I've watched, and over the years, you give me a man who, or a woman, boy or girl, quite frankly, but anyone who will give themselves to Romans and read it repeatedly and let it saturate your mind and your heart, it's transformative. And I've been doing that now, I hate to tell you how many years. 50, I won't bother. I'll just say, I've watched businessmen, I've watched men who can barely read, because we're in such a non-reading culture that most of us just learn how to flick our phone this way and that way. But you read Romans, plow through it, and it's transformative, because it's all about the gospel, the good news of Jesus Christ, and it explains it logically, systematically, if you will. It's a logical expression of all of history. History is his story. It's a logical expression of the gospel. The gospel is his story. And it's a logical step-by-step walk through my story. My sin, my unrighteousness, and how I found
Christ to be my salvation. Now, I say that quite often, so you've heard, many of you have heard me tell that story, but I tell it because John Corey was impacted by this same truth in Romans, and a missionary of ours from this church that went over to Ethiopia in 1964. And I won't go into all the details, but he started to challenge men in West Africa to what he called the Romans Project, where they would read Romans repeatedly and spend real time in it. And God has used that. And so many of you hear us talking about the Romans Project. You don't even know what, you know, what is the Romans Project? Well, I'm not going to get into it today, except that it's the very thing I'm talking about. And we've seen thousands of pastors in Africa and Asia and elsewhere transformed by giving themselves to Romans. I remember early in my Portland State days, one guy that wasn't a Christian. There's really only two kinds of people here. You either know Christ or you don't. You're either a Christian or you're not. And Christians, I don't think we ever tire of the gospel. We love to hear the good news. And non-Christians who start to read Romans, I remember a man coming to Christ, coming to understand his salvation, who is now a pastor. And he came to know Christ in the repeated reading of Romans. I remember another one, the same thing happened, and both of them had religious background, a little bit of church, but they didn't know Christ. And the second one I remember, on his 20-something reading of Romans, he put his faith in Jesus Christ, and he is now a retired pastor. I'm just telling you how old I am, I guess, with all these stories from college guys. But that's the same thing we're seeing. 38,000 plus pastors giving themselves to Romans, and many of them coming to Christ. Because you see, being a pastor doesn't make you a Christian. Being a priest doesn't make you a Christian. Oftentimes, there's people standing in pulpits who are giving the wrong answers to the questions. And Martin Luther was a monk, and he said, I was a good monk. If anybody ever got to heaven by their monkery, I would have, he said, because I was a good monk. But he read Romans, and it gripped him. In the gospel, the righteousness of God is revealed. And he said, I felt as if I'd been born again. And his life was changed and history was changed. John Wesley wasn't a monk. He was an evangelical, whatever that means, missionary from Britain to Africa back in the day. And he'd been out for 2 years doing stuff, religious stuff, proclaiming I don't know what for sure. Maybe he was proclaiming the right creeds, but he hadn't really come to know Christ. He came back to Britain and he was miserable. And he heard the introduction to Romans being read, and he came to Christ. So I pray that for all of us today. Romans is a great explanation of the gospel. And by the way, on the sheet, if you look at it, on the back, there's a couple of QR codes. The first one would, if you use that QR code, you'd get an introduction to Romans that I preached 15 years ago in our summertime emphasis. We swept through Romans 15 years ago, and I listened to it maybe for the first time. I don't know if I'd ever really listened to it. I don't like to listen to myself, but I did, and I said, wow, it hasn't changed. Romans hasn't. And what I would say about Romans, and I gave my own story, and then we swept through the introduction to Romans. And those are two messages that you would find if you go to that QR code. And so I just encourage you
to think about it. But let's just walk through this sheet because you have excerpts. And the theme of Romans is the first one, and then the rest of them are in order. I just kind of gave you the theme, and so you can read along with me. Verse 16 of chapter 1, I'm not ashamed of the gospel, for it is the power of God for salvation to everyone who believes, to the Jew first and also to the Greek. You're either a Jew or a Gentile. That's all of us, okay? For in it, in the gospel, the righteousness of God is revealed from faith to faith, as it is written. And the New Testament often says that, quoting the Old Testament, the Bible is one revelation from God written by 40 different human authors over 1,500 years. But with one voice and one message. For in the gospel, the righteousness of God is revealed, as it is written, the righteous man shall live by faith. Now, you've got that little half sheet, and I called it excerpts from Romans, you know. It's an embarrassment of riches, Romans is. In fact, 2 years ago, summer of 24, we spent our whole time out here calling the summer riches in Romans, and we looked at many of these, and so I never tire of coming back to Romans, and if you know the Lord, you don't either. I mean, I love to tell you about my wife because I love her. I love to tell you that 52 years ago, she said yes when I asked her to marry me, and I never get tired of that. It's good news, and Romans is the gospel, and the gospel is good news. And I remember as a kid, we didn't have a record player, and that's all you had in those days. We didn't have one. My folks went out and bought one, and we got it was a stereo. Remember those? It was stereophonic, and we had two records, three. We came home, my folks bought two records, and we got the demo record that told you how to use the record player. And it would say, this is stereophonic. You can listen on the left channel, and his voice would go over to the left, or the right channel. And I memorized that thing, because that's all we had to listen to. But there was one album of old hymns, and I remember that old song, I Love to Tell the Story. And it still comes to my mind, because I love to tell the story of Christ, of Jesus and his love, the song went on. I love to tell the story because those who know it best seem hungering and thirsting to hear it like the rest. And I can assent in my own heart. I never tire of hearing the good news. I'm not ashamed, he says, of the gospel. It's an announcement. It's the power of God. Why would I be ashamed of power? It's the power of God for salvation. Deliverance. That's what salvation means. He delivers us from the guilt of our sin, the shame of our sin, the despair. You may be here, and you might be in despair, just like my friend was last week, 3 years ago, before he met Christ. You might not be. You might have things going your way. But there's still an emptiness inside. And God will deliver you from the boredom of life lived, not knowing who your Creator is, not having that personal relationship with Christ that He designed us for. People are bored. You're bored. We have all these kinds of entertainment to just kind of keep. We talk about passing the time. I don't know how to pass the time. Because life wasn't meant to be lived just being entertained
or just, no, we're created for God. And he'll deliver you from the boredom, from the emptiness. And it's, notice verse 17, the gospel is for anyone and everyone. And in it, in the gospel, this good news, the righteousness of God is revealed. The righteousness of God. There's two aspects to that. God is righteous. We just sang, you are holy. He's apart from sin. He is the definition of right. We know there's a right and a wrong because God established it. We've tried to say as a culture, well, you can make your own right and wrong up. And it's not working out very well. And we don't like it when somebody defines their right as hurting us. No, there is a right and there is a wrong. And it's defined by the righteous God of the universe. And in the gospel, the righteousness of God, his attribute, he is righteous. But it's more than that. If that's all it was, that God is righteous, it might depress me. It did Martin Luther. Realizing there was a righteous God and seeing his own unrighteousness, he was in despair, that monk who found Christ in Romans. No, he saw, as he read it, that the righteousness of God speaks not only of his attribute of righteousness, but how you and I can be right with a righteous God. So over in chapter 3, as he gets into the good news, and I didn't put it in the excerpts, there was just too many, I would have had 10 pages of them if I tried to put everything. But now, apart from the law, the righteousness of God has been manifested, being witnessed by the law and the prophets, even the righteousness of God through faith in Jesus Christ for all those who believe. For there is no distinction. So that's the theme verse, if I had to pick one. And by the way, that's the end of the introduction. It's the longest introduction in all of Paul's epistles. Because he wasn't writing to a local situation that he had to deal with. He's just laying out the whole gospel. He'd never been to Rome yet. In those days, all roads led to Rome. He knew several Christians there. He mentions them at the end of the book. But he wanted to get to Rome, but he wrote this letter to explain systematically and logically why Christ died, why Christ had to die, and how you and I can be right with God. Well, then the next passage I put on there is just the first five verses because it says so much. Let me read them. Paul, a bondservant of Christ Jesus, called as an apostle, set apart

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3: Was set apart and sent, that's what apostle means, to proclaim the gospel. Notice it says it in the first verse, the good news, the announcement, the gospel of God. It's not only from God, it's about God. Everything I know about God is good news. Good news. This gospel, verse 2, was promised beforehand through his prophets in the Holy Scriptures. You know, the Old Testament has 39 books, New Testament has 27, and all those Old Testament books have prophecies of this coming Messiah, this coming Christ. One of the reasons I believe the Bible to be the Word of God is because the Bible, unlike any other book, predicts the future. And we saw last week when Philip came on that Ethiopian eunuch, he was reading that amazing prophecy in Isaiah 53. There's hundreds of them. Well, Paul says right away here, he says, the gospel of God, the good news about God, was promised beforehand in the Old Testament. It concerns, verse 3, his son. It concerns his son, who was born of the seed of David according to the flesh, his humanity. Jesus Christ didn't just appear. He was born into the line, the lineage of David. In fact, the lineage of Abraham. But he emphasizes David here because he is the king. He is the better than, the greater than David, if you will. But his humanity is underlined right here. But not just his humanity. Just like the Bible said, he'll be born of Abraham, of Isaac, not Esau, of Ishmael, excuse me, Jacob, not Esau. He'll be born in Bethlehem. All these prophecies in the Old Testament. He'll be born of a virgin. All those hundreds of prophecies find their fulfillment in this one who was born of the seed of David according to the flesh. But he's not just a man. Verse 4. He was declared with power to be the Son of God. Before Paul finishes his first sentence, he says, I'm talking to you about Christ. He's the man. And he is God. His humanity and his deity, there's no one like him. There's one God and one mediator between God and men. The man, Christ Jesus. The gospel is all about Christ. That's why I say history is his story. The gospel is his story. And Paul gets right to it. How do I know he's God? He raised him from the dead. He was declared with power to be the Son of God by the resurrection from the dead. Next week we'll be in Corinthians, the next book, and he devotes one of the longest chapters in the Bible to the resurrection of Christ. Death is swallowed up in victory. I don't have to fear death. No Christian has to. We've been set free from the wages of sin, which was death. Death is swallowed up in victory. Oh, death, where is your victory? Oh, death, where is your sting? He taunts death in Corinthians 15 because of the resurrection of Jesus Christ. Jesus said, because I live, you shall live also. And I'm telling you today, no matter what you've done, no matter how often you've done it, if you'll humble yourself and put your faith in Jesus Christ and follow him, you'll be forgiven and cleansed. And you can know him as your God. My Lord and my God, Thomas said when he fell before him. So he's both human, verse 3, he's divine.

0: 9, verse 4, through whom we've received, verse 5, grace and apostleship to bring about the obedience of faith. The whole goal of the gospel is to bring you and I to the point, personally, where we put our faith in Christ. He mentions faith, I think, 40 times in Romans. The obedience of faith among all the Gentiles for his name's sake. You know, the motive of every missionary. We've got a lot of them here, and they're always coming and going. We love it that we're taking this message not just to Portland, but to the world, to the nations. And the great motive is not ultimately people. The great motive, look at the last phrase of verse 5, for his name's sake, for the glory of Christ. When you and I come to Christ, we glorify him. We spend the rest of our lives rejoicing in what he's done for us. And we're commissioned to tell others for his name's sake. Now, let's get into some excerpts. Verse 18, the first verse of chapter 1's argument, the introduction takes 17 verses. Verse 18, the wrath of God. Wow. I thought this was about the righteousness of God. The wrath of God is revealed from heaven against all ungodliness and unrighteousness of men who suppress the truth in unrighteousness. Let me be very clear. Romans is going to take 2.5 chapters, all the way into chapter 3, halfway through chapter 3, to point out our unrighteousness. You see, if you compared Romans or the gospel even to a building, and you think of the foundation and the structure and the roof and everything, it doesn't begin with the foundation. Look at that building over there. Not the gray one, but that dirt hole that you walk by getting here. We're excited about that building. But you don't just lay a foundation. There was a lot of dirt work before you can lay the foundation. And I look at the first section of Romans, it's all about humankind, our unrighteousness, our sin, that we are not right with God. It's excavation. We got to get rid of all that self-righteousness before we're ready to lay the foundation, which the Bible says is Jesus Christ. No man can lay a foundation other than that which has been laid, which is Jesus Christ, 1 Corinthians 3:11. But I looked over there, and Dave and I were talking, and he said, man, they've moved, and I watched out the window of my office. They moved 12 yards times 12 yards times big dump trucks, pulling dirt out of there, and that looked like it was flat to me, but they dug a lot of dirt out of there before they began to lay the foundation and the footings. And that's the way it is with the gospel. You've got to understand that you're a sinner before you're interested in having a Savior. And I'm here to announce to you that the wrath of God is revealed from heaven against all ungodliness and unrighteousness of men. He is holy. He doesn't just put up with sin. So he goes a couple chapters on that, then turn to the next one. The next excerpt there I gave you is verse 23 of chapter 3. All of us have sinned and fall short of the glory of God. That's a summary, basically, of three chapters. Everyone on this field is a sinner. You might be here thinking, well, there's good religious people and there's me. No. All have sinned and falls short of the glory of God. Verse 24, being justified, being, can I say it this way? Righteousfied. Just is the root word of righteous, and righteous and just are basically the same word in the Greek. We put it into different words for English, but we are justified. We are declared righteous. Don't think of self-justification. You can't, although we do a lot of that, but we shouldn't. No, to be justified by God is to for God to declare a man right with God. So he says in verse 23, we've all sinned, and yet we can be justified as a gift by his grace through the redemption which is in Christ Jesus. We're going to see that come up again. He justifies us as a gift, not something you can earn. Whom God displayed, verse 25, publicly as a propitiation in his blood through faith. This was to demonstrate his righteousness, because in the forbearance of God he passed over the sins previously committed. Read those verses carefully. Verse 26, for the demonstration, I say, of his righteousness at the present time, that he might be just and the justifier of the one who has faith in Jesus. Why did Christ have to die? Because I was a sinner. He died in my place so that God can be just, righteous, and justify Scott, a sinner. Because, now listen to me carefully, I don't want to be misunderstood. Ultimately, God doesn't just forgive sin. Ultimately, he's holy. He punishes sin. The wages of sin is death, Romans 6:23 says. Somebody had to die. And God, in his great love and great mercy, sent his son Jesus Christ, the sinless one, to die in my place and in your place. The just for the unjust. So that God can be just and the justifier. And I'll say it again, he can be righteous and the righteous fire of the one who has faith in Jesus. Do you have your trust in Jesus? That's the whole issue. I said he uses the word faith 40 times in this book. We are justified by faith. We lay hold of God's grace by believing in Jesus Christ. And when we do, God declares us righteous. And I wish I could go on, but we're going to get to hear the story of several who have found Christ and they want to confess him publicly, because, of course, Romans 10 says, if you believe in your heart and confess with your mouth that Jesus is Lord, you're saved. And the moment you put your faith in Christ, God takes your sin away and you're declared right with God. And we begin to confess him with our mouth. And baptism is the formal means by which we confess Christ. But we confess him all the time when we talk about him and tell people. We don't tell people, oh man, I'm a good guy. We tell people, I was a sinner, but Christ died for sinners. That's the message of the gospel. So I gave you some others there. Gary read some of them, and I'm glad he did, because we don't have time to get into Romans 8, but I will tell you, it gets better and better. And we only had excerpts through chapter 8. That's only halfway through. It's a great book. It's a great gospel. We have a great Savior. We love him because he first loved us. And there is no condemnation for those who are in church. No. At the outdoor services. No. There is therefore now no condemnation for those who are in Christ Jesus. That's how chapter 8 starts. If God is for us, you can look at those verses now, verse 31. If God is for us, who could be against us? He didn't spare his own son. He delivered him up for you. He'll give you everything else you need. What a wonderful Savior we have. And nothing can separate us from the love of God in Christ Jesus. And he lists everything he can think of in verses 38 and 39. And I told you, what's my favorite book? I can't pick it, really. When I was a kid, I never knew my grandpa. He died when I was a baby, my dad's dad. But they read Romans 8 at his graveside, my dad told me. And it made me want to read Romans 8. And when I was a little kid, I asked Dad, what's your favorite chapter in the Bible? And he said, Romans 8. So Scott said, that's my favorite chapter. I'd never read it. But you know how it is. If it's Dad's favorite chapter, it was Scott's favorite chapter. But now I can tell you, Chris and I not only went through Romans together when we were dating, we memorized chapter 8 together, and it is a favorite. Oh, man. There's no condemnation and there's no separation for those who are in Christ Jesus.
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2: weather. No big storm systems coming in for a while, and we'll get generally pretty nice weather for the next couple of days. 60 and some clouds for the overnight hours. Sunday we'll get a cloudy start to the day, but clearing up a little bit in the afternoon. Pretty nice daytime highs in the upper 70s. Warmer on Monday, upper 80s. I'm meteorologist Steve Hamilton on KPDQ.
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5: When George Washington accepted command of the Continental Army, Americans were fighting a king and determined not to replace one form of unchecked power with another. Washington understood the difference between authority and ownership. In 1775, he declared, "When we assume the soldier, we do not lay aside the citizen." Even as commander of America's army, Washington remembered that he remained one of the people and that the power entrusted to him was never his to keep. He did not fight to rule America. He fought so Americans could govern themselves. Washington's example gave the young nation something more than victory. It gave America a standard for leadership. Those who hold power must remain accountable to the people they serve, because in a free nation, leadership is not ownership. It is a duty and a trust.
6: You're tuned into Bible Q&A with John MacArthur, author of the MacArthur New Testament Commentary Series. Denny Nugent here today with a question from Matthew 5:22, where Jesus warns that whoever says to another, "You fool," shall be guilty enough to go into the fiery hell. Now, from just a casual reading of the passage, it's easy to think that's an overly severe punishment. But John, there's more going on in that passage. When someone calls another a fool, he's doing more than simply calling that person a name.
7: Yeah, I think you have to understand that the word fool is used here in a very severe way. This is demonstrating anger. This is demonstrating rebellion. This is a kind of slander. This is impugning someone's, not only someone's mental capabilities, but someone's value, someone's worth, someone's character. This is throwing an epithet at someone that literally consigns them to uselessness, that consigns them to kind of a dehumanized category. That's not the kind of speech, that's not the kind of talk that a believer, one who loves the Lord, would have towards someone else. You don't want to go around damning other people, condemning other people, demeaning other people out of anger and hostility. That belongs to those folks who are a part of the kingdom of darkness and who will end up in eternal fiery hell. That's what our Lord is saying. Again, it's a demonstration of the character of those who are outside his kingdom.
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1: Sometimes our toughest battles have very little to do with difficult circumstances. Actually, our biggest battle is controlling our response. In a statement that's gone viral, Chuck Swindoll put it this way. He said, "Life is 10% what happens to us and 90% how we react to it." Well, today on Insight for Living, Chuck will share biblical wisdom on how to respond when life seems unfair. It's from the original sermon that spawned the statement that went viral. Starting in Philippians 2, Chuck titled his message, "Strengthening Your Grip on Attitudes."
2: Tucked away in the second chapter of Philippians, God's great word addresses the subject of our mind. It is so important that wherever you are in life, I would urge your attention now. You will never be younger than you are today. Never. The rest of your life stretches out before you. For some of you, it's 6 months. For some, it's 6 years. And if Christ tarries, for some, it's 60. You have a choice to make every morning when you wake up, throughout the day when interruptions come or surprises or circumstances or what you and I would call calamity. And that response, that attitude, will mean everything to you and to those around you. As we will see a little later, you can act aggressively and blame, or you can act passively and submerge in self-pity. And when you do either one, your circle of friends will finally be reduced to one, if that, and that is yourself. Philippians begins with four ifs, that second chapter, that is. Four ifs. If there is any encouragement, if there is going to be any consolation, if there will be fellowship, if there will be affection and compassion, then the attitude must be changed, says Paul. The church at Philippi was apparently struggling a little with division. And he said, "I plead with you, I beg of you, please take a long look at your short life and determine your attitude and the one you will have with other believers in the family of God. Make my joy complete by being of the same mind, maintaining the same love, united in one spirit, intent on one purpose." And before you're tempted to turn your attitude back to yourself, don't do that. Now, there are some that don't like direct counseling. There are some who tell us it won't work, but the Bible's full of it. And it doesn't address the direct counsel to the Holy Spirit, saying, "You do it," in that passive body of that Christian. It's addressed to the believer. It's telling us indirectly, you are in charge of your attitudes. You are in charge of whether you will live a selfish life or a self-giving life. You determine each day whether you will be filled with selfishness and empty conceit or humility of mind. Verse 3 continues, regarding one another as more important than yourself. You're in charge. You call the shots. You're the umpire. You determine whether it's fair or foul. I choose to live a life according to chapter 2 in Philippians, and it's only by the grace of God that I'm able to do it. To live a life that is above my circumstance, not under it. I get into trouble when I fall under the swamp of it. He says, don't merely look out for your own personal interests. Look out for the interests of others. What a marvelous piece of advice. You show me a person submerged in self-pity, and I'll show you a person who talks about me, I, mine, myself, constantly. It's an attention-getting device, and before long we wear out the attention of others, and they finally give up hope on our behalf. No, the positive piece is verse 5. You've got one string. play the piece on that. Have the same attitude in your mind that Christ had in his. Now, you see, the difficulty of that is that we've never been there in heaven. We weren't there when the decision was made. We've never seen Christ. We've never seen God. But we know from a fact of Scripture that there was a time in the epical past when God dispatched Christ to this earth. That meant that the Son had to give up all of the glories of heaven and had to be willing to squeeze his life into the womb of a woman and to be born a man and to play the role of a servant, not just play it, but live it, where he would authentically be humanity and yet deity in one person. He gave up all the glories of heaven to do that. In order for that to be pulled off, in order for that plan to be put into motion, Christ had to have an attitude that said, I'm willing to do that. I do not think it a thing to be grasped, this holding on to my position in heaven. I'll come to this earth. I'll go. I'll be the sacrificial lamb. I'll be your scapegoat on sin. Pour it out on me. That's what he means when he says in verse 5, have the attitude in yourselves which was also in Christ Jesus. Frankly, the greatest waste of energy, in my opinion, is the waste of fighting the inevitables of life. Forgive me if it sounds harsh, but if someone has died, your continued self-pity will not bring them back. If someone has left and they are not returning, you can choose to live in the wake of that loss, or you can go on. That's an attitude choice. If you are single and God has not seen fit to give you a mate and you sense that is his plan, you can go on and live a full life as a single person, or you can phase out and become old early in life. Look at verse 4 of chapter 4. Now you can choose to live another way. God says the way I want you to live is with a life of rejoicing. Just rejoice in the Lord always, he says in verse 4. Again, I say rejoice. You say, oh, it was written in a time when things were easy. Then you don't know your history. I mean, all hell had broken loose. The bottom had dropped out of lives. Nero was on the march. And he says rejoice. He says rejoice. But he says rejoice in circumstances. No, he says rejoice in the Lord. Again, rejoice. Put the Bible in front of your eyes, use it as a lens, and read life through the Scriptures. If you don't, you are destined to a life of blame and self-pity. I guarantee it. The attitude is up to you, really. He commands, rejoice. And he says, don't hide that. Verse 5, let your forbearing spirit be known to all men. The Lord is near. Focus on him. Choose his kind of life, whatever may be your lot, and don't hide it. Let it flow. You will find yourself a remarkably contagious person if you do not live under your circumstances. Verse 6, be anxious for nothing. Now, don't run on after that statement. We want to get to the end of the verse. Isn't it funny reading the Bible as though the end of the verse is the goal? Wait a minute. What is the anxiety that's weighing you down? Your marriage? Your lack of marriage? Your child? Your parent? Your job? Your lack of job? Your lack of feeling satisfied in life? Some tragic experience? He says that's an anxiety, and he says stop living under the wake of it. You have an alternative. But in everything, by prayer and supplication, with thanksgiving, and I take it that we give him thanks for being there, for taking the burden, for lifting it off our shoulders and taking it unto himself. Cast your burden on the Lord, and he will sustain you. He will never suffer the righteous to be moved. With thanksgiving, let your requests be made known unto God. And look at what fills the empty spaces where anxiety would have played its part. The peace of God, which passes all comprehension. That's great. I mean, no one can even explain it. No one can understand it. It surpasses comprehension. It will guard. It will march sentinel duty. It will garrison your hearts. And here's our word again, your minds in Christ Jesus. You have a choice of disposition. No one could dictate to Viktor Frankl how he would view his life in the camp. No one would dictate to Joe Namath how he would play the game of football. And no one dictates to you in the morning what you will do in your attitude that day. You make the choice. I'll show you the alternative. Go back one page, chapter 2, verse 14. When you give in to your emotions and you let your circumstances dictate your attitude, look at what will happen. He says, do all things without grumbling and or disputing. The first is little petty nitpicking talk that leads later to arguing either with yourself or with God or with others. I don't know, every time I read verse 14, I remember the words of my Greek teacher, one of my Greek teachers in seminary named Stan Toussaint. The Greek word for grumbling is gogudzo. And he said to us young theologues, he said, I could never remember that vocabulary word when I went through New Testament. And I finally decided that sounds like grumbling. Gogudzo, gogudzo, gogudzo. I'll never forget that. It has nothing to do with my sermon, but it has everything to do with the word. Gogudzo, gogudzo. You can hear it in offices. Gogudzo, gogudzo. You can hear it in homes. Gogudzo, gogudzo. You can hear it on some church staffs. Gogudzo, gogudzo, gogudzo. You live that way if you choose to live that way, and you run with people that talk like that. And you'll find a lot of company in this world of people that want to gugudzo their way all the way through life. You'll always have a company around you. But the problem is you'll always be discouraged, depressed, and disappointed in life. I don't often use always, but I do now. Grumbling and disputing. How different when the peace, back to chapter 4, when the peace of God that surpasses comprehension. You can't explain why you have the peace. You can't even explain how it emerged from within. All you know is you took the anxiety and instead of living with it, you handed it off to God and it came. It was there. The most glorious memories of my life are days spent surrounded by this peace of God. And it isn't unrealistic. It isn't some pie in the sky, some cloud nine dream that I have adopted for life. No, it's a very real world I live in. And those about me. Real cutting edge of life swarms around the ministry, I assure you. Surprising to some who are not in vocational Christian service. We are where the bottom drops out. Birth and birth defects. Marriage and breaks in marriage. Disappointment, depression, suicide, death. That's our lot. I can count on one hand this year the number of people who have stopped to tell me how great their life is. But how often they'll stop and tell you how miserable they are. I don't say that in blame. I say that's the world I'm living in. I can choose to live under all of that, or I can say I will not live there. I adopt the mind that God promises, verse 7, that says His peace will guard my heart and my mind in Christ. And I have no corner on it. Forgive the frequent use of the singular pronoun here. It's we. It's ours. And I have learned a lot of this from some of you who model it beautifully. Now finally, verse 8. Now this is a preacher's finally. which means not necessarily we're through. It just means we're moving on through this message. Finally, verse 8, whatever is, and he lists six specific things that might be occurring within the attitude when that peace has come. And he says, dwell on these things. Before I pick those things to pieces for a few minutes, I want to pause and say a little bit more about blame and self-pity. When we blame in our attitudes, we blame first God, whether we admit it or not. He pulls off the circumstances in our life. Stay in blame long enough and you'll wind up back in front of God, screaming in his face. Or we blame others, or we blame ourselves. An aggressive act that builds resentment and ultimately hatred and bitterness of other people. Humanly speaking, other people are often, quote, to blame. We can focus on that. Now, some who choose the passive side would prefer self-pity. And that is when we turn in sort of a swamp of discontent, and when we sing the song of Elijah, woe is me, woe is me. Blame never heals, it hurts. Blame never makes people whole, it fragments. It never affirms, it attacks. It never builds, it destroys. It never solves, it complicates. It doesn't unite, it divides. I follow the UCLA Bruin basketball team rather closely, as many of you do here in the Southern California area. Remember back in 1974 when they had an 88-game winning streak going? Some of you may remember they were going to play Notre Dame.
3: Go Gojo.
2: And when they played Notre Dame, Notre Dame beat them 71-70. Oh, man, the alumni were probably, you know, throwing up their hands. And then John Wooden found his way into the headlines of the sports page that said, Wooden says, blame me. Quote, with an 11-point lead, it seemed inconceivable to me that we could lose it. Our teams are not usually criticized for their lack of poise, but if we did lose our poise, you blame me. We learned a lot, which we will use next Saturday. Learn they did, and they went right back and beat them by 20 points the next Saturday. I loved it. It was great. But isn't that significant that John Wooden, great-hearted Wooden, said, hey, alumni, hey, public, hey, Californians, blame me. He just thought he'd put an end to all of it right then. Rather than, they lost, somebody was going to say, who's to blame? Wooden says, do it to me. Now, the private enemy number one is really self-pity. Self-pity sings this little song, nobody loves me, everybody hates me, I think I'll eat some worms. Remember singing that song when I was a little kid. You don't eat worms, but you feel wormy, you feel crummy, you feel low, you feel little. Things have turned against me, I become a victim of unfair treatment, I'm getting what I don't deserve, and what's worse, it's at the world's worst time, woe is me. It's like Elijah, I'm alone, I'm left, there's no one around, and God breaks in and says, Elijah, I've got 7,000 that haven't even come out of the ranks yet. They haven't bowed the knee to Baal. Now, you're not alone. You're a divorcee, you're surrounded by divorcees. You're broken, you're surrounded by broken people. You failed, welcome to the club. We have a lot of room for failures here. You've sinned, so have I. More often than I ever care to remember, and God often will forget, he tells me. In fact, he always forgets when I lay it on him. And so this self-pity has no roots whatsoever. Look at verse 8. Let our mind dwell not on blame, not on self-pity, but on these six things. Now, they answer six cynical criticisms of this kind of message. And I can hear some coming back. I read some on some faces, and I know the others are there. Okay? The first criticism says, oh, this is living in an unreal, it's a dream world philosophy, Swindoll. Look at verse 8. Whatever is true. The word means reliable, valid, honest, not deceptive or illusory. It is not a dream world. Christ doesn't introduce my life to a dream world. He introduces my life to the real world, where He is in control. This world is surrounded by the dream world, where man is his own maker. Humanism is calling the shots. I am the master of my fate. I'm the captain of my soul if I believe that I have ever reason to be depressed. I brought on my failure or my success. No, he says, think on what's true. Second is the word honorable. There are some who say this is just shallow, flippant, positive thinking stuff from these motivational talks I've heard half my career. Well, wait a minute. The word is honorable. It means to revere, not flippant or cheap, superficial or shallow. That's what the word means. This is deep truth, friend. This is in the level of your attitude. This is the box from which all of your life grows. And he says it's honorable. Whatever is right, some are saying, well, this is just kind of scratch his back so he'll later scratch yours. That's not right. Whatever is right means upright and just and fair. Think on those things. Whatever is pure, there are the critics who say that's just putting up a front. You're doing it for the wrong motive so that everybody will think nicely of you. No, he says it's pure. This word means chaste, undefiled, not smutty, shabby, or soiled. It can stand God's scrutiny. Fifth, whatever is lovely. I love this one. It means amiable, pleasing, agreeable. Oh, we need that in our evangelical right-wing camp. We're known as the ugly duckling in Protestantism. We're the fighters. We're the people who have little tolerance. I mean, unless you ride with us and walk with us exactly in step, we don't give you the time of day. We think a conversation is kind of worthless. If we don't lead them to Christ, man, oh, what a waste. Man, that was terrible. No, huh? He says, spend your time on what is lovely. Winsome, Barclay says, is the best translation. How winsome are you? Work on that. Guy has to really, really want our stuff to stick around long enough to hear it. Well, we meet them with the offensive stuff. Remember the way Charlie Riggs taught us to witness when we were in the Billy Graham Crusade. He says, one of the first things you want to do is have a breath mint. Now, I expected some great, deep, biblical truth out of Ezekiel. He says, now, first I want you guys to take out a breath mint, put it in your mouth. You ever been witnessed to by somebody with bad breath? Wouldn't you like to know Jesus? Not right now. Hey, work on your winsomeness. Work on being attractive. Work on being amiable. What's wrong with that? Oh, it's liberal. It isn't liberal. Liberals stole that from us. That's our stuff. That's biblical. Amiable, lovely, focus on what is good and beautiful and pleasing and attractive. And the sixth one is good report. Whatever is a good report. There are some people who say, well, my idea of life is just let it all hang out. Be what you are. People have to take it or leave it. That's not what this says. This says, no, work on what is of good report, and it means gracious, admirable, being attractive people.
1: Chuck Swindoll has identified six telltale signs of a good attitude, and there's a lot more he's going to show us in Paul's letter to the Philippians, so please keep listening. 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It covers us. It grounds us. It keeps us from becoming smothered in flames. Well, the world is on fire. 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
3: When George Washington accepted command of the Continental Army, Americans were fighting a king and determined not to replace one form of unchecked power with another. Washington understood the difference between authority and ownership. In 1775, he declared, "When we assume the soldier, we do not lay aside the citizen." Even as commander of America's army, Washington remembered that he remained one of the people and that the power entrusted to him was never his to keep. He did not fight to rule America. He fought so Americans could govern themselves. Washington's example gave the young nation something more than victory. It gave America a standard for leadership. Those who hold power must remain accountable to the people they serve, because in a free nation, leadership is not ownership. It is a duty and a trust.
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0: At 3:30 on your Sunday morning, it's time to join Dr. J. Vernon McGee. 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
1: A difficult problem or question is often referred to as a chestnut. Today we have such a chestnut that has been pondered by the greatest theological minds throughout the centuries. And on this broadcast, it will not only be discussed but answered. The chestnut is, could Jesus have sinned?

0: We want to welcome you to the question and answer program with our Bible teacher, Dr. J. Vernon McGee. And this is a ministry of the Through the Bible Radio Network. Now, normally on this program, we hear Dr. McGee's answers to three or four questions. But actually today, we have only one. And it comes from a listener in Woodstock, New Brunswick, Canada, who says, during a Bible study, a question was asked whether Jesus could have sinned. A local minister was cited as saying that, yes, he could have sinned. What is your position on this issue?
1: Now, as we come to the question, of course, it refers actually to the temptation, as we call it, of the Lord Jesus Christ. And we have several references to that. And I think that probably I'll turn to the one in Matthew and then the one in Luke. And the one in Matthew, beginning with chapter 4, verse 1, and I'm just going to lift out three verses here. It says, then was Jesus led up of the Spirit into the wilderness to be tempted of the devil. And when he had fasted 40 days and 40 nights, he was afterward hungered. And when the tempter came to him, he said, if thou be the Son of God, command that these stones be made bread. That is the record, the beginning of the record that you have in Matthew. And then we have a reference to it in the Gospel of Luke. And I would like to turn to Luke's account of it also. Luke gives it in the 4th chapter, verse 2. And I'll just lift out here a couple of verses, maybe 3. It says, and Jesus, being full of the Holy Spirit, returned from Jordan and was led by the Spirit into the wilderness, being 40 days tempted of the devil. And in those days he did eat nothing. And when they were ended, he afterward hungered. And the devil said unto him, if thou be the Son of God, command that these stones be made bread. Jesus answered him, saying, it's written that man shall not live by bread alone, but by every word of God. And that, by the way, ought to be a good answer for a great many today that feel like if we just put bread in the mouths of people in foreign countries that we have done all that we should do. Don't misunderstand me. I'm for putting the physical bread, but may I say to you that a man doesn't live by that bread alone, but by the Word of God. That's the reason we're committed to getting the Word of God out, because there's so many others, including our government, that's interested in getting the physical bread to them. And we believe that the spiritual bread, the Word of God, is needed. And the Lord Jesus gave that answer. Now, I just put that in because that was the first temptation that came to the Lord Jesus, and he was able to meet it with the Word of God. Now, there are two ways in which a person can be tempted. It all goes back to the word that is used, which is the word peirazō. And peirazō, the Greek word, and I'm going to be a little technical now and theological with you, because, very frankly, it's so easy to give a light answer to this, and we need to have a good foundation before we say yes or no concerning this. The word actually has a twofold meaning. The first and the primary meaning that is given by Thea in his lexicon is to try whether a thing can be done, to attempt, to endeavor. I know that when I was a boy, we didn't have much money to buy fishing lines. And we did want a line that would hold a 5-pound catfish. And we didn't want one to hold a 20-pound catfish, but a 5-pound. And some of us even used less than that. And what we did was to weigh brick and found out how much a brick weighed, and then we would tie the string to that and see whether it would hold it or not. And if it would hold it, then we had tested it, you see. We tried it. That is one way in which the word temptation is used. It's to try something, to prove it, to prove that it can do a certain thing. We didn't put that brick on there to break the string. We devoutly hoped it wouldn't break the string. Now, there is a second meaning that is given, and that is to try or to test by an enticement to sin. That is the meaning given, to try or test one's faith or virtue or character by an enticement to sin. Now, James, you remember, he made the very definite statement. He said, let no man say when he's tempted that I'm tempted of God. For God cannot be tempted with evil. That is, God would never use evil to test you see. Neither tempteth he any man, but every man is tempted when he's drawn away by his own lust and enticed. Now, the reason that that man is a drunkard today, and we call him now a nice term, and he's an alcoholic, and that he's sick, his problem is that he has an old nature that he's given in to, and you couldn't hold God responsible for that. And one man gave me the argument, well, God made the grape, and he permits it to ferment, so God is responsible. Well, God says that he never tests anybody with evil. And so this word has two primary meanings. Now, may I say that there are several subsidiary meanings under each one of these, but it's going to be technical enough without going into those. Therefore, when Abraham was tested, you remember, God tested or tempted Abraham, and to

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3: Lead us not into temptation. Well, that hasn't anything the world to do with evil. I very frankly do not want God to really test me. Well, lead us not into testings. I don't want the Lord testing me. I don't want him to put me through the tests that he put Job through. He won't tempt you with evil, but he does test us. That is the whole thing. Paul, you remember, recognize he had an infirmity of the flesh that God had given to him. He says, ye know how through infirmity of the flesh I preached the gospel unto you at the first. And my temptation, that is, what kind of a temp? My testing. He says, God gave me that testing, which was in my flesh. Ye despised not, nor rejected, but received me as an angel of God, even as Christ Jesus. Now, may I say to you that we are promised, the church is promised, they're not going to go through that great tribulation, the great testing that God is bringing on mankind. And that's a judgment. But we're told there's no temptation taken you but such as is common to man. But God is faithful, who will not suffer you to be tempted above that you're able, but will with the temptation also make a way of escape that you may be able to bear it. Now the question arises now, can God be tested? Is it possible to test God? And the fact of the matter is, it is possible to do that. You remember that the apostle made it very clear in Acts 15, was in the council at Jerusalem, and it was Simon Peter talking here. Now therefore, why tempt ye God? To put a yoke upon the neck of the disciples, which neither our fathers nor we were able to. It's an interesting word. You actually are testing God to see what he's going to do. And I think there are a great many Christians today that see how far they can go in sin or live in the world before God slaps them down. In other words, they're testing God. They're tempting God. And our word here is along that line. And it's possible, therefore, to tempt God. Is it possible to tempt God the Holy Spirit? Well, Simon Peter, again, you remember in the case of Ananias and Sapphira, he asked Sapphira, he said, and Peter answered unto her, tell me whether ye sold the land for so much. She said, yea, for so much. Then Peter said unto her, how is it that ye have agreed together to tempt the Spirit of the Lord? You can tempt the Spirit of the Lord. And believe me, you can also tempt the Lord Jesus Christ because he is God. We have the temptation now of Christ. Christ was tempted. All agree that Christ was tempted. But could he have sinned? Somebody says, since he's a man, why, he could sin. May I say to you, they seem to forget that he had two natures. He was God, he was man. He was very God, a very God, and he was very man, a very man. And the human nature that he had was not fallen human nature. It was the human nature that Adam had. He's called the second Adam. The first Adam fell, and he had a perfect human nature. But he did yield to temptation, and he fell. This second Adam, he had a perfect human nature, and therefore he was not just a man. He was tempted, tested in all points like we have. And you remember that the writer to the Hebrews says, you haven't been tested even unto blood. You and I do not know that awful temptation that came to Christ

0: not in the wilderness, but in the Garden of Gethsemane, when he sweat great drops of blood there and prayed, let this cup pass from it. There's any other way. Let's do it the other way. He was tested in his perfect humanity in a way that you and I could never have been tempted. That's the problem with all of us, is that we yield to temptation. And when we do, there's no longer the testing there. And that's the reason Paul says that he's not going to let you be tested above your able. This idea to say, oh, I just can't, you know, I can't resist this. I just have to yield to it. Well, Christ had a perfect human nature. And when you say today that Christ could have sinned, you're joining that Jesus Christ superstar play that was, to my judgment, a blasphemy, and in which Mary is supposed to have said, he is just a man. That's what you're saying. He's just a man. My Savior was a perfect man. Remember, the lamb that was put up always had to be a perfect lamb. And the Lord Jesus made that so clear when he was here. He says, I'm not of this world. And he said, the prince of this world cometh, and he hath nothing in me. He'll find nothing in me. The very night he went into the Garden of Gethsemane, you see. And that very night was when the temptation, I tell you, the pressure was put on him there. And he was tested again. And you'll find this, there are several references that we could give. You remember in Matthew 22:18, he says, but Jesus perceived their wickedness and said, why tempt ye me, ye hypocrites? He could be tested, but he resisted the testings. He was a perfect Savior. Now, if there ever was a moment that he could have fallen, then you and I never had a salvation until he ascended back into heaven. He could not have sinned. And the temptations that were brought to him were the same that were brought to the first couple yonder in the Garden of Eden. Same one that mankind faced at the beginning. The devil's never been original. He used the same method, and it worked with the first one. And why wouldn't it work with the second? Well, it didn't work with the second. What is the purpose of the temptation? It's to prove that he could not sin. And let me illustrate with this very homely little story. When I was a boy, I lived in West Texas in a place that is no longer in existence. The name of the town was Burnham. And it was on the spur of the Santa Fe that came down from Amarillo to Sweetwater, Texas. And we lived in this little town, Burnham, and the train track, I don't suppose, we lived over 100 yards from the train track. And somebody said, well, you was on the wrong side of the railroad track. My friend, there wasn't any wrong side of the railroad track in Burnham. The whole town was just on one side. And that's where all of us were. And so the East Fork of the Brazos also went right near our little town. But we had a lot going for us there. And in the wintertime, when we had the rains in the spring, the rains, you could float a battleship in that river. It just spread out everywhere. But in the summertime, it dried up and you couldn't rust a shingle nail with the waters in that river. Well, anyway, we had a flood one time and it washed the railroad bridge out. It was an old wooden bridge anyway. So the railroad came in and put up a steel bridge. And then they brought two locomotives, two old steam locomotives, put them on the bridge and tied the whistles down. Well, all of us that lived in Burnham, we rushed down. We'd never had that much noise and excitement at one time. And we all rushed down there. And when we got down there, there were these two locomotives on that new bridge. And we couldn't imagine why they were doing that. when one of the more outspoken members of our citizens went up to the man that one of the engineers there and said to him, he says, "What are you doing?" He said, "We're testing the bridge." "Oh," he says, "you're going to break it down?" And this engineer looked at him. I don't mean the engineer of the engine, but the engineer who built it, looked at him with disdain and disgust and said, "Of course not. We're just proving that the bridge won't fall down this time." Well, you see, that was tested. It was a temptation, but it wasn't given with the idea of breaking a bridge down. It is to prove it couldn't break down. And my Savior was tested. He was tempted, but he was not tempted in order for him to yield to temptation, because he could yield. He was tested to prove that he could not fall. This is a very important issue today, friends, and especially now when there's an attempt to tear down his deity and to make him not only a man, but to make him less than a man. And therefore, it behooves us to defend the deity of the Lord Jesus Christ and his sinlessness. And I feel like I should add something, because the questions that will come, I'm sure, will be, well, what about what it says in Hebrews? For instance, Hebrews 4:15, "For we have not an high priest which cannot be touched with the feelings of our infirmities, but was in all points tempted like as we are, yet without sin." Now, I think we need to recognize that what the writer here is trying to say to us is that the Lord Jesus Christ is our great high priest today. And all other priests were but shadows of him. And he's able to sympathize with the children of God who are likewise tested, because he was himself in all points tested as they are. But we're told here, yet without sin. That means that he was not tested with the tests that come to a fallen sin nature, because he didn't have a fallen sin nature. Now, we need to defend him from that, because as our great Redeemer, he could not himself be involved in the distress and the fallen nature of man, which he came to redeem us from. And if he had the slightest taint of sin in his life, then he wasn't able to redeem us. He needed a Redeemer. And he could say, as we indicated before, "The prince of this world cometh, he hath nothing in me." And the Lord Jesus Christ, therefore, was tested as a man, like Adam was, but he didn't have the human limitations and the human fallen nature that we have. Now, again, there's another scripture that we need to back up to, and it's Hebrews 2:17-18. "Wherefore in all things it behooved him to be made like unto his brethren, that he might be a merciful and faithful high priest in things pertaining to God, to make reconciliation for the sins of the people. For in that he himself hath suffered being tested, he is able to succor," or to help, "them that are tempted." Now, this reveals, I think, the wonderful mercy of God and the grace of God, and that he came down here in man's sphere, and he was tested. And it reveals that he is competent as our Savior, and that he is therefore able to save us to the uttermost that come unto God through him. And Christ was tested in the world. Men knew nothing of the trial which his holy character endured. I think that that's what the writer to the Hebrews is saying over in Hebrews 12. "For consider him that endured such contradiction of sinners himself, lest ye be wearied and faint in your minds. Ye have not resisted unto blood striving against sin." I think here that it's implied that Christ's testing called for a resistance unto blood. And there in the Garden of Gethsemane, he fought of the battle that Adam lost in the Garden of Eden. The Lord Jesus won it there because of who he was.
1: Well, as we said at the beginning of this program, we only had one question to deal with, but we trust that it was obvious this was certainly a very important one to be asking and answering in a day when men and women are no longer holding to the basic Christian doctrines. We hope that this issue has now been made clear to you and that you've gained an understanding of his doctrine. If you'd like more information on other doctrinal issues, then we suggest that you order Dr. McGee's booklet, Doctrine for Difficult Days. It's a comprehensive, easy-to-understand guide that explores biblical doctrine, giving you not only a fuller comprehension of Scripture, but also a foundation upon which to build a life of obedience to God. To order your copy, contact our offices for more information when you call, write, or visit us online. The best way to understand doctrine is to understand the whole Word of God, and we'd like to help you do that by encouraging you to join us every weekday on the Through the Bible program heard on this station. During his study, Dr. McGee will teach through the whole Bible in 5 years, chapter by chapter and book by book. 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
1: 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Coming up in just a moment, we're going to hear more from Dr. David Jeremiah in Turning Point, and then it's Simple Faith with Pastor Bill Henry on 93.9 KPDQ.
2: Big storm systems coming in for a while, and we'll get generally pretty nice weather for the next couple of days. 60 and some clouds for the overnight hours. Sunday we'll get a cloudy start to the day, but clearing up a little bit in the afternoon. Pretty nice daytime highs in the upper 70s. Warmer on Monday, upper 80s. I'm meteorologist Steve Hamilton on KPDQ.
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4: Life is filled with pain and sorrow and the death of loved ones. You're thinking right now, this is like the most depressing message I've ever heard. Sorry. Life is also filled with joy and happiness and the birth of new loved ones. But yet it is also true that life is filled with pain and sorrow and the death of loved ones. And we're shocked sometimes when it happens to us. We think it's going to happen, sure, to someone that we read about in the paper. Someone's name is going to show up in that obituary column, but certainly not anyone we know. Someone may die that you met once, but you never expected to come knocking on your door. And when it does, you may ask, why me? It's going to happen to all of us. 1 Peter 4:12 says, beloved, don't think it's strange concerning the fiery trial, which is to try you, as though something strange were happening to you. Which brings me to point number two. God loves us. Jesus said, for God so loved the world, he gave his only begotten son, and whosoever believes in him should not perish, but have everlasting life. You see, if you will believe in God's son, if you will turn from your sin and ask Christ to be your savior, he will give you the hope of heaven so you can know your future is secure. You won't perish, but you'll have everlasting life.
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1: 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Some friendships are desirable, others are dangerous. Today, Dr. David Jeremiah shares Solomon's wisdom on fostering healthy relationships. To share, power up your personal relationships, personal friendships. Here's David.
2: Well, the Bible tells us that Solomon was the wisest man who ever lived. I don't know if that would be true today if we look back over all of history, but probably so. When he writes about personal relationships, he speaks to the heart. And today we're going to talk about Solomon's words about friendship and relationships right here on the weekend edition of Turning Point.
3: You know, there are many Christians that you meet from time to time who say, "I don't really need friends, I have the Lord." I've heard that. And when you get to know them, you know why they don't have any friends. But how many of you know that God does his best work through other people, and that he does his best loving through people, that God put us on this earth and then he put us together on this earth so that we could express love and friendship one to another? And life is so difficult that we all need friends, don't we? And you show me a person who says he doesn't need a friend or she doesn't need a friend, and I'll show you a person who is proud and arrogant and soon headed for a fall. Because all of us have tremendous needs in our lives for friendship. And even now as I say that, some of you are thinking of the friends that you have in your life who are so special to you. When I talk about friends, what do I mean? There are frankly four different levels of friends that you need to know about. First of all, there are contact friends. People you meet in your daily life. People that you pass, the acquaintances, the people that you know, the people that you say hello to. You might say of them, "They're my friends," but they're basically just contact friends, people that you meet from time to time, but you don't know them and they don't really know you. And then there are casual friends, people who have common interests with you, people who like the same things you like, people who you can talk about certain subjects with and know that you're in agreement. Maybe they're Democrats and you're a Democrat. Maybe they're Republicans and you're Republicans. I guarantee you're having lots of conversation with your friends these days. And then there are people you might call close friends. Those with whom you share common goals. Maybe it's your partner in business, your neighbor at home, someone you sit with at church, someone you feel close to. But the kind of friendship that I want to talk about from the book of Proverbs is not any of the three that I have mentioned, but rather I want to talk about committed friends. A person who cares enough about you to confront you when you're wrong. One who stays with you in the thick and the thin. If you have one friend like that, you are blessed indeed. And you ought to count it all joy that God has given you one somebody like that. If you have two, you are the richest of all people. Because friends like that are a rare commodity in today's busy, impersonal world. And you need to choose your friends carefully. Because if you want a friend who's going to be committed to you, you want to make sure you get the right one. In the book of Proverbs, the word friend, companion, neighbor are sometimes a translation of the same Old Testament word. And in the 27th chapter of the book of Proverbs, by implication or by statements that connect with other Proverbs, we can discover five different kinds of friendships. The first kind of friend that you're going to meet in the book of Proverbs chapter 27 is a foolish friend. You know, it's possible to have foolish friends. And Proverbs chapter 27 and verse 3 says this, "A stone is heavy and sand is weighty, but a fool's wrath is heavier than both of them." Now remember, the book of Proverbs is a very visual book. So when you read these Proverbs, try to think in your mind the picture that they're painting. Verse 22 says, "Though you grind a fool in mortar with a pestle along with crushed grain, yet his foolishness will still not depart from him." What that's saying in so many words in today's vernacular, you can beat him to a pulp and he'll still be foolish. Back in Proverbs chapter 1 and verse 7, it says, "The fear of the Lord is the beginning of knowledge, but fools despise wisdom and instruction." The Bible says you can end up, if you're not careful, with friendships that you have forged with foolish people. Proverbs 1:32 says, "For the turning away of the simple will slay them, and the complacency of fools will destroy them." And Proverbs 22:3 says, "A prudent man foresees evil and hides himself, but the simple," or the fool, "passes on and is punished." According to Proverbs, a man is a fool who is naive and without convictions and gullible. We're not talking here about a person who is without intellect. A fool in the book of Proverbs is a rebellious person, a person who neglects the counsel that's given to him by those who care for him. The rebellious fool believes every word, but the prudent or the wise man considers his steps. Fools lack discipline and have little discernment. Fools are naive. A fool is somebody who just believes anything. And you don't want to have friendships with the foolish, because you will end up just like them. Proverbs 13:20 is the key verse in this point. Listen carefully. "He who walks with wise men will be wise, but the companion or the friend of fools will be destroyed." I cannot emphasize this enough, that the choice you make of your friendships will be so much the determination of your life. That if you choose bad friends, they will have bad influence on you. The peer pressures that young people face when they're drawn in to the kinds of things that friendships can do to them if they're wrong. We could write a book about those stories. They're sad indeed. Business alliances are the same when we grow into adulthood. If we're not careful, we end up forging alliances with people who do not share the same goals that we have and will take us in the wrong direction. Now, the Bible is not saying that we should have no friends who are outside of the faith. That is isolationism. And for so long, fundamentalists and separatists have said, if you're a Christian, you should only have Christian friends. My goodness, how are we going to win the world if we don't have friendships with those in the world? I'm not talking here about casual friendships or contact friendships. I'm talking here about committed friendships. You don't want to forge a committed friendship with somebody who doesn't embrace your values and your God. Because if you are not careful, that committed friendship will cause you to move from your commitment to the greatest friend you ever had in your life, the Lord Jesus himself. I think this is what James was trying to get across in his epistle in the 4th chapter when he said, "Do you not know that friendship with the world is enmity with God? Whoever therefore wants to be a friend of the world makes himself an enemy of God." It's a good reminder that it is possible to have foolish friendships that can lead you astray. A preacher of another generation logged this story in one of his books. He said, "I frequently go down to the penitentiary to visit a man who was serving a life term." This is how it happened. He had not been long in this country. He was from another country. One evening, he went out with a group of men who had invited him to accompany them. The first thing he knew, they were robbing a store. In the shooting which ensued, the woman was fatally wounded. Sometime afterward, the young man, who did not even know that a murder had been committed and who actually had nothing to do with it, was picked up and interrogated by the police, whom he told frankly that he had been out that night with a group of men. He was tried and sentenced to life in prison for murder, and legally so, as he was in the company of those who had committed the crime. It was just one night of thoughtless, careless friendship, and it ruined his life. I don't want to make this bigger than it is, but I do want to tell you that your choice of friends is critical according to the Word of God. Somebody said, "Well, I want to forge a relationship with them and I will influence them my way." It almost always is a two-way influence. Sometimes I hear unknowing young people, Christian young people, I'm sad to say, tell me that they're planning to forge the most intimate of friendships, a marriage with somebody who's not a believer, with the excuse that they'll win them after the marriage. And I can tell you, if you want to study the statistics on that one, you will not do it. Because most people are on their best behavior before marriage, and then after marriage comes, they settle into their old patterns. Foolish friends. Let me talk for a moment about faithful friends. For here in this same passage of Scripture, in the 6th verse of the 27th chapter, we read, "Faithful are the wounds of a friend, but the kisses of an enemy are deceitful." Now, let's take the last part of that verse and understand what it says so that we can understand the first part of it. The last part of the verse says, "The kisses of an enemy are deceitful." And if you have your Bibles open to the 27th chapter, if you'll go back into Proverbs chapter 26, beginning at the 23rd verse, you will find a little commentary on that section of chapter 27, verse 6. In verse 23, it says this. Listen to this. "Fervent lips with a wicked heart are like earthenware covered with silver dross. He who hates disguises it with his lips and lays open deceit within himself. When he speaks kindly, do not believe him, for there are 7 abominations in his heart." I want you to get the picture that the writer of Proverbs paints with his little word picture. He says that fervent lips with a wicked heart are like an earthen jar covered with silver. A silver-covered earthen jar. In other words, what you see on the outside is what's not on the inside. These people are fervent in their friendship words, in their flattering tongue, but in their heart there is deceit. In fact, it says in this chapter, there are 7 abominations in their heart. You can't always tell a friend by their friendliness, can you? Do you know that some people are born strokers? By that I mean, they can't help it. They just have to stroke you every time they see you. You're the most wonderful person in the world. That's the most wonderful message I've ever heard. You're the greatest preacher who ever lived. And I'm thinking, where have these people been? I mean, it's wonderful to be complimented, and we always appreciate reinforcement in the areas where we serve and what we do. But when a person is overwhelmed in that regard, when he continues with that over and over again, sometimes you have to stop and ask, what's that person up to? What's really going on in their heart? You know, when a person is your true friend, just a word will do. But if they have another agenda, sometimes it is in the multiplication of words that you become suspicious. And the writer of Proverbs says we have every right to do that, because there is a kind of friend who is faithless, who will say one thing with his lips, who will humor your fancies and flatter your pride, but down in their heart, they have another agenda. Faithful friends do not try to force their personal opinions on the lives of others. They try to help in a biblical way, and you can always spot it if you watch for it. Romans 15:2 gives us a little definition of a faithful friend. Let each of us please his neighbor for his good, leading to edification, building up. Ephesians 4:2 says it this way, with all lowliness and gentleness, with long suffering, bearing up one another in love. And Proverbs 9:8 adds this warning, do not correct a scoffer, lest he hate you. Rebuke a wise man, and he will love you. It's interesting that a faithful friend is a friend who doesn't always tell you what you want to hear. How many of you have a spouse like that? You bristle, and then you go away to think, why, there's no person in the whole world that loves me more than this woman. And why would she say that if she didn't love me enough to help me? When you're a young preacher, as I was once, be careful how you laugh. When you're a young preacher and you're just getting started, it's so easy to fall into the pitfalls of repeating phrases and sentences and doing things that you wish you wouldn't do, and you don't think about it. But after a while, when the emotion of the meeting is over and you have a chance to sit down, you're reminded by the one who loves you, you did it again. You did it again. And that's so helpful. It's wonderful to have a friend you trust to help you through those times, to rebuke you when you need to be rebuked in a kind way. If you have a friend like that, you are rich indeed. You have a faithful friend according to the book of Proverbs. General Grant had a lawyer by the name of John A. Rawlins. He was closer to General Grant than any other man during the war. It was to Rawlins that Grant gave his pledge that he would abstain from intoxicating liquors, which he'd had a problem with. And when he broke that pledge, Rawlins went to him and with great earnestness pleaded with him for the sake of himself and for the sake of the great and holy cause of the nation to refrain from strong drink. Faithful were the wounds of that friend. And today, if you go to Washington, in the front of the Capitol at Washington, there stands the magnificent monument of General Grant, sitting on his horse in characteristic pose and flanked on either side by stirring battle scenes. But at the other end of Pennsylvania Avenue, a little to the south of the avenue, is Rawlins Park. And there stands a very ordinary, commonplace statue of Rawlins. And whenever you stand before the great monument of Grant, there in front of the Capitol, think of the other monument and remember the faithful friend who kept Grant on his horse is down at the other end, unnoticed and unheralded. But he was the kind of friend who could say what needed to be said at the right time. One of the things that's happening in Christendom these days, and I believe it's a good thing, is the development of accountability groups. You know, it's so easy to just sail along in your life, not asking any questions and not answering any questions. Something happens to you when you have somebody that asks you the hard questions. You need somebody to ask you those questions, don't you? Somebody to ask you. To look you in the eye and say, are you walking with God? Are you living outwardly what you profess to live? Is it genuine in your heart? That's a faithful friend. My friend, if you don't have one, you need to choose one and get yourself in a situation where you're asking each other some hard questions. Then I want to give you a third kind of friend, and these are the kind we all want. These are fortifying friends. These are friends who come up alongside of you and just encourage you. And you need to have some of those folks too. Chapter 27, verse 9 says it this way. Listen to the imagery of this proverb. Ointment and perfume delight the heart, and the sweetness of a man's friend gives delight by hearty counsel. That's a wonderful proverb. Friendly suggestions are as pleasant as perfume, says the proverb writer. Genuine advice shows that a person really cares. Somebody who comes alongside of you with the right spirit and the right attitude and puts their arm around you and says, I want you to know, and they encourage you and they strengthen you and they help you. And you feel such ease with them, even though you're talking about difficult things. How many of you know it's not usually the message that's the issue, it's the delivery system that comes into play. Sometimes people can come and say things to you and their delivery system's all wrong, the package is all messed up. And what they're saying is true, but the way they say it is so harsh and sometimes sarcastic that you can't get your arms around the message because you can't get past the delivery system. And the writer of Proverbs says that when you bring hearty counsel, it should have the aroma of perfume to it. In other words, it should be a sweet and tender way of helping your friend get the message that's at the core and not all the wrappings around the outside. That's something you have to work at and develop even in a marriage, isn't it? Learning how to give the message and not let the messenger mess it all up. And when you're with a person like that, you feel such at ease. I think it's sort of like what I read from the words of George Eliot. He defined a friendship like this. He said, oh, the inexpressible comfort of feeling safe with a person, having neither to weigh thoughts or measure words, but to pour them all out just as they are, chaff and grain together, knowing that a faithful hand will take and sift them. Keep what is worth keeping, and then with a breath of love, blow the rest away. Isn't that a great thought? Don't you covet somebody like that? It kind of goes along with the fact that every once in a while you need somebody you can just go blow off some steam. Oh, what a privilege it is to have a friend who takes the chaff and the grain together, and what is worth keeping, he keeps, and with love, he blows the rest away. You know, there's a friendship in the Bible that was like that. Do you remember the story of David and Jonathan? You talk about a friendship that had some dynamics that would make it not work. Unless you've read it recently, you might not be aware of the fact that Jonathan was the son of Saul, and Saul hated David. And David was the one who was about to take over Saul's place as king of Israel. And David also was sweet on Saul's daughter, and David and Jonathan were friends. You talk about getting into a complicated friendship. That was one. Because every time they were together, David's viewpoint was, Saul's trying to kill me, and Jonathan was always doing his best to make sure that David was kept safe. And sometime when you get a chance, you should go back to read 1 Samuel and read the record of that story. It is unfortunate that some very evil people have tried to make out of this relationship an inordinate relationship that would not be pleasing to God. But I can tell you on the authority of the Word of God, there was nothing like that. These were two men who loved each other as friends should love. And over again, there's a phrase in the Old Testament that describes their relationship. You will see it in 1 Samuel 18, 1 to 3, where you read, "And when he had finished speaking to Saul, the soul of Jonathan was knit to the soul of David, and Jonathan loved him as his own soul. And Saul took him that day, would not let him go home to his father's house anymore. Then Jonathan and David made a covenant because he loved him as his own soul." In 1 Samuel 20, verse 17, we read, "Now Jonathan again caused David to vow because he loved him, for he loved him as he loved his own soul." And in 1 Samuel 23, 16, we read that Jonathan, Saul's son, arose and went to David in the woods and strengthened his hand in God. I'm telling you what a friend. A friend who knows when you have a need and comes to strengthen you in the hand of God. Well, let me pass on to the fourth kind of friend that's alluded to in the 27th chapter of Proverbs. I was going to put it this way, and I tried to make it a little more acceptable. How about in-your-face friends? How about face-to-face friends? This is similar to what we talked about a few moments ago, but in a positive way. Proverbs 27, 17 is a great proverb. It says this, "As iron sharpens iron, so a man sharpens the countenance of his friend." This is the kind of a friend that you get together with and you can really deal with some of the tough issues of life. You can talk about things that are going to make a difference. You can share ideas, and they may not always be coming from the same way. They may be disagreement ideas, but you understand that this is two friends who love each other, sharing the most important things in their life one with another, and the result of it is you both are sharpened and strengthened by the encounter. Oh, what a relationship that can be. Especially if you're in a position of leadership or responsibility, to have somebody who can come and you can share ideas. Sometimes when we travel and we get with other pastors, that's what happens. We sit down in a room together and we talk about what God is doing in the ministry and how we can sharpen one another as face-to-face we deal with the issues of our lives. Romans 14, 19 says, "Therefore, let us pursue the things which make for peace and the things by which one may edify another." I don't know if you've ever remembered this verse from the book of Malachi, but I think this is kind of the same thing. Malachi 3:16 says, "Then those who feared the Lord spoke to one another, and the Lord listened, and he heard them." If you go back and study the book of Malachi, you know this wasn't a pleasant time in the life of these people. But they got together, and they spoke one to another, and the Bible says God listened in. I think God listens into conversations when iron sharpens iron and when friends come together to encourage one another. And the Bible says that that's what happened. And a book of remembrance was written before him for those who fear the Lord and who meditate on his name. Do you know when you have the right kind of conversations between one another and you're sharpening one another and you're encouraging one another, you get enrolled in God's book. And he listens into your conversation and he says, "I saw Jeremiah down there in North Carolina with another brother pastor. And they were sharing the joys and the challenges of the ministry and encouraging one another." God loves that. And he hears it. And that's the kind of friendship you want to develop. Let me give you the last lesson. I just want to call this forever friends. There's a song that we hear a lot of times, "Friends are friends forever." And I always think when these young people are graduating from high school, most of them won't see each other again until the 20th year anniversary. But you can have forever friends, and the book of Proverbs says this, Proverbs 27:10. Do not forsake your own friend or your father's friend, nor go to your brother's house in the day of your calamity. Better is a neighbor nearby than a brother far away. Did you know that? And Proverbs 17:17 says it this way, even more succinctly, a friend loves at all times, and listen to this, a brother is born for adversity. Let me tell you how you can sort out your friends. You want to know the ones that are casual, the ones that are just companions, the ones that are committed? All you have to do is go through a crisis in your life. That's all you have to do. Crisis sorts out your friends like nothing you'll ever imagine. Some of the people you thought would be aren't, and some of the people you didn't think would be are. But the Bible says that a friend, a true friend, is born for adversity. What does that mean? That's what they're there for. You may not even know that they're there hovering around the externals of your life, but when you go through a difficult time, all of a sudden they move in and you discover the love and the strength and the encouragement that such a friend brings to you. Is Jesus your friend? Do you know him? You say, well, Pastor Jeremiah, everybody knows who Jesus is. No, that's a contact friend. Well, I study about him in the Bible. Oh, that's a casual friendship. I'm not talking about that. I want to know if you have a committed friendship with Jesus. Have you committed your life to him as he has committed his life to you? Are you willing to say, Lord Jesus Christ, what you said in your word about me, I accept as true. I am a sinner without any hope, but because you came into this world to be my Savior, I can know eternal life. As you committed yourself to me on the cross, I now commit myself to you, and I accept what you did for me. Because in order for Jesus Christ to be your friend, he first of all must be your Savior. And if you don't know him as your Savior, you can't have him as your friend. I don't know about you, but the friendship I have with Jesus is the most wonderful thing in all the world to me. I say this with deference to a warm and loving relationship with my wife and my family. But my friends, there are times when you just got to get alone with your friend, the Lord Jesus, and pour your heart out to him, because you know that no one else can comprehend, no one else can know. I don't know how I'd get through a day without my friendship with the Lord. And those of you who know him know what I'm talking about, and I want you all to have him as your friend. So if you've never known Jesus Christ as your Savior and your friend, why don't you take that step and show yourself friendly today and invite him into your life?
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0: 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Coming up next, we join Pastor Bill Henry. It's Simple Faith. Hey, this is Justin, and I want to invite you to join me every Saturday night for the best in Southern gospel music. 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I got peace, love, joy, and it's making me whole. Anthem Edition. 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
1: The world is looking for peace. All of us want peace in our lives, but where do you find it? 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
2: The only way true peace can be found is through Jesus Christ, who is peace himself. First and foremost, he brings us to peace with God with our sins, his wrath no longer abiding upon us. Man, that biblical truth alone should just make us be walking around singing zippity-doo-dah every day and go, woo! All of a sudden you're going, woo, praise the Lord. Imagine that you're at work and your dad, woo, praise, what? What's going on over there? Yet also we know biblically that Jesus is peace and that he makes his peace available to all his children at all times in every situation.

0: If you've ever studied church history, you know that the church seems to thrive in the midst of intense persecution. The more society comes against the church, the more the church grows. Now, something like this can only be explained by the grace of God. The Apostle Paul certainly went through intense persecution, but God used this in his life in a magnificent way to spread the good news. Today we'll take a look at 1 Thessalonians chapter 1 and what it means to us 21st century Christians. Let's join Pastor Bill Henry for today's message.
1: I love God's grace. Jude warns, though, of taking advantage of the grace. Jude 4, it says this, "For certain men whose condemnation was written about long ago have secretly slipped in among you. They are godless men who changed the grace of our God into a license for immorality and deny Jesus Christ, our only sovereign and Lord." Now, there are still others, though, even within the church today, even within the evangelical church, where they become, it's easy to become legalistic. And you think that the preaching of grace should not be preached so much. And, you know, it might lead to people doing what you just read about there in Jude. Well, you know, we need to be careful of not trying to become God or the Holy Spirit in this. You see, because Jesus, these people are worried about permissiveness. And this one commentator said this, "You're worried about permissiveness, about the way the preaching of grace seems to say it's okay to do all kinds of terrible things as long as you just walk in afterward and take the gift of God's forgiveness. Now, while you may be worried about, you know, this seeming to give permission, Jesus wasn't. He wasn't afraid to giving the prodigal son a kiss instead of a lecture, a party instead of probation. And he proved that by bringing in the elder brother at the end of the story and having him raise pretty much the same objections many raise about grace today. He was angry about the party. He complains that his father is lowering standards and ignoring virtue, that music, dancing, the fatted calf are basically giving him permission to break the law. And that's what many say today about grace. But you know what Jesus in his parable goes on to say about the Father? This is what the Father said to the Son. Cut that out. We're not playing good boys and bad boys anymore. Your brother was dead and now he's alive. Your brother was dead. And we need to celebrate that. But again, we understand that as we look at the scriptures, they repeatedly teach that those who have been truly born again of the Spirit of God cannot take God's grace for granted. And if they do, it won't be for very long. Because the very Holy Spirit that saves us and keeps us will also be convicting them, leading them to a godly sorrow, leading to repentance. Even as Christians. Why? Because we love Jesus. And we don't want to use his grace to sin, to excuse our sin. We want to use his grace instead to chase after him. Because we love him, we worship and we adore him. I love the old hymn where it says, grace, it's called grace greater than our sin. Marvelous, infinite, matchless grace, freely bestowed on all who believe. All who are longing to see his face, will you this moment his grace receive? Grace, grace, God's grace. Grace that will pardon and cleanse within. Grace, grace, God's grace. Grace that is greater than all our sin. Man, my reply is in Psalm 63:3. Because your loving kindness is better than life, my lips shall praise you. Thus will I bless you while I live. I will lift up my hands to your name. Hey, if you need to go further, we're going to move on to peace right now. But if you want to go further, maybe you're like me and never knew what grace was. There's a great book called Why Grace Changes Everything. I've read a lot of books on grace. And that's one of the best books I've read on grace. Some people read and go, oh, it's too much about grace. Well, it's supposed to be. But I encourage you to get that and check that out. Now notice, again, back in our text, grace to you and peace. So notice the word grace is always used in the scripture before peace. It's never peace and grace. It's always grace to you and peace. Why? Because God's marvelous grace is the only thing that will lead to true, lasting, and abiding peace in our lives. A peace that surpasses all human understanding. Peace. Now, peace in the Greek is eirene. literally means peace, prosperity, quietness, rest, set at one again. A state of emotional tranquility, exemption from rage, of havoc, of war, a security, peace between individuals. Zodiacus said that, quoting from Homer, Homer said, peace is a state of tranquility, the opposite of rage and war. But again, remember, Paul is writing, and he would have thought of the Jewish form of the word for peace, which is shalom. And shalom, he goes on to say, means something deeper. The depth of shalom is that it means not so much the opposite of war, but the opposite of any disturbance in the tranquility of God's people. I love this. And it goes on to say, because Christ is our peace. For the Christian, Paul is saying that because of Christ, the Christian has tranquility and harmony. And I would add to this and say available. Because a lot of people who are Christians, they're not walking in the peace and the tranquility and the peace of God. And we're going to talk a little bit more about this in a moment. Look, one of the greatest things that Jesus, our Messiah, brought to the earth was peace. Luke 2:13-14, and suddenly there was with the angel a multitude of heavenly hosts praising God, saying, glory to God in the highest, and on earth peace, goodwill toward men. When Zacharias prophesied about John the Baptist's ministry, he included this as he was talking about Jesus. Now he's talking about Jesus as we come into Luke 1:77. To give knowledge of salvation to his people by the remission of their sins through the tender mercy of our God, with which the day spring from on high has visited us, to give light to those who sit in darkness and the shadow of death, to guide our feet into the way of peace. One of the things that Jesus does, guys and gals, when you're walking with him, is he guides us into the way of peace in our lives. John 14:27, Jesus said, peace I leave with you, my peace I give you. Not as the world gives to you do I give to you. Let not your heart be troubled, neither let it be afraid. Notice something in that scripture. Notice how he says, let not your heart be troubled. You see, as Christians, we have to let our hearts fear. As Christians, we have to let our hearts worry. We have to let ourselves be troubled. One of my favorite scriptures is from Isaiah 26:3 and verse 4. You will keep him in perfect peace whose mind is stayed upon you because he trusts in you. Trust in the Lord forever, for Yah, the Lord, is everlasting strength. Oh, perfect peace. I love this. Now, it's interesting. You will keep him in perfect peace. Perfect peace there in the Hebrew. It's interesting because you think it's two different words. But in the

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3: Is these are the things that God has spoken to us. Jesus has spoken to us. And one of the reasons is that we can have peace in our lives. In the world, he goes on to say, you will have tribulation, but be of good cheer. I have overcome the world. So the peace, again, comes from the things that Jesus has spoken to us through his word, his promises, his word, his prophecies, every single word true. We just simply need to believe it and keep our minds stayed upon it.
4: Oh, is that one of the reasons you keep telling us to read our Bibles every day and memorize it and walk in loving obedience to it?
3: Yes! To have more peace and joy in our lives as Christians. To have more stability and peace in our lives. And I'm telling you, especially in the days that we're living in. You'll remember Peter. Everybody remembers this story, I think. When they're out in the boat in the middle of the night and it's stormy waters and I mean, it's like huge waves, it's crashing winds and lightning and, you know, just the whole everything, right? And all of a sudden they see this something walking across the water and they're like, it's a ghost. And he's all, hey, peace, bros, it's me, Jesus. I'm paraphrasing, sorry. And they, well, and Peter says, well, if it's you, Jesus, tell me to come and walk out to you. So Jesus said, all right, come on, bro. So what does Jesus, what does Peter do? He gets his surfboard out. He goes, he takes his step out onto the water and he starts walking on the water. In the midst of the storm, he has peace. He's looking at where? Jesus. But notice, we're told right when he starts, when all of a sudden he looks at the waves and he takes his eyes off at Jesus, what happens? He starts to sink and he gets afraid. So too with all of us, guys and gals, we need to be those who are just, again, in this world, continually looking at the Lord Jesus through his word, looking unto him by the Holy Spirit of God. I love, in 1886, a fellow named Russell Kelso Carter wrote a song all about this very thing, and I'm going to read the whole thing because it's so awesome. Ready? It's called Standing on the Promises. A lot of you might know this, but here you go. Ready? Standing on the promises of Christ my King, through eternal ages let his praises ring. Glory in the highest, I will shout and sing, standing on the promises of God. Standing, standing, standing on the promises of God, my Savior. Standing, standing, I'm standing on the promises of God. Listen to what he writes, ready? Standing on the promises that cannot fail, when the howling storms of doubt and fear assail, by the living word of God, I shall prevail, standing on the promises of God. Standing on the promises of God, now I can see perfect present cleansing in the blood for me. Standing in the liberty where Christ makes us free, standing on the promises of God. Standing on the promises of Christ the Lord, bound to him eternally by love's strong cord. Overcoming daily with the Spirit's sword, standing on the promises of God. Lastly, standing on the promises, I cannot fail. Listening every moment to the Spirit's call, resting in my Savior as my all in all. Standing on the promises of God. So to have the peace of Christ in our lives, that means we're choosing to stand and believe in the Word of God and walking it by the Spirit of God. And here's the thing, believing what he has told us about every other word and every other voice that we hear in the world. And by the way, including that little voice in each one of our heads.
4: You're no good. It'll never work. Everybody hates you.
3: Oh, but Jesus died for me. I'm a new creation in Christ. I don't have to go back to that old sin. Oh, thank you, Jesus. Remember what Jesus said. You believe in God, believe in me, believe in his word. Because remember, too, that Jesus is peace. Ephesians 2:14. For he himself is our peace. Again, so many in the world are looking for peace. They want peace, they say. Yet the only way true peace can be found is through Jesus Christ, who is peace himself. First and foremost, he brings us to peace with God with our sins, his wrath no longer abiding upon us. Man, that

0: biblical truth alone should just make us be walking around singing zippity-doo-dah every day. And go, woo! All of a sudden you're going, woo! Praise the Lord. Imagine that you're at work and your dad, woo! Praise, what? What's going on over there? Yet also we know biblically that Jesus is peace and that he makes his peace available to all his children at all times in every situation. Period. No. There's no, explanation. There's no exceptions. Period. Look, so many today sing of wanting peace, right? U2, they sing peace on earth. We want it now. The Beatles, all we are saying is give peace a chance. The group called Anti-Flag. I don't want to die. I don't want to kill. We are all human. It's time to prove it. 911 for peace is the name of the song. Taylor Swift, peace. The Eagles, I wish you peace. And on we could go. And some people stare at their belly button all day long and go, wanting peace, looking for peace. That'll be, hey, what should we do? I want to be, well, sit down and just look at your belly button. Okay, it's not doing nothing. I got an innie. What do you want? Now go, here, there you go. Now one day as well, the world will cry out for peace and safety. 1 Thessalonians 5, 2 and 3, for ye yourselves know perfectly that the day of the Lord comes, so comes as a thief in the night. For when they say peace and safety, then sudden destruction comes upon them as labor pains upon a pregnant woman. They shall not escape. So in other words, they're just going to find more turmoil, more unrest. Why can't the world find peace? The answer is very simple. Simply put, is that there is no peace without Jesus, period. That's how we were created by God. To be in a relationship with him, that's where we can have peace. And by the way, this is true even for the Christian. If we're filling our hearts and minds with all the things of the world continually, ready, the cares of the world, the fears of the world, the wants and desires of the world, the goals and dreams of the world, the entertainment of the world, the video games of the world, the reels of the world, the news of the world, etc., etc. Why are we so shocked when we have no peace in our lives? We're having all these bad dreams. I can't sleep. I'm worried about this all the time. It's because you're not focused and moored upon Jesus Christ through his word, by his Holy Spirit. When I was a computer geek, I still kind of am. I'm really dating myself. Back in the 70s, late 70s, into the 80s and 90s, I just remember one of the big sayings that computer geeks would say to each other, remember, garbage in, garbage out. Because whatever you programmed in is going to come out. And it's the same thing with us guys and gals. If we're continually just focusing on the things of the world, I'm not saying we can't do some of these things, but my point is when we're that all takes more time than spending time with Jesus, then why are we surprised when we're full of the same fear, the same worries, instead of having that deep, lasting, abiding peace in our lives? How do we have that? I like what Charles Wesley said. I rest beneath the Almighty shade. My griefs expire. My troubles cease. Thou, Lord, on whom my soul is stayed, will keep him in perfect peace. Another source unknown says, safety in peace consists not of the absence of danger, illness, or difficulties, but in the presence of God, knowing that the Lord Jesus is with us. Now I'm skipping a couple of illustrations that I had, but this last one is a true story of a fellow that had peace even in the worst of times. You see, because it comes from Christ. It was in 1555. Anybody ever heard of a guy named Nicholas Ridley? Most of us never heard of this guy. Well, he was burned at the stake in 1555 for his witness for Jesus Christ. And what happened that night, the night before he was killed, he knew he was going to be burned at the stake. His brother offered to remain with him in the prison chamber to be of assistance and comfort him. How would you be, by the way? You know you're going to be burned at the stake tomorrow. How many of us would have a good night's sleep? Now, when his brother offered to be with him to comfort him and strengthen him, Nicholas declined the offer and replied that he meant to go to bed and sleep as quietly as he ever did in his life, because he knew the peace of God. He could rest in the strength of the everlasting arms of his Lord to meet his need. And so can we, beloved in Christ. So can we. Philippians 4:6 says the same thing that we're talking about, staying focused on the Lord. Be anxious for nothing, but in everything by prayer and supplication with thanksgiving, let your requests be made known to God. And the peace of God, which surpasses all understanding, will guard your hearts and minds through Christ. That is a biblical truth. And he goes on to say in verses 8 and 9, finally, brethren, whatever things are true, whatever things are noble, whatever things are just, whatever things are pure, whatever things are lovely, whatever things are of good report, if there's any virtue, anything praiseworthy, meditate on these things. Meditate. Fix your thoughts on. Think about. Dwell upon. The things which you learned and received and heard and saw in me, these do. Keep putting into practice. Practice these things, and the God of peace will be with you. Keep your minds, your hearts stayed upon the Lord, His Word, by His Holy Spirit, and you will have a peace that you've never had before in your life. Because everything else starts not to matter. Those things, when you think about what we're worrying about, we shouldn't be worried about our salvation because we have that guarantee, as long as that's going to be shown out in how we're living our lives. So what are we worried about? We're worried about the house payment. Worried about the car breakdown, or I lost a job, or I want a boyfriend or a girlfriend or whatever. Look, guys and gals, we are to be those who keep our minds stayed on Christ, and the peace of God will be with you. Colossians 3:14, as we're getting ready to close. But above all these things, put on love, which is of the bond of perfection, and let the peace of God rule in your hearts, to which also you were called in one body. Be thankful. Let the word of Christ dwell richly in you with all wisdom. One last thing before we close. Notice back in our text it says, grace and peace from God our Father and the Lord Jesus Christ. Notice that's where grace and peace comes from. God our Father and the Lord Jesus Christ. Look, it doesn't come from the world. Grace and peace doesn't come from our bank accounts or retirement accounts. Grace and peace doesn't come from the good news from the doctors. Grace and peace don't come from a great test store or from having a boyfriend or a girlfriend or a husband or a wife. Grace does not come and peace does not come from getting that new car or a new house or a new gun or a new dress. Grace and peace don't come from going to a concert and meeting your favorite celebrity. Grace and peace do not come from taking drugs or getting drunk. Grace and peace do not come from pornography or any other sexual sins. Grace and peace do not come from politics. We should be involved, but there sure ain't no grace and peace there. True grace and peace do not even come through worldly psychologists and their drugs to dull the pain, or from video games or watching movies or watching the news or from countless hours on social media and with reels. True grace and peace do not come from Krishna. They do not come from Muhammad. They do not come from the Buddha. They do not come from Joseph Smith or from any other self-help guru. True and lasting grace and peace only come from one place, God the Father and the Lord Jesus Christ. James 4:8 says, draw near to God and He will draw near to you.
1: 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And if you'd like to write to us, our mailing address is Post Office Box 55, Battleground, Washington, 98604. 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Coming up in just a moment, Keep the Faith, some contagious encouragement with some contemporary Christian music right here on 93.9 KPDQ.
2: Two big storm systems coming in for a while, and we'll get generally pretty nice weather for the next couple of days. 60 and some clouds for the overnight hour. Sunday, we'll get a cloudy start to the day, but clearing up a little bit in the afternoon. Pretty nice daytime highs in the upper 70s. Warmer on Monday, upper 80s. I'm meteorologist Steve Hamilton on KPDQ.
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4: Oregon. 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
5: You're tuned into Bible Q&A with John MacArthur, author of the MacArthur New Testament Commentary Series. Denny Nugent here today with a question from Matthew 5:22, where Jesus warns that whoever says to another, "You fool," shall be guilty enough to go into the fiery hell. Now, from just a casual reading of the passage, it's easy to think that's an overly severe punishment. But John, there's more going on in that passage. When someone calls another a fool, he's doing more than simply calling that person a name.
6: Yeah, I think you have to understand that the word fool is used here in a very severe way. This is demonstrating anger. This is demonstrating rebellion. This is a kind of slander. This is impugning someone's, not only someone's mental capabilities, but someone's value, someone's worth, someone's character. This is throwing an epithet at someone that literally consigns them to uselessness, that consigns them to kind of a dehumanized category. That's not the kind of speech, that's not the kind of talk that a believer, one who loves the Lord, would have towards someone else. You don't want to go around damning other people, condemning other people, demeaning other people out of anger and hostility. That belongs to those folks who are a part of the kingdom of darkness and who will end up in eternal fiery hell. That's what our Lord is saying. Again, it's a demonstration of the character of those who are outside his kingdom.
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0: safe.
1: You know, sometimes we think, well, why doesn't God just stop everybody from making bad choices? 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

0: big storm systems coming in for a while, and we'll get generally pretty nice weather for the next couple of days. 60 and some clouds for the overnight hours. Sunday, we'll get a cloudy start to the day, but clearing up a little bit in the afternoon. Pretty nice daytime highs in the upper 70s. Warmer on Monday, upper 80s. I'm meteorologist Steve Hamilton on KPDQ.
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0: This is Keep the Faith.
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1: Hi, I'm Donna Cruz. When you're feeling stuck, you need a different perspective, something that will trigger change. Andy Andrews helps all kinds of people achieve their best in life, and he contributes regularly here on Keep the Faith. His latest book, The Bottom of the Pool, just might join his list of New York Times bestsellers. In it, he reveals a key ingredient to success that's often overlooked.
2: You'll read biographies of great people who didn't have a lot of self-discipline. You'll read biographies of great people who succeeded in unbelievable things and they didn't have a lot of money. And you'll read biographies of people who did incredible things and they didn't have a lot of education. But you will never read a biography of somebody who did some great things and didn't have a great imagination. So we're not talking about a Walt Disney kind of imagination. We're talking about that kind of creative thinking, that imagination that allows you to imagine what you need to avoid here. It allows you to imagine what the answer may be, and it allows you to imagine a future that you can move toward. And so you can click that into gear. If I say to you, how do we get this car that won't start from the front yard to the backyard? And you might say to me, I don't know. My question to you would be, okay, well, if you did know, what would you do first? Well, I don't know. Okay, but imagine you did know. Now, let's just imagine. I mean, let's put that on the board. Imagine you knew. So what's going on? You can put that imagination into gear. I mean, it sounds silly, but if you think you don't have an imagination that works well, I want you just to imagine that you have a great one. That's all this is.
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0: Sometimes all you need is a story to remind you that there's hope. Steve Brown has one of those. 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
1: I hear in some places in Alaska, when a child does something wrong, they put a rock in the kid's backpack. If the child does something good, they take one out. I've been doing that most of my life. In fact, I have so many rocks on my back, I'm beginning to look like a worn-out, bow-legged old cowboy. But if I work hard, I can fake it and straighten up. Then God told me that He could fix the problem. I thought He wanted to take the rocks away, but He didn't. He wanted the backpack. That's what the cross is all about. Run to Jesus. He'll take your backpack, too. I'm Steve Brown. You think about that. For more encouraging stories, plus a free gift, go to youthinkaboutthat.org.
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0: Want to be in a marriage that's built to last, but you're feeling like it's the end of the road? Are you finding yourself wondering if your marriage can even be saved?
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1: I'm Keith Stevens. Run, run, run, go, go, go. So much of life is dictated by the clock. And in the process of doing what's urgent, maybe you miss out on what's meaningful. That was true for Valerie Burton and her family. So they decided to take a step back and evaluate the time they're given. She shares her stories in her book, It's About Time.
2: You know, you have to have a vision for what it would look like to spend your time well. But in that vision, have these key markers. Like, what are the things that let you know you're on track? In our family, some of our experiments actually ended up leading to us moving. We moved just a few miles away to a property where we have some land and we have horses. My husband grew up with horses, and our house faces west, so we can see the sunset. They're really spectacular. So we just started making it a daily ritual to go out on the porch and look at the sunset. And for us, even though that's not a huge change, it's just a decision to stop and spend some time together to notice, I mean, the divine beauty that is right in front of us every single day if we want to stop. So for you,

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0: Mostly skies become partly sunny today with highs in the upper 70s, a southwest wind under 10 miles an hour. Mostly clear to partly cloudy tonight with lows in the upper 50s. Partly to mostly sunny with patchy smoke possible Monday. Warmer with highs near 90. Mostly clear Monday night with lows in the lower 60s. I'm meteorologist Matthew Harding on KPDQ.
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0: Mostly skies become partly sunny today with highs in the upper 70s, a southwest wind under 10 miles an hour. Mostly clear to partly cloudy tonight with lows in the upper 50s. Partly to mostly sunny with patchy smoke possible Monday. Warmer with highs near 90. Mostly clear Monday night with lows in the lower 60s. I'm meteorologist Matthew Harding on KPDQ.
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1: Sometimes our toughest battles have very little to do with difficult circumstances. Actually, our biggest battle is controlling our response. In a statement that's gone viral, Chuck Swindoll put it this way. He said, "Life is 10% what happens to us and 90% how we react to it." Well, today on Insight for Living, Chuck will share biblical wisdom on how to respond when life seems unfair. It's from the original sermon that spawned the statement that went viral. Starting in Philippians 2, Chuck titled his message, "Strengthening Your Grip on Attitudes."
2: Tucked away in the second chapter of Philippians, God's great word addresses the subject of our mind. It is so important that wherever you are in life, I would urge your attention now. You will never be younger than you are today. Never. The rest of your life stretches out before you. For some of you, it's 6 months. For some, it's 6 years. And if Christ tarries, for some, it's 60. You have a choice to make every morning when you wake up. Throughout the day, when interruptions come or surprises or circumstances or what you and I would call calamity. And that response, that attitude, will mean everything to you and to those around you. As we will see a little later, you can act aggressively and blame, or you can act passively and submerge in self-pity. And when you do either one, your circle of friends will finally be reduced to one, if that, and that is yourself. Philippians begins with four ifs, that second chapter, that is. Four ifs. If there is any encouragement, if there is going to be any consolation, if there will be fellowship, if there will be affection and compassion, then the attitude must be changed, says Paul. The church at Philippi was apparently struggling a little with division. And he said, "I plead with you, I beg of you, please take a long look at your short life and determine your attitude and the one you will have with other believers in the family of God. Make my joy complete by being of the same mind, maintaining the same love, united in one spirit, intent on one purpose." And before you're tempted to turn your attitude back to yourself, don't do that. Now, there are some that don't like direct counseling. There are some who tell us it won't work, but the Bible's full of it. And it doesn't address the direct counsel to the Holy Spirit, saying, "You do it," in that passive body of that Christian. It's addressed to the believer. It's telling us indirectly, you are in charge of your attitudes. You are in charge of whether you will live a selfish life or a self-giving life. You determine each day whether you will be filled with selfishness and empty conceit or humility of mind. Verse 3 continues, regarding one another as more important than yourself. You're in charge. You call the shots. You're the umpire. You determine whether it's fair or foul. I choose to live a life according to chapter 2 in Philippians, and it's only by the grace of God that I'm able to do it. To live a life that is above my circumstance, not under it. I get into trouble when I fall into the swamp of it. He says, don't merely look out for your own personal interests. Look out for the interests of others. What a marvelous piece of advice. You show me a person submerged in self-pity, and I'll show you a person who talks about me, I, mine, myself, constantly. It's an attention-getting device, and before long, we wear out the attention of others, and they finally give up hope on our behalf. No, the positive piece is verse 5. You've got one string. Play the piece on that. Have the same attitude in your mind that Christ had in his. Now, you see, the difficulty of that is that we've never been there in heaven. We weren't there when the decision was made. We've never seen Christ. We've never seen God. But we know from a fact of Scripture that there was a time in the epical past when God dispatched Christ to this earth. That meant that the Son had to give up all of the glories of heaven and had to be willing to squeeze his life into the womb of a woman and to be born a man and to play the role of a servant, not just play it, but live it, where he would authentically be humanity and yet deity in one person. He gave up all the glories of heaven to do that. In order for that to be pulled off, in order for that plan to be put into motion, Christ had to have an attitude that said, I'm willing to do that. I do not think it a thing to be grasped, this holding on to my position in heaven. I'll come to this earth. I'll go. I'll be the sacrificial lamb. I'll be your scapegoat on sin. Pour it out on me. That's what he means when he says in verse 5, have the attitude in yourselves which was also in Christ Jesus. Frankly, the greatest waste of energy, in my opinion, is the waste of fighting the inevitables of life. Forgive me if it sounds harsh, but if someone has died, your continued self-pity will not bring them back. If someone has left and they are not returning, you can choose to live in the wake of that loss, or you can go on. That's an attitude choice. If you are single and God has not seen fit to give you a mate and you sense that is his plan, you can go on and live a full life as a single person, or you can phase out and become old early in life. Look at verse 4 of chapter 4. Now, you can choose to live another way. God says the way I want you to live is with a life of rejoicing. Just rejoice in the Lord always, he says in verse 4. Again, I say rejoice. You say, oh, it was written in a time when things were easy. Then you don't know your history. I mean, all hell had broken loose. The bottom had dropped out of lives. Nero was on the march. And he says, rejoice. He says, rejoice. But he says, rejoice in circumstances. No, he says, rejoice in the Lord. Again, rejoice. Put the Bible in front of your eyes, use it as a lens, and read life through the Scriptures. And if you don't, you are destined to a life of blame and self-pity. I guarantee it. The attitude is up to you, really. He commands, rejoice. And he says, don't hide that. Verse 5, let your forbearing spirit be known to all men. The Lord is near. Focus on him. Choose his kind of life, whatever may be your lot, and don't hide it. Let it flow. You will find yourself a remarkably contagious person if you do not live under your circumstances. Verse 6, be anxious for nothing. Now, don't run on after that statement. We want to get to the end of the verse. Isn't it funny reading the Bible as though the end of the verse is the goal? Wait a minute. What is the anxiety that's weighing you down? Your marriage? Your lack of marriage? Your child? Your parent? Your job? Your lack of job? Your lack of feeling satisfied in life? Some tragic experience? He says that's an anxiety, and he says stop living under the wake of it. You have an alternative. But in everything, by prayer and supplication, with thanksgiving, and I take it that we give him thanks for being there, for taking the burden, for lifting it off our shoulders and taking it unto himself, cast your burden on the Lord and he will sustain you. He will never suffer the righteous to be moved. With thanksgiving, let your requests be made known unto God. And look at what fills the empty spaces where anxiety would have played its part. The peace of God, which passes all comprehension. That's great. I mean, no one can even explain it. No one can understand it. It surpasses comprehension. It will guard. It will march sentinel duty. It will garrison your hearts. And here's our word again, your minds in Christ Jesus. You have a choice of disposition. No one could dictate to Viktor Frankl how he would view his life in the camp. No one would dictate to Joe Namath how he would play the game of football. And no one dictates to you in the morning what you will do in your attitude that day. You make the choice. I'll show you the alternative. Go back one page, chapter 2, verse 14. When you give in to your emotions and you let your circumstances dictate your attitude, look at what will happen. He says, do all things without grumbling and or disputing. The first is little petty nitpicking talk that leads later to arguing either with yourself or with God or with others. I don't know, every time I read verse 14, I remember the words of my Greek teacher, one of my Greek teachers in seminary named Stan Toussaint. The Greek word for grumbling is gogudzo. And he said to us young theologians, he said, I could never remember that vocabulary word when I went through New Testament. And I finally decided that sounds like grumbling. Gogudzo, gogudzo, gogudzo. I'll never forget that. It has nothing to do with my sermon, but it has everything to do with the word. Gogudzo, gogudzo. You can hear it in offices. Gogudzo, gogudzo. You can hear it in homes. Gogudzo, gogudzo, gogudzo. You can hear it on some church staffs. Gogudzo, gogudzo, gogudzo. You live that way if you choose to live that way, and you run with people that talk like that. And you'll find a lot of company in this world of people that want to gugudzo their way all the way through life. You'll always have a company around you. But the problem is you'll always be discouraged, depressed, and disappointed in life. I don't often use always, but I do now. Grumbling and disputing. How different when the peace, back to chapter 4, when the peace of God that surpasses comprehension. You can't explain why you have the peace. You can't even explain how it emerged from within. All you know is you took the anxiety and instead of living with it, you handed it off to God and it came. It was there. The most glorious memories of my life are days spent surrounded by this peace of God. And it isn't unrealistic. It isn't some pie in the sky, some cloud nine dream that I have adopted for life. No, it's a very real world I live in. And those about me. Real cutting edge of life swarms around the ministry, I assure you, surprising to some who are not in vocational Christian service. We are where the bottom drops out. Birth and birth defects. Marriage and breaks in marriage. Disappointment, depression, suicide, death. That's our lot. I can count on one hand this year the number of people who have stopped to tell me how great their life is. But how often they'll stop and tell you how miserable they are. I don't say that in blame. I say that's the world I'm living in. I can choose to live under all of that, or I can say I will not live there. I adopt the mind that God promises, verse 7, that says His peace will guard my heart and my mind in Christ, and I have no corner on it. Forgive the frequent use of the singular pronoun here. It's we, it's ours. And I have learned a lot of this from some of you who model it beautifully. Now, finally, verse 8. Now, this is a preacher's finally, which means not necessarily we're through. It just means we're moving on through this message. Finally, verse 8. Whatever is, and he lists six specific things that might be occurring within the attitude when that peace has come. And he says, dwell on these things. Before I pick those things to pieces for a few minutes, I want to pause and say a little bit more about blame and self-pity. When we blame in our attitudes, we blame first God. Whether we admit it or not, he pulls off the circumstances in our life. Stay in blame long enough and you'll wind up back in front of God, screaming in his face. Or we blame others, or we blame ourselves. An aggressive act that builds resentment and ultimately hatred and bitterness of other people. Humanly speaking, other people are often, quote, to blame. We can focus on that. Now, some who choose the passive side would prefer self-pity. And that is when we turn in sort of a swamp of discontent, and when we sing the song of Elijah, woe is me, woe is me. Blame never heals, it hurts. Blame never makes people whole, it fragments. It never affirms, it attacks. It never builds, it destroys. It never solves, it complicates. It doesn't unite, it divides. I follow the UCLA Bruin basketball team rather closely, as many of you do here in the Southern California area. Remember back in 1974 when they had an 88-game winning streak going? Some of you may remember they were going to play Notre Dame. Go Gojo, go Gojo, go Gojo. And when they played Notre Dame, Notre Dame beat them 71-70. Oh, man, the alumni were probably, you know, throwing up their hands. And John Wooden found his way into the headlines of the sports page that said, Wooden says, blame me. Quote, with an 11-point lead, it seemed inconceivable to me that we could lose it. Our teams are not usually criticized for their lack of poise, but if we did lose our poise, you blame me. We learned a lot, which we will use next Saturday. Learn they did, and they went right back and beat them by 20 points the next Saturday. I loved it. It was great. But isn't that significant that John Wooden, great-hearted Wooden, said, hey, alumni, hey, public, hey, Californians, blame me. He just thought he'd put an end to all of it right then. Rather than, they lost, somebody was going to say, who's to blame? Wooden says, do it to me. Now, the private enemy number one is really self-pity. Self-pity sings this little song, nobody loves me, everybody hates me, I think I'll eat some worms. Remember singing that song when I was a little kid. You don't eat worms, but you feel wormy, you feel crummy, you feel low, you feel little. Things have turned against me, I've become a victim of unfair treatment. I'm getting what I don't deserve, and what's worse, it's at the world's worst time. Woe is me, it's like Elijah. I'm alone. I'm left. There's no one around. And God breaks in and says, Elijah, I've got 7,000 that haven't even come out of the ranks yet. They haven't bowed the knee to Baal. Now, you're not alone. You're a divorcee. You're surrounded by divorcees. You're broken. You're surrounded by broken people. You failed. Welcome to the club. We have a lot of room for failures here. You've sinned. So have I. More often than I ever care to remember, and God often will forget, he tells me. In fact, he always forgets when I lay it on him. And so this self-pity has no roots whatsoever. Look at verse 8. Let our mind dwell not on blame, not on self-pity, but on these six things. Now, they answer six cynical criticisms of this kind of message. And I can hear some coming back. I read some on some faces, and I know the others are there. Okay? The first criticism says, oh, this is living in an unreal, it's a dream world philosophy, Swindoll. Look at verse 8. Whatever is true. The word means reliable, valid, honest, not deceptive or illusory. It is not a dream world. Christ doesn't introduce my life to a dream world. He introduces my life to the real world, where He is in control. This world is surrounded by the dream world, where man is his own maker. Humanism is calling the shots. I am the master of my fate. I'm the captain of my soul if I believe that I have every reason to be depressed. I brought on my failure or my success. No, he says, think on what's true. Second is the word honorable. There are some who say this is just shallow, flippant, positive thinking stuff from these motivational talks I've heard half my career. Well, wait a minute. The word is honorable. It means to revere, not flippant or cheap, superficial or shallow. That's what the word means. This is deep truth, friend. This is in the level of your attitude. This is the box from which all of your life grows. And he says it's honorable. Whatever is right, some are saying, well, this is just kind of scratch his back so he'll later scratch yours. That's not right. Whatever is right means upright and just and fair. Think on those things. Whatever is pure, there are the critics who say that's just putting up a front. You're doing it for the wrong motive so that everybody will think nicely of you. No, he says it's pure. This word means chaste, undefiled, not smutty, shabby, or soiled. It can stand God's scrutiny. Fifth, whatever is lovely. I love this one. It means amiable, pleasing, agreeable. Oh, we need that in our evangelical right-wing camp. We're known as the ugly duckling in Protestantism. We're the fighters. We're the people who have little tolerance. I mean, unless you ride with us and walk with us exactly in step, we don't give you the time of day. We think a conversation is kind of worthless. If we don't lead them to Christ, man, oh, what a waste. Man, that was terrible. No, huh? He says, spend your time on what is lovely. Winsome, Barclay says, is the best translation. How winsome are you? Work on that. Guy has to really, really want our stuff to stick around long enough to hear it. Well, we meet him with the offensive stuff. Remember the way Charlie Riggs taught us to witness when we were in the Billy Graham Crusade? He says, one of the first things you want to do is have a breath mint. Now, I expected some great, deep, biblical truth out of Ezekiel. He says, now, first I want you guys to take out a breath mint, put it in your mouth. You ever been witnessed to by somebody with bad breath? Wouldn't you like to know Jesus? Not right now. Hey, work on your winsomeness. Work on being attractive. Work on being amiable. What's wrong with that? Oh, it's liberal. It isn't liberal. Liberals stole that from us. That's our stuff. That's biblical. Amiable, lovely, focus on what is good and beautiful and pleasing and attractive. And the sixth one is good report. Whatever is a good report. There are some people who say, well, my idea of life is just let it all hang out. Be what you are. People have to take it or leave it. That's not what this says. This says, no, work on what is of good report, and it means gracious, admirable, being attractive people.
1: 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It covers us. It grounds us. It keeps us from becoming smothered in flames. Well, the world is on fire. 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
5: You know, I've met people, oh, I hate the way I look. I hate this about me. I hate that. And I understand what we're saying, but what we really are saying, you know what? I love myself so much, it really makes me sad that I don't have the nose that I want, or I'm this or I'm that. We love ourselves. Husbands, love your wives as you love yourself. Don't love your car more, your retirement more, your job more. No, nobody takes precedent, husband and wife. I tell our kids all the time, look, man, I love you, but I will never love you like I love your mom. Period. Flat out, ain't happening.

0: I think we've all been around someone who's in a great amount of pain or is in the middle of a crisis. And I think we'd all agree it's hard to know what to say. But as we're going to see through our study of Job today on Simple Faith, sometimes it's best not to say anything, but just weep with those who weep. Pastor Bill Henry is in Job chapter 2 today, where Job's friends enter the scene. Through this valuable study, we'll learn what to and what not to say to people in a crisis. Here's Pastor Bill.
1: You see, even if we've been through really hard times, it is by the grace of God that we don't need to take that out on those around us, especially those that we love the most. Notice how we do that too, by the way. We don't take it out on the people at work. We don't take it out on the people at church. You don't come here and... rah, rah, rah. No, we come here and it's like... oh. Then you get in the car.
2: Hey, quiet back there, kids. And, oh, I can't believe he did that. He took the last chocolate donut.
1: And we're laughing, but I'll bet that happens a lot more even here at Simple Faith than some of us would care to admit. Look, guys and gals, are we seeking to build up when bad things do happen? Or, you know, when things do we tear down? Oh, I told you you shouldn't have bought this house. I told you you shouldn't have got this car. I told you you shouldn't have done this. And it's easy to go back and forth instead of just, you know what, let's pray. Let's encourage. So again, are you choosing to tear down your husband or your wife? You know, in Psalm 519 through 21, it says, speaking to one another in psalms and hymns and spiritual songs, singing and making melody in your heart to the Lord, giving thanks always for all things to God the Father in the name of our Lord Jesus Christ, submitting to one another in the fear of God. Matter of fact, let's turn in our Bibles there for just a moment over to Ephesians chapter 5. Ephesians chapter 5. Just keep your finger back there in Job 2. So we're going to look at a couple more things as we're talking about this with marriage and how we're to be treating each other. So first we see there in Ephesians 5:19 through 21 that they were to be speaking to one another. Yes, this is within the church. Yes, this is within Christianity. But man, first and foremost, our Christianity should be starting where? In the home. It's not like, hey, just come to church and let's speak to each other this way. We should be speaking to our husbands and wives this way. We should be speaking to our children this way. We should be speaking to our parents in this manner if we're Christians. And so giving thanks for all things. And then wives, notice in verse 5, or chapter 5, verse 22. This is how the wives are to be towards their husbands. Wives, submit to your own husbands as to the Lord. For the husband is the head of the wife, as Christ is the head of the church. He is the Savior of the body. Therefore, just as the church is subject to Christ, so let the wives be subject to their own husbands in everything. Look at verse 33. Let the wife see that she respects her husband. Now, out of the Amplified, I like that last part of verse 33. It says it this way. And let the wife see that she respects and reverences her husband, that she notices him. Notice this, guy, gals, that you notice him, you regard him, honors him, prefers him, venerates and esteems him, and that she defers to him, praises him, and loves and admires him exceedingly. Man, sadly, this is, I mean, again, think about the women's liberation movement. It teaches the exact opposite of what the Word of God. I remember when I first became a pastor, these kind of scriptures scared me a little bit. Teaching from the pulpit, and I always had. Some older woman would come up and be all upset with me. And it's like, you know what? Take it up with God. Because it has nothing to do with me. It's between you and the Lord. Look, this is how a woman is supposed to be towards her husband. Not what we see here in Job. Reverencing her husband, noticing him, regarding him, honoring him, preferring him above all of her friends, venerating and esteeming him. Puff him up a little bit. Hey, I see you did this. That's so wonderful. Thank you so much for doing that. That's so great. I remember years ago, and Talia knows I share these things, so just so you know, I'm not throwing her under the bus. But I came home like, I don't know, we'd just been married a few weeks, came home from our honeymoon. I went to work and I came home. And as you come in through we had a mobile home. And so as we're coming in through the laundry room, you could see right into the kitchen. As I walked in, there was this kind of cupboard over the bar. And there was this new thing that was there. And I'm like, what is this? Oh, honey-do list. And it had two columns full of stuff, honey-do. And I looked right at her and said, yeah, I'll never do any of those things. I love you, babe. I'll see you later. And to be honest, I ended up doing them all. But it wasn't because she put them on a honey-do list like I was, you know, her, you know, whatever, to do these things. It was because we talked through it. She took it down. She'd learned that from her mother and her grandmother. That, oh, well, the woman, you know what? Yes, the woman is, man is the head of the house, but the woman is the neck. And she turns the head whichever way. I know that was in some movie, but this was from her thing. No, guys and gals, I mean, no gals especially right now. You need to notice your husband. Regard him. You know, notice him, honor him, prefer him. In 1 Peter chapter 3, verse 1, it says this to wives. In like manner, you married women, be submissive to your own husbands. Subordinate yourselves as being secondary to and dependent on them and adapt yourselves to them. Remember that what he's talking about here is only positionally. In other words, like it's the work that is happening within the home. God has set up positions. We are all equal before God. Just because the husband is to be over the wife and the wife is to submit doesn't mean, okay, the husband is now the master of the house and he's the, you know, this or that. No, no, no. It's just the order that God has set. So even when he says, submit yourselves to your husbands, subordinate yourselves to yourselves as being secondary to and dependent on them and adapt yourselves to them so that even if they do not obey the word of God, they may be won over not by discussion, but by the godly lives of their wives. Verse 2, when they observe the pure and modest way in which you conduct yourselves. Does this describe you wives tonight? Pure and modest? I got a feeling some of you are going to say no if we're truthful here. Together with your reverence for your husband, you are to feel for him all that reverence includes, to respect, defer to, refer to him, to honor, esteem, appreciate, prize, and in the human sense, to adore him, that is admire, praise, be devoted to, deeply love and enjoy your husband. That's how God created it to be. No matter what anybody in the world says, or let's just even say it, anybody within the church, maybe even anybody within their own brain. This is how God said it's supposed to be. Verse 3, he goes on, let not yours be the merely external adornment with the elaborate interweaving and knotting of the hair, the wearing of jewelry or changing of clothes, but let it be inward, adorning and beauty of the hidden person of the heart, with the incorruptible and unfading charm of a gentle and peaceful spirit, which is not anxious or wrought up, but is very precious in the sight of God. Well, some of you might say, well, that's not my personality. I'm a strong woman. I'm a strong personality. Well, that means you just haven't submitted that part of your womanhood to the Lord and repented of it. Yeah. Everybody's so quiet. This is crazy. Proverbs, don't worry. I got the guys coming, well, ladies, if you know, just before you start throwing chairs at me. Proverbs 21:9 says, it is better to dwell in the corner of a housetop or on the flat oriental roof exposed to all kinds of weather than in a house shared with a nagging, quarrelsome, and fault-finding woman. That's a biblical truth right there. I've met so many husbands, sadly, where their wives will not submit to them as unto the Lord. And so, you know, the husband just becomes beat down, browed down. The wife is definitely ruling, even though they might say, oh, no, my husband is over the family. He's given me the authority. There's no such animal, beloved, in Christ. No such animal. Now, husbands, you guys ready for this? Wives are all, whew, boy. Ephesians 5:25, husbands, love your wives just as Christ also loved the church and gave himself for her, that he might sanctify and cleanse her with the washing of water by the word. And then in verse 33, nevertheless, let each one of you in particular so love his own wife as himself. Guys, are you loving your wives as you love yourself? I know a lot of guys, especially a lot of the younger guys, and younger today, I'm getting old. I'm getting up there. Would be in their 40s, 30s, 20s. And they think, oh, I'm working. I've had a hard day at work. I'm going to come home and relax. Woman of the house. John Wayne comes through them, right? Woman of the house. Get me my food. Woman of the house. Do this. And, you know, I've been working all day. I'm the ruler of the house. Submit to me, woman. And then they go and they play their video games, or they go and they watch their football, or they go and do all this other stuff. And that poor wife has been watching, you know, and tending to the kids all day, working harder than he'll ever work a lot of times.

washing your wife, washing your children in the Word of God that you have taken in. And that you are saying naturally because you studied this morning and you prayed about it and you're loving them. And this is what happens. And this is how you do your best to live your life through, by according to the Word of God, by His Holy Spirit. And again, nevertheless, let each one of you in particular so love his own wife as himself. No one's ever hated himself, he goes on to say. You know, I've met people, I hate the way I look. I hate this about me. I hate that. And I understand what we're saying, but what we really are saying, you know what? I love myself so much, it really makes me sad that this, I don't have the nose that I want, or I'm this, or I'm that. We love ourselves. Husbands, love your wives as you love yourself. Don't love your car more, your retirement more, your job more. No, man, no. Nobody takes precedent, husband and wife. I tell our kids all the time, look, man, I love you, but I will never love you like I love your mom. Period. Flat out, ain't happening. And she tells them the same thing about me. Look, guys and gals, we need to remember this. Men, especially right now, men. How about in 1 Peter 3:7-9? Ready? In the same way, this is to men. You married men should live considerately with your wives, with an intelligent recognition of the marriage relation, honoring the woman as physically the weaker, but realizing that you are joint heirs, of the grace, God's unmerited favor of life, in order that your prayers may not be hindered and cut off. Otherwise, you cannot pray effectively. Finally, all of you should be of one mind, the same mind, united in spirit, sympathizing with one another, loving each other as brethren of one household, compassionate and courteous, tender-hearted and humble. Yes, Peter there is going on to expand, but man, how about to the marriages first? Are you of the same mind, united in spirit? Or do you sympathize with one another, loving each other as brethren of one household, compassionate, courteous? Does that describe, guys and gals, how you speak to one another and to your children? Are you courteous? Hey, could you please do that? Thank you very much. They're not your slaves. Moms and dads, your kids are not your slaves. Do this, you'll all be white. Ready? Because I said so. It's my house and my rules. Be careful, guys and gals, because we're not to be living according to the world. He goes on in verse 9, never return evil for evil or insult for insult. Scolding, tongue lashing, berating, but on the contrary, blessing, praying for their welfare, happiness, and protection, and truly pitying and loving them. Do you feel that way to your husband, to your wife? Especially again, that's what we're talking about. For I know that to this you have been called, that you may yourselves inherit a blessing from God, that you may obtain a blessing as heirs, being welfare and happiness and protection. You know, I love the part where it says in verse 9, never return evil for evil. Look, here, as we're here in Job 2, we don't know exactly what happened between his wife and Job, but it doesn't say, we weren't told that Job did anything to provoke this from his wife. He's already been going through all this stuff. But here's the thing, guys and gals, do our marriages reflect Christ and his church? Because that's what a marriage is supposed to reflect. You know, do ours. If your marriage is not reflecting Christ in the church, is not reflecting what we've just been reading, then here's the key. You need to repent. You need to turn away from that, turn to the biblical way with a godly sorrow, and lead that will lead to a true and lasting restoring changes in your marriage. Oh, that'll never happen. All right, we've been married for so many years, our marriage is dead. Well, I like what Chuck Missler used to say. If God can resurrect Lazarus from the grave, he can resurrect your marriage. Right? I mean, in Joel, we read this, that I will restore or replace for you the years that the locusts have eaten. Again, this is to the nation of Israel, but it is also applicable to us today. God does this. That's who our God is. Isaiah 61, verse 3, he will give a crown of beauty for ashes, a joyous blessing instead of mourning. That's what our God does. Look, these are promises for Israel, but they also can apply to us.
So as another part of marriage, again, as we're coming back into Job chapter 2,

0: verse 10. Let me ask you this. When your spouse does go off into sin like Job's wife did, how do you respond? Right? Because this is what we're going to see next. How do we respond? Do we respond in like manner? Do we do evil for evil? Or do we seek to respond how the Lord would have us respond? A lot of times it's, oh, you said this, well, I'm saying this, well, I'm saying this, well, I'm saying this, and my voice is getting higher here, and my voice. No, no, no. What does Job do? Look at verse 10. But he said, remember, she just said, curse God and die. He's got sores all over his, you know, body. They're hurting, they're oozing, they're just disgusting. But he said to her, you speak as one of the foolish women would speak. Shall we receive good from God, and shall we not receive evil? In all this, Job did not sin with his lips. Notice he points out her silliness and says, look, you're speaking as one of the foolish women would speak. Who is the fool? The fool has said in his heart, there is no God. And she's speaking like a fool right now. So a few things, guys and gals, if your husband or wife is being that way, do not respond how they're responding. I've had so many in counseling over the years, and, you know, well, they did this, so I did that, or, you know, I'm justified. But no, look, if your husband or wife sins against you, that's not an excuse now to sin against them, to return that. Notice what he does, though. Notice, though, he does point out, look, you're speaking as one of the foolish women would speak. Husbands, can I just encourage you, lead in your homes. Be firm. Don't be a jerk about it. Notice he's not saying, boy, you sound like a wicked witch of the West. He's not saying that. You sound like one of the foolish women would speak. And then he corrects her, gives her the correct theology. Shall we receive from God, good from God, and shall we not receive evil? In all this, Job did not sin with his lips. Beloved in Christ, even when we have arguments, even when we have trials in our lives, and we will sin against each other, amen? That's because you're married to a sinner. But here's the thing, don't remain in that sin. Be quick to repent. Be quick to apologize. Be quick, you know, to change. And don't just keep doing that same thing over again. Well, I said I'm sorry again. Yes, we need to keep forgiving, but that trust is going further and further and further away because, yeah, I don't know if you really mean it. You keep doing that same thing over and over again. You know, be careful, guys and gals. But again, guys, husbands, don't be afraid to lead and say, hey, you know, rebuke them a little bit. Look, you're speaking as one of the foolish women speak. And then correct them biblically. That's one of the things I always did with my wife and still do. And she'll do with me when we get in something. And, hey, this is what the Bible says with our children. This is why you're getting in trouble, because this is what the Bible says. And you did this. Sometimes it would be, hey, you know what? You're getting in trouble. You're going to get a little spanking, or you're going to get a timeout. And then it would be like, you know what? But because of God's grace and mercy, it's not happening today. And they'll look at you and just go, what? Really? Yeah, because I receive God's grace and mercy every day. Might not happen tomorrow. But again, it was, I tell you, I talked to all three of our girls, and let's say one of the main things that stands out is that. Showing them that grace and mercy again. So, especially dads and fathers and husbands, look, correct and lead, but remember to do it biblically. Not according, well, my dad was, you know, I'm fine, my dad raised me like this, and I turned out okay. No, you didn't. If you're not biblical, no, you didn't. And it's okay to say that. And you can still love your parents. My dad abused us a bit. Not as bad as a lot of dads had done. I had to come to that reality, but I could still love him. But I also couldn't, I didn't want to follow in his footsteps. Why would I, by the way? Why do we do that? That's the most lame thing in the world. So point them back to the Word of God. And notice, in all this, Job did not sin with his lips. Be careful what we say. Our words can cause wounds that are very deep and lasting in people's hearts and lives. Be careful of that. Sadly, some of us are so used to wounding others with our tongues that it's just second nature. That's not of God. And remember that, beloved in Christ. Let us seek not. I mean, go read in James, when he talks about how powerful the tongue is, and such a little thing can spark such a large fire. Remember the, I still drive up the gorge, and you see all the fire for mile after mile. Some silly kid playing with a firework and just threw it down in the cavern. Little dinky thing caused millions and millions in damage, and just our tongues can do the same thing. I love that he did not sin. Again, not against his wife, not against God. God is always listening, beloved, in Christ, because he loves us so much. He's always paying attention. Just by the grace of God, may we be those seeking to walk as Job walked in all of this. Amen.
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3: Skies become partly sunny today with highs in the upper 70s, a southwest wind under 10 miles an hour. Mostly clear to partly cloudy tonight with lows in the upper 50s. Partly to mostly sunny with patchy smoke possible Monday. Warmer with highs near 90. Mostly clear Monday night with lows in the lower 60s. I'm meteorologist Matthew Harding on KPDQ.
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6: When George Washington accepted command of the Continental Army, Americans were fighting a king and determined not to replace one form of unchecked power with another. Washington understood the difference between authority and ownership. In 1775, he declared, "When we assume the soldier, we do not lay aside the citizen." Even as commander of America's army, Washington remembered that he remained one of the people, and that the power entrusted to him was never his to keep. He did not fight to rule America, he fought so Americans could govern themselves. Washington's example gave the young nation something more than victory. It gave America a standard for leadership. Those who hold power must remain accountable to the people they serve, because in a free nation, leadership is not ownership. It is a duty and a trust.
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2: That hour approaches in your life, God will be there. Christian, I promise you, God will be there. And people will think something's wrong with you. They're all freaking out, but they're not the ones dying. You're the one dying, and you're the one that's got peace. Only God can do that, the God of the Bible.
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1: 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Now, Peter was, of course, a disciple of Jesus Christ who later on became the leader of the first church. And throughout his ministry, Peter lovingly cared for others and faithfully pursued his passion to spread the gospel to everyone around him. Now, Peter understood the power of God's love, and he set an example for all true believers to live by. Now, in these final verses from chapter 5, Peter says farewell in a way that only he can, by lovingly directing us back to Jesus. With peace, hope, and confidence, he reminds us about heaven, where Jesus is preparing a place for us. So today, on day 3 of this message, Pastor Jack goes on to say that until we meet again in heaven, God will be providing for our lives, providing faithful people, providing unwavering confidence, lasting endurance, and eternal relationships. Our very soul and spirit is anchored in the existence of God Himself. And now from his message called Until We Meet Again, here's pastor and Bible teacher Jack Hibbs.
2: Philippians 1:6 says, being confident of this very thing, that he who has begun a good work in you will complete it until the day of Jesus Christ. Someone say amen, please. That's awesome. When will this be over? When will it be over? The day that you're perfected. What day is that? The day that God finishes his work. What day is that? The day that he's complete. What day is that? The day that you start breathing in this world. Remember when I said, see ya. I'm saying goodbye to you. And in that instant, I'm arriving into the eternal kingdom of our great God and Savior, Jesus Christ. Everything's complete at that point. My sin nature's gone. I've been perfected in Christ at the moment of death. I'm completely set free. And I reflect him because of the work of the Holy Spirit. Theologically, God the Father has presented all this to us. God the Son came and died on the cross for your sins and mine, and rose again from the dead to sanctify you and I, to get us into heaven. The Holy Spirit's job, God the Holy Spirit, is to exalt God the Son in your life. That's what the Holy Spirit's for. To exalt the Son of God in your life. And part of that is for him to grow you up along the way until God is done perfecting you. And in that last moment, the Spirit of God is done, and the Father calls you home. God the Father, God the Son, God the Holy Spirit, God at work in you, both to will and to do of his good pleasure, says the Bible. He'll never stop working in your life. He's committed. He won't stop. Real quick, one of the greatest pictures in the New Testament of this is so beautiful. It's John chapter 20. Jesus is now resurrected from the dead. And all of the confusion, all of the Sunday morning stuff's going on. And it's very cute. Look at John chapter 20. We'll read it together. John 20, verse 3. It says, Peter, now John, this is John's gospel. John wrote this. He's going to talk about himself. John always talks about himself as the disciple whom Jesus loved. Isn't that great? You should talk the same way, by the way. I'm Jack, the disciple whom Jesus loved. Well, what makes you so confident? Oh, nothing about me, I'll tell you that. Just like I gave him that water, God gave me grace. God reached out and touched my life. It's God who gave me the gospel. God told me about his son, Jesus. Okay, God saved me. God died on the cross for me. God rose again from the dead for me. God did it all. Okay, so in his work, I'm confident. And he loves, it's his nature. So he loves me. Just let that settle in upon you for a moment, that how God loves you. I said, man, Pastor, so many people hate me at my company. They hate me in the park. The team can't stand me. I don't even know why I'm on the team. They hate me. Hey, listen, if everybody hates you, it might be true. Maybe everybody hates you. It might be true. God loves you. Okay? Peter therefore went out, and the other disciple, that's John, and were going to the tomb. So they both ran together, and the other disciple, that's John, outran Peter, so now he's bragging, and came to the tomb first. And he, that's John, stooping down and looking in, saw the linen cloths lying there, yet he, John, did not go in. So John's, if you've been to Jerusalem and that the tomb that's in the garden, it's big. And the stone that was rolled upon that door is huge. The track for the stone's massive. The height of the stone, the doorway's, anyway, he's looking in. This is John. Watch what Peter does. Then Simon Peter, remember, according to church history, Peter's a very big individual, a very big Jew, like Tevye and Fiddler on the Roof, big, right? Big Jew, fisherman, burly, running. He's running. And he's got leather sandals on. Then Simon Peter came following him and went into the tomb. Seems as though he didn't seem to stop at all. And he saw the linen cloths lying there. Look at this. And the handkerchief. John never saw that part. Thank God Peter went all the way in. Because Peter sees the handkerchief that had been around his head, not lined with the linen cloths, but folded together in a place by itself. So listen, when they went to put Jesus in the tomb, they wrapped his body in linen from his toes to his neck. They wrapped him. Okay? And then they took a separate wrapping and wrapped his head. It's a normal custom. John's looking, doesn't see everything. Peter falls in there, looks around, and there's a treasure. There is a neatly folded head cloth. That head cloth is about this big, people. So about 2 feet wide and about 18 inches wide. Why does the Holy Spirit, the author of the Bible, point this out? Because when a Jewish carpenter was working on a project, every day that he was working on the project, when it was time to go home, he would take his head wrapping, which was his sweat cloth, his sweat rag, and he would put it on top of the project. He'd go home. It meant, keep your hands off my project. I'm working on it. It's not done yet. It's covered up. He'd come back the next morning, take it off. Either put that thing around his waist or put it through a loop on his hip, and he'd go to work. End of day, guess what happens? He puts the thing back on the project. When the carpenter was satisfied with the project, and when the project was all done to the satisfaction of that carpenter, he took the cloth, wiped his brow all off, and took it and folded it neatly and took it away from the project and set it down so that if anybody came in to see what's available at the shop or at the store or whatever's going on, it was announced, oh, wow, look, he must have just finished this. It's all done. How do you know? Because his handkerchief's now folded over here. He's done. It's all done. Listen, two things. When Jesus died on the cross, he said, it's finished. Remember, paying the debt of your sin, paying the invoice. Satan had an invoice, so to speak, against you. You owed the universe in sin debt. Jesus pays that with his blood and says, it's finished. But there's one more finishing. In John chapter 20, when that cloth was pulled off to the side, listen, this is the kind of finish that gets us started. Everything's been prepared. Now, let's go. Let's do this. The finished cloth signifies this. All that is needed for man to be saved is completed. So go tell the world. So let's get going. And that's what Peter's communicating to his precious flock. This will be the second and final consideration, verses 12 to 14. God will provide for you, my friend. He'll not only finish what he started, he'll provide for you. And this is how he does it. In verse 12, we learn that he provides for you and I, faithful brethren, faithful brothers and sisters in Jesus. Verse 12 says, by Salvanus. This is a wonderful man of God, a servant of God. He had worked with Paul the Apostle. He worked with Barnabas. He worked with John. He worked with Mark. And he's here working with Peter. A very faithful man. A man that a church can't function without. Men and women just like this. God will be faithful to bring you, not many, you don't need many. God will bring you faithful brothers and sisters in Christ in your walk, in your experience with God. Sometimes to encourage you, sometimes to rebuke you, sometimes to hold your hand, sometimes to renew you. But they're faithful. And beautifully, Peter calls him a brother as he considers him. We also learn this, that in verse 12, that God will provide for you unwavering confidence. He says they're exhorting and testifying that this is the true grace of God. What is Peter saying? In summation, he's saying this, everything I have said to you, every testimony, every argument I've given to you, it's for this reason. This is the true grace of God. The true grace of God is a reference that it is the grace that will begin you in your life all the way through to the end. Grace in the beginning, grace at the ending, grace of God all the way through. And all of my cult friends laugh at how dependent you and I are upon God's grace. Oh, you gracers. That's what they nickname us. You know that. Gracers. Oh, you gracers. You can't do anything without the grace of God. That's right. That's right. You should pay close attention to that, friend, because that's how you get to heaven. By the grace of God. Not by your works. What a tremendous strength. The true grace of God. It's going to get you all the way through. And then finally, we look at this, and it's the providing a lasting endurance. Providing a lasting endurance. He says it's this grace in which you stand, the grace in which you stand, all the way through. So what does this mean? It means that God's grace has got you tied to this pillar, which is the gospel of God, and it's God's grace that's going to keep you there until the hour comes. You need to know that. Right now, because you're healthy or you're okay and you're not nearing the hour, you're not worried about it. There are a lot of people that get all anxious because their death is coming. They're freaking out and panicking. And then there's the Christian, or maybe that's even the Christian, and he's still panicking about it. And then you come and you give them the word of God, and then you see them from the inside out calm down. You see them be reminded of God's grace, and it's yes, yes, Lord, yes. I got to hold a young man in this church for, I don't know, a little over an hour. It was too painful for him to lay down, so I just held him in City of Hope, just got a chair opposite him, and he had his head up here, and I was just holding him up because it was in less pain holding him. And we just hold him then, and I'm talking scripture into his ear and praying with him and just talking and talking. And then you just, there's just that last moment. And it's the stillness, great stillness. And you sense the curtain open, as it were, of eternity. And that young man goes home to Jesus. We're stuck with the body, and he's gone from it. That hour approaches in your life, God will be there. Christian, I promise you, God will be there. And people will think something's wrong with you. They're all freaking out, but they're not the ones dying. You're the one dying, and you're the one that's got peace. Only God can do that, the God of the Bible. The God of Abraham, Isaac, and Jacob. That's what he does.
3: 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And now, let's get back to today's message. 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
2: She who is in Babylon, elect together with you, greets you, and so does Mark, my son. She, the word she here, is church. It's the church. Babylon is Rome. You probably read other stories about it. Go ahead. It's Peter's writing from Rome. Peter's going to die in Rome. And the first century church, they referred to Babylon or Rome as being Babylon. She's the church who is in Rome, elect together with you. Listen, elect together, elect. Did you know, listen, God, did you know this? Based upon the doctrine of election, God does this. Based on predestination, okay, watch this. God's foreknowledge, in his foreknowledge, God has predestination, and based on that is the doctrine of election. They all dovetail together. So what does that mean? What does that mean? Here's what it means. That God knows those who are going to heaven and those that are going to hell. He knows who they are. Did you hear? I'm saying this carefully. He knows who they are. God does not live in a time zone. He's eternal. So let me ask you this. When did you, according to God, when did you say yes to Jesus Christ, according to God? The answer is in eternity. If you looked at God's watch today, his watch says eternity on it. Are you with me? He doesn't live in this time zone. So if God knows all things and he knows the future before it ever happens, he knows that when the gospel goes out, before the universe was ever created, before Genesis 1:1 ever happened, he knew that when the gospel would go out, that there would be people who would say yes to it and those who would say no to it. Those who would say yes to the gospel, that God in his foreknowledge has predestined those who believe. He doesn't make them believe. He doesn't bend your arm into heaven. He knows in advance. So when the gospel is preached in a crowd like this, there are some people who say, I don't need that. The reason why you think you don't need it is because you're not chosen by God. Well, what if I want to be? If you want to be, then God knew in eternity that you'll change your mind and say yes to him. So did God know I changed my mind in eternity? Yes. So what am I going to do next? I don't know. Ha! I don't need to know. God knows. Say, well, I don't want anything to do with heaven. Don't worry about it. You'll have nothing to do with heaven. I don't want to be with these people. You're not going to be. Do you understand? He doesn't force anybody. But his foreknowledge, every time you read about predestination in the Bible, there's something that precedes predestination, and it's the word foreknowledge. 1 Peter 1, verse 2 says, elect according to the foreknowledge of God. Boom, right there. Romans 8:28. And we know that all things work together for good to those who love God, to those who are called according to his purposes. For whom he foreknew, he also predestined to be conformed to the image of his son. Do you see that? So that's the big question today. God will see to it. My dear friend Christian today, God is bound by his word to finish his work in your life. And he's going to do it. So just cooperate with him. It works better for you. If today, maybe today you're saying, I need to make this decision, then do it. No more dilly-dallying around. No more playing games. Okay? Let's just pray right now. Nobody, don't bump anybody. Don't interrupt anyone. This is a serious, serious moment. Maybe someone's going to say yes to Jesus today. We don't want to interrupt that. Heavenly Father, we come and Lord, we ask that Lord, I confess, Father, I can only know these people to a degree. You know them inside and out. And you've not only known them inside and out, you know what they're going to eat for lunch next Tuesday. You knew the color of their hair before their parents were even born. You know them. And so, Lord, I pray that you'd move here this morning. While heads are bowed and eyes are closed, I'm going to ask you today, if God has been pricking your heart, you feel like there's a spotlight on you, you feel like there's a big finger pointing you out in the sanctuary, you feel in a room very big, you feel very, very somehow private and personally being dealt with, that ain't me. That's nobody around you. That's the Holy Spirit. If you were to die today, do you have the absolute confidence that you would enter into the paradise, heaven of God himself? Do you know why Jesus died on the cross and what that achieved? Do you know why he had to be resurrected from the dead for you to make it to heaven? Will you pass the test of knowing him? Today, maybe today, you're saying, I want Jesus Christ to take control of my life. I want my sins forgiven. I want to start over. I want to give my life to him. Can you put your hand up as I look? Others, please be praying. If God is speaking to your heart, obey him. Put your hand high if that's you today. God bless you. Anyone else? You can put your hand down. Anyone else? God bless you. Those of you who raised your hands, can you, in your own words to him right now, he's listening, you just tell him, Lord, I'm coming to you right now, and I'm asking you to forgive me, and I'm asking you to wash me afresh. Jesus, your Bible says you died on the cross for my sins. I heard that today, and that you rose again from the dead. The resurrection of Jesus Christ, an epic historical fact that's no longer a legend for me today. I'm receiving that truth for my own life. And I'm asking you, God, to change me from the inside out and to give me a brand new life, please. I am tired and I'm convicted. I've sinned and I need you. In Jesus' name, you can put your hands down. Everyone, this is going to be 1 second longer. Heads down. Christians, be praying. If you know, as the Bible says, these things have been written that you might know you have eternal life. If you're a born-again Christian, leaning solely upon the blood of Christ and the grace of God today, will you raise your hand? You can put your hands down. As we end this book today, if that separation concerns you, we had some people in here today raise their hand to accept Christ. We had a lot of people in here today raise their hands because they have already accepted Christ. Maybe you're here today and you couldn't do both. I just want you to know that there'll be a day when God will do that. I'm a mere worthless little man. He is the great shepherd of the sheep. And there'll be a day coming when he separates the sheep from the goats. And I pray for you that you would have a changed heart and mind and come to the grace of Almighty God through our Lord and Savior Jesus Christ. And all God's people said, Amen.
1: 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We're glad you took the time to be with us today. And the great mystery? Well, that's the love of Jesus Christ. It passes all human comprehension. And to love Jesus is absolute heaven on earth. Until We Meet Again is part of Pastor Jack's series called Anchored, a study in 1 Peter. It's a series that takes us through the life and times of the Apostle Peter, whose love for Jesus Christ carried him through some great persecution, and whose compassion for others still inspires us today. 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
11: I came across a young man named Warner when I was a leader in a campus ministry in college. Now, Warner was an exchange student from Honduras. He'd come to the States to get an education and somewhere in the process came across our campus ministry and was attracted to Jesus. We could tell he was touched by the gospel. Apparently he wanted God in his life, but he refused to commit to receiving Christ when he was given various opportunities. Through further conversation, we learned the reason for his hesitation. Myself and a couple others got together with him, just kind of asked him about it. And he said the politics in Honduras at the time was evidently crooked. I don't know if it still is. I don't know anything about Honduran politics. But Warner had come to the States to receive an education for the purpose of getting ahead in politics in Honduras to enjoy the good life at the expense of others. He wanted to become a crooked politician to gain all the advantages that came with it. He had been on the other side of that ledger, and he wanted to be on the right side from his perspective. And he knew that his plan to enjoy life in this worldly kingdom and what it entailed to do that was inconsistent with how Jesus would call him to live in Jesus' kingdom. He understood that his plans and Jesus' plans for his life were in conflict. Amazingly, he told us to enjoy life the way he planned it, and at the end of his life, he would receive Christ. That way he would have his salvation. There's all sorts of wrong thinking. I'm not going to even analyze the wrong thinking in that. But he didn't want to miss out on what this world had to offer, so he missed out on Jesus. Somehow he believed the lie that the world had something to offer that was better than Christ. I hope that he has since changed his mind for obvious reasons. Now, in our passage today, we see people missing out on Jesus. Whether it was a person in obvious need of Jesus' touch, an invalid who'd been that way for 38 years, or the religious leaders who were mad at him for apparently breaking the Sabbath, at least from their point of view, they didn't realize their need. And I'm not so sure that's so different than what we experience today. Again, please turn with me to John chapter 5. We're going to be starting John chapter 5, verses 1 to 7, where it says, sometime later, Jesus went up to Jerusalem for one of the Jewish festivals. Now, there is in Jerusalem near the Sheep Gate a pool, which in Aramaic is called Bethesda, and which is surrounded by five covered colonnades. Here, a great number of disabled people used to lie, the blind, the lame, the paralyzed. And Jesus had an appointment with one of them this day. One who was there had been an invalid for 38 years. When Jesus saw him lying there and learned that he had been in this condition for a long time, he asked him, could you imagine asking this question to someone like that? Do you want to get well? The response is even more amazing. Sir, the invalid replied, I have no one to help me get into the pool when the water is stirred. While I'm trying to get in, someone else goes down ahead of me. You know, if Jesus asks you if you want to be healed, just say yes, right? All he had to do was say yes. But I wonder if I'm in kind of the same boat. When I think about sinful patterns in my life and things that are happening, do I just want to say yes to Jesus? Or maybe is there a possibility that I don't really want to get well? Well, the need for Jesus here is missed. He's somehow overlooked. This man looks right past Jesus, as we shall see. And this man really needed Jesus' touch in his life in a most dramatic way, and probably more than just in the physical. Now, in the book of John, we had last seen Jesus up north in Galilee. Now Jesus is in Jerusalem. He's gone back down south for a feast, we are told in our passage. If this passage had said the feast with a definite article, it would be suggest that this was the Passover. But without the definite article, it could refer to any major feast, and it was likely referring to one of the three great feasts that people took a journey to Jerusalem for on a yearly basis. And that would be Passover in the spring, or Pentecost, which would be 50 days later, or the Fall Feast of Tabernacles. And Jesus meets a disabled person by a pool and some covered colonnades. There was some superstitious belief, evidently, that when the waters were stirred by an angel or some moving of God, that the first person in the pool would be healed. And Jesus ignores this superstition altogether. He doesn't even deal with it. He just moves on and gets to the heart of the matter. And he asks what appears to be an insensitive question. In verse 6, it says, when Jesus saw him lying there and learned he had been there and been in this condition for a long time, he asked him, do you want to get well? If you think about that question in that situation, that's pretty amazing. Could you imagine asking such a question to somebody who had been in such a situation for a long time? Could you imagine talking to someone on a deathbed of cancer and saying, hey, do you want to get well? Could you imagine asking a war hero who suffered a disabling injury, do you want to get well? Or maybe a child with a serious birth defect, you see them and you ask, hey, do you want to get well? Now, if I did this, I'd readily be seen as insensitive, and it might be considered a dumb question. Did Jesus just ask an insensitive or dumb question? Now, this man had been that way for 38 years, our passage tells us. From what we see in the rest of the passage, Jesus knew something. He knew something. Perhaps this man had become comfortable in this bad situation. After all, it's all he knew about for as long as he could probably remember. He appeared to be comfortable and complacent in his situation. As a matter of fact, as we're going to see later in the passage, he's suggesting that Jesus suggests that this might have been caused due to sin. He told him to stop sinning or something worse could befall you. And I wonder, are we really that different? Do we want to get well? Are we comfortable in our sin? Do we understand our need for Jesus in a given situation? Do we understand our need for God to intervene into our lives? Do we hold on to our sin out of comfort because really, it's all we know. We know there's something wrong, but we hold on to what we have when our Heavenly Father is saying, I want to give you something better. Do we want to get well? There's a story of a little girl who had a cheap, fake pearl necklace, and she had it for years and did everything with it. She even slept with these pearls, but they were cheap plastic pearls, and they had become faded, stained, and discolored. Some of the plastic pearls were broken off, and were kind of like crumbly, and some were missing. You can kind of picture it. It's kind of an eyesore. But they were her pearls, and she did not want to give them up. Her dad came to her one evening and said, these pearls are stained. They're discolored. They're broken off. This isn't what I want from my little girl. This isn't what's befitting my little girl. Would you give them to me, please? She said, no, Daddy, no. I can't give you my pearls. I can't give you my pearls. And she clutched to them. From time to time, he'd come back and he'd say, you're my little girl and I love you. And these aren't befitting you. They're discolored. They're broken. They're not befitting my little girl. Would you give them to me? And no, Daddy, no, I can't give you my pearls. Finally, one night he came in and he gave that same speech. He said, hey, they're discolored. They're broken. They're not what's best for you. They're not befitting my little girl. Would you please give these pearls to your daddy? And with tears in her eyes, she took them and she gave them to him and she started weeping. Then her dad pulled out real pearls worth great value and gave them to her. He was just waiting to give her something of true value, something that was good, but she had to give up the junk first. So often we hang on to what we are comfortable with when our Father wants to give us something better. We hold on to the junk because we really don't want to get well. We hold on to sinful patterns and choices that are not fitting a child of God, but it's what we know. Maybe it's what we're comfortable with. We ignore the healing touch of Jesus who wants to give us something so much better. Somehow we look right past Jesus and right past our need. The man in our passage answers Jesus' question with an excuse. In verse 7, he says, sir, the invalid replied, I have no one to help me into the pool when the water is stirred. While I'm trying to get in, someone else goes down ahead of me. Again, all he had to do was say, yes. That's all he had to do. Maybe he didn't understand who he was talking to. We've seen the rest of the passage. He didn't understand it was Jesus. He didn't understand what Jesus could do. I sometimes wonder if I really understand myself. Maybe he was comfortable in his condition. If he were healed, changes would need to be made. Sometimes we don't want to make those changes. And somehow this man looked right past Jesus. And we can marvel at him, but do we do the same thing? Are we comfortable in our condition when Jesus wants to give us something better? And he says, give me that junk so I can give you what I really intend for you. Do we understand our need for Jesus and for what only he can provide? And like I said, sometimes I honestly wonder about me. One of the things God constantly seems to be working on in my life is the idea that I should be still and know that he is God. Psalm 46:10 says, be still or cease striving and know that I am God. And sometimes I prefer to take things on in my own power and run around like a chicken with my head cut off. I choose that. Why do I do that? Is it because I don't trust him? Is it because I'm prideful? Is it because I'm so worldly thinking that in the moment I don't stop and think about maybe I should give this to God? Now, I'm sure I have my excuses. What is your excuse? How do you justify a besetting sinful pattern that you know is not befitting a child of God? Is there something you're comfortable with that is really not okay? Maybe it's not something big, right? In the church, we have all these big things, you know, that you're supposed to try to wander through. But maybe it's just complacency about Jesus. Maybe you have Jesus right in front of you, but you don't understand your need, and you look right past him. We want our Jesus a little watered down, don't we?
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11: Now, I notice when I go to Starbucks and I hear people order coffee, I'm not a coffee drinker, I get like hot chocolate or apple cider or something, but I hear people order coffee, I realize they don't really want coffee either. Because I'll hear these people order and it's like, I want a shot of this and a shot of that and a ton of sugar and put as much cream in as you possibly can or whatever can to make this horrible stuff actually taste good. Because from my point of view, coffee is nasty. Now, I know I'm talking to people in the Pacific Northwest, and this is probably extremely offensive, but I just think that stuff is just nasty. I mean, I don't know why anybody would drink it, and I've noticed that few people want it straight. How many of you, I know there's going to be quite a few, but how many of you like your coffee just black with nothing else in it? It's the Pacific Northwest. Of course there's some of you. I'm praying for you. Just

9, it says, "And Jesus said to him, 'Get up, pick up your mat and walk.' At once the man was cured, he picked up his mat and walked." I love that Jesus doesn't hear the excuse. He gets right to the point. Tell you what, take up that mat and walk. Amazingly, no faith was required of this man in this situation. This was all Jesus. This was grace through and through. Do you ever receive a blessing that you did not deserve or even ask for? Maybe it happens all the time. Stephen Alford wrote of a Baptist pastor named Peter Miller, who lived in Ephrata, Pennsylvania during the American Revolution. He was also a friend of George Washington. In Ephrata also lived Michael Whitman, an enemy of the pastor, a fairly foul individual who did all he could to oppose and humiliate him. One day, Michael Whitman was arrested for treason and sentenced to die. Peter Miller traveled 70 miles on foot to Philadelphia to plead for the life of his enemy. "No, Peter," General Washington said, "I cannot grant you the life of your friend." "My friend," exclaimed the old preacher, "he's my most bitter enemy." "What?" cried Washington. "You've walked 70 miles to save the life of an enemy? That puts the matter in a different light. I'll grant you your pardon." Michael Whitman deserved death. He did not ask for a pardon, nor did he deserve one. But he received one anyway. That's grace. Jesus had just shown that kind of grace in the life of this disabled man in our passage. He shows that grace, I think, all the time. In fact, his undeserved grace falls on unbelievers and believers alike. In Matthew 5:45, Jesus is talking, and he says, "My Father lets his sun and rain fall on the righteous and the unrighteous." He gives us good things and provides for us all the time, none of which is deserved. I don't deserve the next breath that I'm going to take, and yet I take it for granted. But the greater need is salvation. It is to know him. It is receiving that abundant grace for our eternities that is the greatest need of all, trusting in the work of the cross. He hadn't gone to the cross yet for this man of the passage, but he has for us. Yet many people refuse. They look right past Jesus, and they ignore their need. The disabled man had been cured, but he still needed healing. He had a greater need. He was a man in need of a Savior, and he's no different than any of us. He needed Jesus. My friend Warner from Honduras, I mentioned earlier, need Jesus. You need Jesus. I need Jesus. Everyone does need Jesus. He is the Savior for a reason. Now, the confrontation Jesus had with the religious leaders that we see next reveals their need as well. And we see that in John 5:9-18. It says, "The day on which this took place was a Sabbath. And so the Jewish leaders said to the man who had been healed, 'It is the Sabbath. The law forbids you to carry your mat.' But he replied, 'The man who made me well said to me, pick up your mat and walk.' So they asked him, 'Who is this fellow who told you to pick it up and walk?'" I think they knew it was Jesus. They were looking for a chance to kill him, as we see later in the passage. "The man who was healed had no idea who it was, for Jesus had slipped away into the crowd that was there. Later, Jesus found him." I love that. He goes to the temple and he finds him. It says, "Later, Jesus found him at the temple and said to him, 'See, you are well again. Stop sitting,'" suggesting the sitting was taking place, "'stop sitting or something worse may happen to you.' The man went away and told the Jewish leaders that it was Jesus who had made him well." Why would he do that? Why didn't he fall at Jesus' feet and just thank him? "So because Jesus was doing these things on the Sabbath, the Jewish leaders began to persecute him. In his defense, Jesus said to them, 'My Father is always at his work to this very day, and I too am working.' For this reason, they tried all the more to kill him." They're already trying to kill him. Now they're trying to kill him all the more. "Not only was he breaking the Sabbath, but he was even calling God his own Father, making himself equal with God." Yes, he was doing that. Now, Jesus asked this man to take up his mat and walk on the Sabbath. He could have just said, "You're healed, be free," or whatever. But he said, "Take up your mat and walk." And he may have intentionally been challenging the hypocrisy of the religious elite. The religious leaders didn't understand their own need, and Jesus is confronting them with that. And the law said not to work on the Sabbath, and the law came with serious consequences. In Exodus 31, verse 14, says, "Observe the Sabbath because it is holy to you. Anyone who desecrates it is to be put to death. Those who do any work on that day must be cut off from their people." So there's some pretty serious consequences here. So these leaders took the intent of the law, which was designed to protect the holiness of the Sabbath, and they came up with 39 classes of work, the human additions to the law, the last of which was a prohibition against carrying a load from one place to another.
This was a legalistic perversion.

0: version of the biblical intent. Our goal is to be biblical. It's not to be liberal. It's not to be conservative or anything else we want to say. We want to be biblical. We don't want to add and we don't want to subtract. Now, I think in a lot of liberal circles, it's more likely that they're going to subtract. They don't understand the holiness of Jesus. They don't understand the seriousness of sin. So maybe they subtract. In more conservative circles, we might need to be careful because we may have a tendency to add, right? We want to add rules. We want to help God in his righteousness, I guess. I think I tend to be that way a little bit. When we were trying to get a youth group started years ago, for those who don't know the history here, not that I'm going to give a long history, but we had a time when there wasn't very many people at all and almost no children and no youth. And I was trying to start a youth group, and I asked a couple of young guys frequently to come to the youth group, and they weren't coming. And this one night that they came, and I don't think they were believers, and they came through the doors of the church, and they were both wearing hats. Now, I saw them from the corner, and I wasn't thinking anything of that. I'm just glad they're there, right? So I'm coming up to thank them for coming to the church. And from this back room here, someone saw them. I didn't know they were there. And they came out, and this lady let them have it. How dare you come to this place and put your hats on? And she just chewed them out. Good. I was horrified. I apologized, which made her angry. And what do you think happened? Yeah, they didn't come back. On another occasion, we were doing games in the gym. A few of the students went to the restroom, but they ran to get there. And we used to have a water drinking fountain. I think a lot of them were drinking, going to the drinking fountain. It's down the hall. There wasn't a lot of people. There was no danger of any kind. But someone saw them running, and she reamed them good. You children shouldn't be running in the church. Don't you understand? She just went this whole thing. The Lord is holy, and this place is holy. And she just chewed them out good. And afterwards, I said, why did you do that? Oh, she was proud of it. Let them have it. It's the way it should be, Pastor. And I said, next time you want to yell at somebody, yell at me. I'm the leader. I let them run. I didn't have a problem with that. I kind of thought of the passage, you know, let the little children come unto me. So yell at me next time. And what do you think happened? Some of those kids were deeply hurt and didn't come back. And since it's costing us the cause of the gospel, my one question is, where is it in here? Where is it in here? You know, a lot of people say they can identify with different people, Thomas and doubting and Peter and putting his foot in his mouth or whatever it might be. And I can relate at times too, but the ones I relate to most in scripture are the Pharisees. I make a good Pharisee. I can find the speck in your eye while I have a log in my own as good as any of them. And I can come up with different rules for you and different things that I want to add to make your life as miserable as possible. I can be pretty good at that. I can do that very, very well. But in doing that, I miss the most important thing, don't I? Well, the Pharisees here missed out on what was most important. Jesus was standing right in front of them, and they looked right past him and didn't see their own need. The healed man in our passage may also have missed out on what was most important. Verse 11, he blamed Jesus for breaking the Sabbath. Now, this may have been an evasive tactic. After all, the death penalty was possibly on the line. And he may have had better motives. Some people say, you know, well, who told you to, you know, he said, well, the person who healed me said, pick up your mat and walk. And some people think, well, he might have been focusing on the healing part. Did you hear that he was healed? He healed me, and he said this. So some people say, well, maybe we can give him a pass. But in verse 13, we see that he didn't bother to know who had healed him. He appears to be indifferent to Jesus, even after Jesus had healed him. In verse 15, this man sells Jesus out to the authorities after Jesus sought him out. And we never see him saying thankful. We never see him falling at his feet. Was he just protecting his self-interests? He appears to be very self-absorbed and possibly narcissistic. He looked right past Jesus to his own interest and missed the creator of the universe who had healed him and sought him out and showed him incredible grace. He does not appear to give Jesus a second glance. And I understand that one because I think that I tend to be a little narcissistic too. Sometimes I take an evaluation of my thoughts at the end of the day. It's a healthy thing they say to do. And when I think about what I thought about most, you know what it always is? Me. I thought about me most of the time because I tend to be a little narcissistic. What this man needed was spiritual healing. He needed Jesus more than he needed to walk. And Jesus told him to stop sinning or something worse could befall him. Were sin and disease connected in this case? We know that's not always the case. We know elsewhere in John that someone was born blind. The disciples came to Jesus and said, who was born blind, this man or his parents? Or who has sinned, said he was born blind, this man or the parents? And Jesus said, neither. This is demonstrate the glory of God. But here, he says, stop sinning, implying it was happening or something worse may befall you, maybe connecting the sin with disease. It's hard to say for sure, but, and it could be that the something worse could be from an eternal perspective. But he had Jesus right in front of him, seeking him out. But he did not appear to be very thankful. Jesus was right in front of him, but he looked right past him and missed his need. Compare that attitude with that of the leper Jesus had healed, which says one of them, when he saw he was healed, came back praising God in a loud voice. He threw himself at Jesus' feet and thanked him, and he was a Samaritan. One out of 10 comes back, and Jesus was pleased with this, and he threw himself at his feet. He thanks him. We don't see anything like that with the invalid in our passage. Well, the religious leaders were no better off. They also had Jesus right in front of them, but they couldn't see their need because of their self-righteousness. They had hard hearts. They were responsible for the spiritual direction of the nation, but they were not moved by this healing. They had no compassion. They had no understanding. They were bad shepherds. They should be rejoicing. This guy had been this way for 38 years, and he's healed. He's freed. Let's throw a party. No, because God in the flesh had broken one of their rules. And that's not okay. Compare that lack of compassion to Jesus' compassion as the good shepherd. In Matthew 9, verse 35 to 36, Jesus went through all the towns and villages, teaching in their synagogues, proclaiming the good news of the kingdom, and healing every disease and sickness. When he saw the crowds, he had compassion on them because they were harassed and helpless like sheep without a shepherd. So there's what the Pharisees saw when they saw the crowds of hurting people. And there's what Jesus saw when he saw the crowds of hurting people. Jesus had compassion. He wanted to heal and he wanted to meet the need. The Pharisees saw something completely different. And in John 10:11, Jesus said, I am the good shepherd. The good shepherd lays down his life for the sheep. He's a good shepherd. The Pharisees were not.
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3: Skies become partly sunny today with highs in the upper 70s, a southwest wind under 10 miles an hour. Mostly clear to partly cloudy tonight with lows in the upper 50s. Partly to mostly sunny with patchy smoke possible Monday. Warmer with highs near 90. Mostly clear Monday night with lows in the lower 60s. I'm meteorologist Matthew Harding on KPDQ.
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Just about 10 o'clock here on this Sunday morning, and thank you for making us a part of your day. 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

0: The Pharisees were the Bible scholars of their day. They searched the scriptures, they studied the prophecies concerning the promised Messiah, and yet when he was right in front of them, they failed to recognize him. Is it possible that we could be biblically knowledgeable and yet spiritually blind like the Pharisees? Today on Truth for Life Weekend, Alistair Begg challenges us to take an honest look at our own response to the teaching of Jesus.
1: We turn this morning to John chapter 9, and we read from verse 39. Read these three verses, and then we'll pray and study them together. Jesus said, "For judgment I have come into this world, so that the blind will see, and those who see will become blind." Some Pharisees who were with him heard him say this and asked, "What, are we blind too?" Jesus said, "If you were blind, you would not be guilty of sin. But now that you claim you can see, your guilt remains." Father, with our Bibles open before us, we humbly ask that you will come and by the Holy Spirit teach us from the Bible. Show us our Savior and show us ourselves, Lord, and then match us up for your glory and for our good, we pray. In Jesus' name, amen. In the British Parliament, when the time comes for its members to vote, they ring what is called the division bell. The division bell to which I refer is a bell that is sounded within the precincts of Parliament, calling the members to a vote. Something similar happens in Congress, but there is no special name for it. At least I checked yesterday, and there wasn't yesterday. And it means that the members have about 8 minutes to assemble themselves in the appropriate division lobby in order to vote for or against the resolution. And so the notion of the bell and the sounding of the bell immediately calls the question. And folks know it is decision time. I want to suggest to you that that is the most appropriate introduction that I can find for where we are this morning in relationship to these concluding verses of John chapter 9. Because by his coming into the world, Jesus, if you like, sounds the division bell. And this division is an inevitable division, and it is an unavoidable division. Indeed, the inevitable consequence of the coming of Jesus is just that division. To be confronted with the claims of Jesus is to find oneself at a crossroads. At a crossroads, one has to make a decision, and the way in which we turn defines so much that follows from it. And this division, we have learned, runs all the way through John's Gospel. Classically, in chapter 3 and in verse 18, we noted it earlier in this study in John 9, whoever believes in him is not condemned, but whoever does not believe stands condemned already because he has not believed in the name of God's one and only Son. So what we discover is simply this, that the inevitable consequence of the presence of Jesus in the world is a separation between those who claim to have religious insight, even though they are in fact spiritually blind, and those who, conscious of the fact that they are blinded by sin, pray that they might be given the sight of which the sin inherent in their nature has robbed them. And this contrast is clearly seen in this chapter. We have spent, obviously, the vast majority of time looking at the incident concerning the healing of the man born blind. This man was awakened to the fact of his spiritual blindness. He might have thought that his greatest need in life was in order to have his physical sight restored, which of course Jesus had done. But when all is said and done, Jesus seeks him out in order to ask him a question, the question that is found in verse 35, "Do you believe in the Son of Man?" And the response of the man is eager. He is genuinely interested. "Who is he, sir?" the man asks. "Tell me so that I may believe in him." And he stands in direct contrast to the Pharisees who refused to see what was right before their noses. They were the ones who claimed to have the sight, but they were in fact the ones who were blind to the truth. So I say to you again, to be confronted by the teaching of Jesus is to find oneself standing at a crossroads. And this is not a truth that is tucked away in corners of the Bible, but actually simply stands, as it were, in strategic positions all the way through the gospel records. I was talking with someone earlier this morning about a baby that was born on Friday, and I was thinking of all the joy that is in that, and people taking the little girl in their arms and making pronouncements about how her little features are and who she looks like and perhaps what she will become. And over the years, we have all engaged in that and observed that, and we've heard all kinds of things said about the children held in the arms of an older person. But none of us, I would suggest, have ever heard anybody take a child in their arms and say what Simeon said when he took the child Jesus in his arms on the occasion that Mary and Joseph brought him for dedication at the temple. Listen to what he said when he took the child Jesus in his arms. "This child is destined to cause the falling and rising of many in Israel, to be a sign that will be spoken against, so that the thoughts of many hearts will be revealed." What a strange thing to say about a baby. A thing that could be said really about no other child, for there is no other who fulfills the role that Jesus fills. But the Pharisees refused to see this, and they did not like the division that was suggested. Jesus had declared that he didn't come into the world to condemn the world. We saw that back in verse 17 of chapter 3, but he came to save. This is not some kind of contradiction. In verse 39, Jesus said, "For judgment I have come into this world." Some bright spark said, "Well, I thought he said that he didn't come for condemnation." That's exactly right. He didn't come for condemnation, but judgment is an inevitable consequence of the coming of Jesus. When the light shines, when the division bell sounds, as it were, those who come to the light find it to be the light of life, while those who refuse the light turn away into deeper darkness. Now, it is for this reason that I have said to you in the past what I remind you of again now, namely, that it is a dangerous thing to sit and listen to the preaching of the Bible in church. And the reason it is dangerous lies in the fact that if the teaching of the Bible, if the proclaiming of the good news does not soften your heart, it will harden your heart. If the teaching does not draw you to Christ, it will inevitably drive you from Christ. When you resist the truth, when it is made clear to you, you leave the preacher with only one option, namely, to try again, and the next time to try and say it even more plainly than before. And in doing so, the preacher then exposes the listener to the risk of a further rejection of the good news. And that listener never knows when that rejection will prove to be the point at which their heart is hardened beyond recovery. I say to you that if in listening you remain unconverted, you are in a dangerous, vulnerable position. That's the significance, is it not, of what we read as a sort of parallel passage in our scripture reading from Isaiah chapter 6. If you care to turn to it, I'll remind you of it. If you don't, I'll quote it for you. Most of us, when we read Isaiah 6, only go as far as verse 8. The declaration of God, the revelation of himself, the response of Isaiah in humility and in contrition and in penitence, the question of God, who will go for us and who will I send? The response of Isaiah, I'll go for you. Will I do? I will go for you. And then usually that becomes the basis of a missionary talk and calling people to serve Jesus and to go out and a very valid missionary talk it is. but it goes on to verse 9, because once Isaiah says he was prepared to go, what a strange commission he receives. And God said, go and tell this people, be ever hearing, but never understanding, be ever seeing, but never perceiving. Make the heart of the people calloused, make their ears dull, close their eyes, otherwise they might see with their eyes, hear with their ears, understand with their hearts, and turn and be healed. What a strange thing to say. What a bizarre commission to be given to a prophet. How are we to understand that? Well, we're helped when we look at the five or so occasions in the New Testament where Isaiah 6 is quoted. But we're also helped by considering the way in which Isaiah responded to that commission. What did he do? Did he take that commission and say, okay, I get it. What I'm supposed to do is make the story so complicated that most people won't be able to get it. Make it so complex and so convoluted that folks will be going, oh, I don't understand that at all. No, he didn't do that. What did he do? He made a commitment to clarity and simplicity. So much so that in chapter 28 of Isaiah, the reaction of people to his prophetic ministry is to say, why is he treating us like kids? Verse 9 of Isaiah 28, who is he trying to teach? To whom is he explaining his message? To children weaned from their milk, to those just taken from the breast. Why are you coming and speaking so plainly? Speaking as if we were children, talking to us in such ABC language. Well, you see, he understands that by teaching with this clarity and with this simplicity, the imperatives of 9 and 10 in chapter 6 become the inevitable outcome of his ministry. That if the word of God does not shine in to soften, it will shine and it will bake your heart and harden it. If the rain of God's word does not irrigate your soul and soften it up to receive the seed that is planted, it will harden it and make your heart like a corrugated tin roof. If God's word won't save you, what will? Some people are waiting for their own personal miracle, their own personal intervention. And what John tells us in chapter 12 is that even after Jesus had done all of these miraculous signs, still they did not believe in him. And then he goes on to quote exactly Isaiah chapter 6, verses 9 and 10. It's the same thing that you have in the story that Jesus tells of the rich man and Lazarus. Remember? And the rich man dies and goes to hell and looks over and can see Lazarus. It's a picture, it's a metaphor. And he cries out that there would be intervention in the lives of his brothers. And the response is, if there's no point in anybody going to your brothers, because if they will not listen to Moses and the prophets, then they will not listen even though someone should rise from the dead. In other words, the confidence of heaven is in the scriptures. That's why James says, humbly, James 1:21, I think from memory, humbly accept the word planted in you that can save you. Today, if you hear God's voice, do not harden your hearts. If you think for a moment that you can hold the gospel as it is preached to you at arm's length in some kind of intellectual critical detachment, then your very posture reveals the blindness of your own mind. Jesus said, for judgment I have come into this world so that the blind will see and those who see will become blind. There is a division then that is inevitable. Then we come in verse 40 to the question asked by the Pharisees, which is a revealing question insofar as it reveals how they saw themselves and it reveals how they viewed Jesus. Some Pharisees who were with him heard him say this and asked, "What are we blind to?" You're not suggesting that we're blind, are you, Jesus? You're not actually suggesting that we need to come to you so that we might have our sight restored. It doesn't occur to these characters that they could possibly be blind. It never does to people who are blind, you see. One of the indications of your blindness is that you don't think you're blind. The indication that you're on the way to sight is in the awareness that you're blind. Well, the first thing that the Bible does when the light shines is shows up the darkness. And when the light shines in and shows up our blindness, then we know unless someone makes me see, I am to remain forever blind. But the greatest blindness is the blindness that is wrapped up in religious formalism, such as represented here by these Pharisees. They regard themselves as the guides of the blind. You can read that in Romans 2. They regard themselves as a light that shines to those in the darkness. They regard themselves as instructors of the foolish. Paul mentions all of that when he is arguing to the point in Romans 3 where he says, "And so the whole world is accountable before God, whether you are a Gentile coming from that background or whether you are a Jew feeling yourself to be the custodians of all of this truth." And so it makes their question all the more striking, doesn't it? One can almost hear the almost see the sneer on their faces. What, are we blind too? Sense the smugness of their tone. Catch a flavor of the derision directed at Jesus. You can just see this. You know that horrible feeling when you're in a room somewhere and everybody else thinks they're in the know and they ask a question and they just are dissing you and they look at one another like, you know, and you just feel so small and so impoverished by it all. That's what they're doing. Or they're looking at one another going, so we're blind too, are we, Jesus? Yeah. But blind they were. So blind, they didn't know how blind they were. They're like the man in Luke 18. Remember the wonderful parable Jesus tells of the Pharisee and the tax collector. And to those confident in their own righteousness and who look down on everybody else, Luke says in Luke 18, Jesus told a story. Context is clear, isn't it? To those who were confident in their own righteousness, to people who were sure they could see, to people who were dead certain that they were not the blind people, to those who were confident in their own righteousness and looked down on everybody else, all those poor people who can't see, Jesus told a parable. There were two men went up to the temple to pray. One was a Pharisee and the other a tax collector. The people nudging one another. Here we go. Good guy, bad guy. The classic Jesus story. There's a good fellow and a bad fellow. I wonder what this one's about. And the Pharisee stood up and prayed about himself. "God, I thank you. I'm not like other men. Robbers, evildoers, adulterers, like this tax collector here. After all, I fast twice a week. I give a tenth of all I get." People would be going, "That's pretty good. Pretty good. Giving him marks out of 10. Jesus said, "But the tax collector stood at a distance. He would not even look up to heaven, but he beat his breast and said, 'God, have mercy on me, a sinner.'" And then the sting in the tail. Jesus says, "I tell you that this man, the tax collector, went home justified before God. For everyone who exalts himself, like the Pharisees, who think they can see, will be humbled. And whoever humbles himself will be exalted." Do you remember the Simeon statement now, holding the baby in his arms? What did he say? "This child is destined for the falling and rising of many in Israel. Until a man or a woman falls at the feet of Jesus and says, 'I am a blind man, I am a blind woman,' they will never rise to see." As long as we sit in the supercilious perspective of the religious formalist declaring, "You know, I have been around church for a long time. My Uncle Jim gave me a Bible when we were married. I know that because I saw it just the other day. I hadn't seen it for years, but I know it's somewhere." You know, that all that kind of thing. "I'm so glad that I don't need to trust in Jesus. I'm so glad that I'm like the Pharisee in this story. I'm not like other men. And actually, I've really upped my contribution since I came here as well, although I don't expect you to know much about that." Jesus turns the whole thing on its head. Oh, you're not suggesting that we're blind, are you, Jesus? You see, our response to Jesus shows what we think of ourselves. And our response to Jesus shows what we think of Jesus. And what they think of Jesus is just actually that he is deluded, that he's a madman, that he's demon-possessed. We saw that before. It comes again in chapter 10. Why listen to him, they said. He's demon-possessed and raving mad. And that for me is one of the great and intriguing things. How it is that people continue to come and listen to the Bible being preached, and actually you've already made your decision concerning Jesus. You've decided that Jesus was either deluded or he was deceitful. Unless you move from one of those two positions to acknowledge that he is who he is, that he is the light of the world, and that those who follow him will not walk in darkness, then you walk out into a darkness that is just completely utter darkness. Now look at how Jesus answers. Verse 39, there's a division. Verse 40, there's a question. And verse 41, there's an answer. The answer that he gives is a puzzling answer. It's certainly not an easy little verse, is it? They were probably expecting Jesus to say, yes, you are a blind bunch, or no, of course you're not blind. You're the Pharisees. You have all the news strapped around your wrists and fastened on your forehead. You've got all the Old Testament scriptures right there, right at your hand. They probably expected either a yes or a no. But instead of doing that, he does what he does so often. That is, he just reaches in and twists their noses a little bit by responding in what is a paradoxical fashion. Now, let me just quote to you a Phillips paraphrase of this verse, because I think it will help us get the sense of it. Phillips paraphrases verse 41, which here reads, if you were blind, you would not be guilty of sin, but now that you claim you can see, your guilt remains. It's like a really bad riddle, isn't it? You can say it to yourself 15 times in a row and still not get it. But listen to how Phillips does it. If you were blind, returned Jesus, nobody could blame you. But as you insist, we can see, your guilt remains. If you were blind, you couldn't be held accountable for your ignorance. That's what he's saying. But since you insist you can see, your guilt remains. And before their very eyes, Jesus has done what God alone can do. If they'd been without any understanding of spiritual things, then of course, there wouldn't have been blameworthy. But because they have a knowledge of this stuff, they're culpable because they are unwilling to see beyond the horizon, as it were, of the Old Testament.
0: 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That is Alistair Begg with a message titled, Are We Blind Too? We'll hear the conclusion of this message next weekend. Alistair mentioned today how dangerous it is to continually listen to God's Word preached while remaining unconverted. And if that describes you, I want to encourage you to visit our website, truthforlife.org/the story. 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I'm Bob Lapine. 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
8: When George Washington accepted command of the Continental Army, Americans were fighting a king and determined not to replace one form of unchecked power with another. Washington understood the difference between authority and ownership. In 1775, he declared, "When we assume the soldier, we do not lay aside the citizen." Even as commander of America's army, Washington remembered that he remained one of the people and that the power entrusted to him was never his to keep. He did not fight to rule America. He fought so Americans could govern themselves. Washington's example gave the young nation something more than victory. It gave America a standard for leadership. Those who hold power must remain accountable to the people they serve, because in a free nation, leadership is not ownership. It is a duty and a trust.

0: It's about 10:30 here on your Sunday morning. 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
1: We are the triumphant ones. That's what that means. All the spoils that Christ won at the cross, all that he possesses of the eternal glories of the new heaven and the new earth will be our possession as well. We will reign on earth in the millennial kingdom with him. We will sit on thrones with him in the glories of the new heaven and the new earth.
2: Welcome to Grace to You Weekend with the Bible teaching of John MacArthur. I'm your host, Phil Johnson. John Wesley said this. He said, "I am soon to drop into eternity, and I want to know one thing, the way to heaven." Of course, the way to heaven, through faith alone in Christ alone, is explained in the New Testament, where Jesus Christ is undeniably the focus. But does that mean the Old Testament says nothing about Christ and the salvation he makes possible? Nothing there to deepen what you understand about what the Lord accomplished for sinners like you and me? Consider that today as John MacArthur continues his look at Isaiah 53, the mountaintop of the Old Testament. The title of John's study, The Gospel According to God. And now here's John with the lesson.
1: When we began this study, I introduced to you the fact that the truth in this chapter would answer the most important, essential, vital, critical question that can ever be asked. What is the question? The question is this: how can a sinner be forgiven fully and reconciled to holy God and thus escape eternal hell and enter eternal heaven? That is the question of all questions. It is the supreme religious question for which no system of morality, no mystical spirituality, and no religion has an answer other than Christianity. And the Bible is written to give that answer. If you take that question and that answer out of the Bible is like any other book. It is for this question and this answer that Holy Scripture was revealed. And as far as the Old Testament is concerned, it is nowhere answered more clearly than in Isaiah 53. So here is a word from Yahweh, a word from Jehovah, declaring the answer to life's supreme question: how can a sinner be forgiven fully and reconciled to God, being delivered therefore from eternal hell to eternal heaven? The answer of God is through the death of the righteous one who dies in the sinner's place, paying in full the penalty for sin. Let's look more closely at it. God is the speaker, Yahweh. God the Father is the speaker again. And he introduces his servant again. "My servant," he calls him in verse 11, and that's what he called him when he introduced him back in 52:13. "My servant," the servant of Jehovah, that messianic title we're familiar with. But I want to focus at the righteous one, the righteous one. There is only one who could bear that title, one in this world, one human, one man who could bear that title, the righteous one. And that is such a marvelous Old Testament designation of the Messiah that it was familiar to the New Testament believers who knew the Old Testament. For example, Peter preaches this great sermon in the third chapter of Acts, and he draws down that title. He says, "The God of Abraham, Isaac, and Jacob, the God of our fathers, has glorified his slave Jesus, the one whom you delivered and disowned in the presence of Pilate when he had decided to release him. But you disowned the holy and righteous one." The righteous one. He's the only righteous one. So here is God speaking of his son, his slave, the righteous one, and he says this: "By his knowledge he will justify the many." The many, meaning those who believe. The many, meaning the people of God, the many, meaning those for whose sins he died and atoned. He will justify, that is, he will provide righteousness for them. He, by his sacrifice, by taking on their sins, will be able to grant them his righteousness. We understand the doctrine of justification, that he dies, the righteous one, to justify many sinners. The phrase that I do want to focus on, because you know those other things, is by his knowledge. Whose knowledge are we talking about there? It can go either way in Hebrew. It could be by his knowledge, and that's what's kind of implied in the NAS, by his knowledge, meaning the servant, the righteous one, he will justify many. It could be referring to his knowledge of God's plan, his understanding of God's plan, the perfect wisdom that he possessed. Isaiah makes a point in chapter 1 and chapter 5 about the Israelites lacking knowledge. He makes another very strong point in the 44th chapter of Isaiah about the nations lacking knowledge. So maybe here he's saying, but the righteous one has the knowledge that it takes to do God's will and to provide justification for the many. Problem with that is it wasn't by his knowledge that he justifies us. It was by his what? By his death. The Hebrew would allow us to translate it this way, by the knowledge of him, the righteous one, my servant, will justify the many. Justification will come to those who know him, who know him. It is best to interpret this as our knowledge of him, of his person, of his work, of his provision in his death and resurrection. The gospel, here God validates the Great Commission. Here God says that he will justify the many who have the knowledge of him. Neither is there salvation in any other name. No man comes to the Father but by me. Here is God's testimony to the urgency of proclaiming the message of Jesus Christ to the ends of the earth. The many, the people for whom Christ died, can only be saved when they hear, because saving faith comes, Romans 10, by hearing the message concerning Christ. Faith comes by hearing the word concerning Christ. That is our mandate, and that mandate is given to us here by God himself. There is then placed right in this very chapter the Great Commission and the call to faith. Faith based on knowledge of the true revelation of Christ. And then God says this, knowing him in a saving way, knowing him in penitent faith, will justify the many. How? How can knowing him justify? Because he will bear their iniquities. God believes in the doctrine of justification. God believes in the doctrine of imputation because God ordained it. He has more to say. The second half of verse 12, these are the words of Jehovah, Yahweh, speaking again of his servant, the righteous one, he poured out himself to death. It's always, the verbs are always willing verbs. He poured out himself to death. Like back in verse 7, he was oppressed and he allowed himself to be afflicted. His willingness is replete through this entire portion of Scripture. Literally, it means he handed his soul over to death. So God is echoing the confession that we've read from the Jews. Yes, he handed himself over to death. Then this wonderful statement, and was numbered with the transgressors. Literally, in the Hebrew, it means he let himself be included among transgressors. In fact, Jesus quotes this in Luke 22:37 before he got to the cross. Quotes these very words. It is a reference to his incarnation, that he was literally embedded among transgressors. He lived among transgressors. He mingled in this world. And from a visual standpoint, he didn't look any different than anybody else. There was nothing about him that drew them to the conclusion that he was supernatural. That was part of the problem when he did miracles. There was such a disconnect between what he appeared to be and the power that he had that they decided in their unbelief that that was the power of Satan somehow operating through him. Here God affirms the incarnation. Here God himself, in his own words, says he came down and let himself be embedded in the world of fallen men. This is Philippians chapter 2, that he humbled himself, took upon the form of a man, a servant, and took on death, even the death of the cross. So it's not about his death with criminals. It's about the fact that he came to take his place with sinners. And though he became familiar with sinners, though he would be counted as human among the transgressors, yet he himself was able to do what no human being can do, and that was bear the sin of many. Though he was blended in with sinners in the world, yet he was the only one qualified to rise above them and be the sacrifice for their sins. He is the righteous one, God, embedded in humanity, the God-man, and he appears to be like all the rest, but he is capable of lifting up their sins. And like the scapegoat of the Day of Atonement, Leviticus 16, carrying them away. And that reference is made several times, as you know, in this chapter. And a final word from the Father about his death and his resurrection even. Last line, interceded for the transgressors. Interceded for the transgressors. I wish the translators had used in the NAS mediated. The word means mediated. It means to mediate, to go between, to stand between. And this is the statement of God that Christ is the one who is between God and man. 1 Timothy 2:5, there is one, what? Mediator between God and man, the man Christ Jesus. Yes, in that mediation, he is the intercessor. He is the one who pleads our case. He is the one who is the bridge to God, the bridge to heaven. He made the required mediation possible through his death. His mediation began for us, really, in the New Testament, in John 17, before he got to the cross, when he prayed that high priestly prayer the night he was betrayed, and he began to pray for us. He began to pray in that incredible prayer that God would bring us all to heaven, that all that belonged to him throughout all of human history would be gathered together, and that they would all be brought to glory, where they could see him in his glory and see the glory of the Father.

0: Oh.
1: That then becomes the mandate for us to spread the knowledge of him to the world. This is a confession the Jews will one day make. This is a confession we have already made. And this is a confession that God himself affirms. That finally brings us to the last word, verse 12. We have looked at the startling servant, the scorned servant. We have looked at the substituted servant, the silent servant, the slaughtered servant. And here is the sovereign servant. Beginning of verse 12. Therefore, I'll allot him a portion with the great, and he'll divide the booty with the strong. Resurrection, of course, is implied because he's now going to be rewarded. After the suffering, the satisfaction. After the sorrow, the salvation. After the death, the deliverance. After the gore, the glory. After the pain, the pleasure. After the thorns, the throne. After the cross, the crown. The first coming in humiliation, the second coming in exaltation. So the text ends at the second coming. The text ends where it began in 52:13. He will prosper, be high, lifted up, greatly exalted, startling nations, silencing kings. The text ends with a triumphant victory parade as the Lord God himself sets his servant on the throne and rewards him with all the spoils of his conquering triumph. He is exalted. He is all glorious. He is set on a throne. This is Revelation 11, when the kingdoms of this world become the kingdoms of our God and of his Christ. This is Revelation 19, when he comes on a white horse with all the saints to judge and make war against the ungodly and then to establish his glorious kingdom on earth for 1,000 years, followed by the eternal new heavens and new earth in which he reigns and is forever exalted. This is powerful, royal imagery. This is the image of a conquering hero who returns with all the spoils of his triumph, having overpowered all the hostile forces and embarrassed all the petty kings. He comes triumphant. And God declares two things about him. I'll allot him a portion with the great, and I'll divide the booty with the strong. This is a magnificent statement. We would expect him to say, I will give him everything. That's true. I will exalt him. As Paul says in Philippians, I'll give him a name above every name, that at the name of Jesus every knee should bow. And that name, by the way, is not Jesus. It's the name of Jesus, Lord. That's the name that makes us bow. We would understand it if he said, I'll give him everything. And he will give him everything. But that's not the emphasis here. The emphasis here is about sharing. I will allot him a portion with the great, divide the spoil with the strong. Who are the great and who are the strong? What? That's us. How did we become great and strong when we are insignificant and weak? Actually, the word for great is harabim, literally means the many, the many, the many he justified. We've seen that word many already. He will justify the many. End of verse 12. He bore the sin of the many. Here's the many. Therefore, I'll allot him a portion with the many. Well, why does the translator take it from the many to great? Because by that time, we will have been made great. You say, are we going to be exalted? We are. We're going to become heirs of God, Romans 8:17, and joint heirs with Christ. Everything he possesses, we will possess. Is not this the magnanimous grace of God? That we don't sit in eternity, in some sense impoverished, watching Christ enjoy all the rewards, but that everything that he possesses is ours to share? This is the extent of God's massive grace. He divides the spoils with the strong. Who are the strong? They are the weak made strong. We are the many made great, and we are the weak made strong. We are the triumphant ones. That's what that means. We march in his train. I wish I had time to go to the book of Corinthians where Paul says we march in the triumph. All the spoils that Christ won at the cross, all the redeemed of the ages, will be part of a communion of fellowship everlasting that will enrich our lives. All that he possesses of the eternal glories of the new heaven and the new earth will be our possession as well. We will reign on earth in the millennial kingdom with him. We will sit on thrones with him, and we will reign forever and ever with him in the glories of the new heaven and the new earth. And everything that is his will be ours. So the promise of Isaiah is the future generation of Israel will be saved finally in the end. and this will be their confession.

0: And God himself affirms that this confession is a true understanding of the work of Christ on the cross. But this confession must be your confession. To repent of your sin, to know what Christ has done, to embrace him in faith as the substitute who took your place, to confess him as risen Lord, is to be saved, is to be saved. Whoever calls on his name will be saved and escape eternal hell and enter eternal heaven. This is the only question that has an answer that affects you forever.
1: You're listening to Grace to You Weekend, the Bible teaching ministry of John MacArthur. John's current study is called The Gospel According to God. Well, friend, if there's one thought to leave you with today, it's this. The gospel is not just a New Testament doctrine. Isaiah 53 makes that clear. Here's what John had to say about that.
0: The gospel is crystal clear in the Old Testament. If you trace through the Old Testament, you begin to see the gospel. But when you come to Isaiah 53, all the threads of the gospel are pulled together in one prophecy that the Spirit of God gave to the prophet Isaiah. Again, what I'm saying is you can see the threads of the gospel. You can see the fall of man, sin, the curse. You can see that God is going to provide a substitute, an innocent victim in the sacrificial system, and you can follow all of the flow of those kinds of things. And it's still a little hazy, I think. Boy, when you get to Isaiah 53, the fog disappears, and it is so systematic. It is so historical. It is so chronological. It is so sequential and so clearly described. The details of the sacrifice of Christ and the significance of that sacrifice, that it is absolutely unmistakable. I would say this, that no Christian should miss the power of this chapter. I would suggest that every believer memorize this chapter. If you memorized Isaiah 53, you would have the gospel on the edge of your lips all the time to give to anyone. You say, well, how do I share the gospel with someone? Recite Isaiah 53. It's all there.
2: It's a pretty powerful affirmation of the inspiration of Scripture as well. I mentioned a couple of weeks ago that the first time I ever heard the gospel preached, it was from Isaiah 53. And I remember that night clearly, just realizing that the gospel was so clear in Isaiah, erased from my brain any doubt I ever had that the Bible was the Word of God.
0: Yeah, I've gone far enough to say, I think it is the single greatest proof of the inspiration of the Old Testament. That is to say that God is the author. There's nothing there that anybody could ever know apart from the divine knowledge. If you're at all wavering on whether the Word of God was written by God, that chapter will take away that doubt for sure.
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4: Skies become partly sunny today with highs in the upper 70s, a southwest wind under 10 miles an hour. Mostly clear to partly cloudy tonight with lows in the upper 50s. Partly to mostly sunny with patchy smoke possible Monday. Warmer with highs near 90. Mostly clear Monday night with lows in the lower 60s. I'm meteorologist Matthew Harding on KPDQ.
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15: Life is filled with pain and sorrow and the death of loved ones. You're thinking right now, this is like the most depressing message I've ever heard. Sorry. Life is also filled with joy and happiness and the birth of new loved ones. But yet it is also true that life is filled with pain and sorrow and the death of loved ones. And we're shocked sometimes when it happens to us. We think it's going to happen, sure, to someone that we read about in the paper. Someone's name is going to show up in that obituary column, but certainly not anyone we know. Someone may die that you met once, but you never expected to come knocking on your door. And when it does, you may ask, why me? It's going to happen to all of us. 1 Peter 4:12 says, beloved, don't think it's strange concerning the fiery trial, which is to try you, as though something strange were happening to you. Which brings me to point number two, God loves us. Jesus said, for God so loved the world, he gave his only begotten son, and whosoever believes in him should not perish, but have everlasting life. You see, if you will believe in God's son, if you will turn from your sin and ask Christ to be your savior, he will give you the hope of heaven so you can know your future is secure. You won't perish, but you'll have everlasting life.
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Good morning. Welcome to the Lord's House again today. Our thanks to Sung On and Christy. They played Praise Him, Praise Him. That was the four-hand piano. We appreciated that very much. That was by Alan and arranged by Ham. We'd like to welcome all of you in our audience this morning, or if you are watching on the website at apostolicfaith.org, or listening in on the radio 93.9 KPDQ on your FM dial. We're so thankful you have joined us for our service this morning. May God bless you for doing so. We are the Apostolic Faith Church, located at 5601 Southeast Duke Street. We'll continue now. Sung On and Christy will play for us again, This Little Light of Mine, arranged by Rainey. Following that, the choir will sing for us, Be Exalted, O God, arranged by Greer.

0: Our thanks again to all of our musicians for starting us off. Sungon and Christy began for us, followed by the choir singing. We certainly appreciated our prelude this morning. It's our turn to sing together. If you want to take your songbooks and turn to page 46, crown him with many crowns. And the words will also be on the screens behind me. But we'll begin with number 46, and Brother Gary Ryler will lead us in our singing this morning.
1: Let's go ahead and sing the first three verses. Verses 1, 2, and 3 of number 46.

0: Amen. Let's turn to 557. 557. Do you stand amazed at what God has done for you?
1: Yes.
0: Amen?
1: Yes.
0: Amen. It's a miracle.
1: Yes,
0: what God has done. Let's do both of these verses. I stand amazed.

Amen. Let's sing one more song. 356, 356. He died on a cross, but he rose again. We serve a living Savior. Because he lives, I can face tomorrow. Let's go ahead and stand and sing verse 1 and the chorus, and we'll remain standing to be led in prayer.

0: As we look to the Lord in prayer at this time, I'll ask Brother Tim DeBusk to lead us.
1: Our gracious, loving Heavenly Father, we thank you for this high privilege that we have to be in this house of prayer with the saints of God. We're so thankful for this wonderful gospel that you were willing to send your only Son, that we might have life, that we might have it more abundantly. We thank you for the power there is in the gospel, for the promises of God that are yea and amen this morning. We pray that you would bless each one, bless the rendering of the music that's to be rendered yet, the preaching of your word, bless your messenger. Help us, oh God, to have hearts to receive that engrafted word that is able to save our souls and make us ready for heaven. Bless each one, those that, Lord, may not be saved, save them today. Sanctify believers and fill holy vessels, encourage every heart. Lord, we'll be careful to give you the praise for it all. We ask this in Jesus' name. Amen.
0: Thank you again for coming out this morning or tuning our way. Of course, Lord willing, we would encourage you to join us again this evening at 6 o'clock back here in the sanctuary. And then this coming Friday, 7:30, also back here in the sanctuary. We will be resuming our Tuesday evening services on September 8th. So we're looking forward to getting back to our normal schedule of services. But do be feel free to please join us this evening as well as this coming Friday. Also, next Saturday, the 29th, we do have a Young People's Barbecue that will take place down here at Brentwood Park, just a few blocks down on Duke Street. That will begin at 5 o'clock. So for all of our young people, if you'd like to join us, please feel free to show up, and there'll be some good food and some games and some fellowship. So that will be next Saturday, Brentwood Park at 5 o'clock. Also, most of you are probably already aware, but Brother Rich Butler did pass away yesterday morning around 6:30. Arrangements are still pending, so I don't have any information as far as the service, but do pray for the family for sure. Sister Nancy, Brother Wayne, and then their daughter Glenda. And Brother Rich had a lot of health battles. We're thankful his battles are over. We know that for sure, but do be praying for comfort for the family. Also pray for, we have several that are still traveling today. Many of our folks will be coming home from the Pullman special meetings, which conclude today as well. So let's pray for traveling mercies for them, as well as also for Brother John, Sister Odika, many others that will be returning home from the various camp meetings around the world, that the Lord would just keep his hand over them, give them traveling mercies, and we look forward to having our folks back with us. Also, for those of you who helped on VBS this week, thank you so much for your participation. I know Sister Melissa really did appreciate your help. We had some great help and some good volunteers. And certainly we pray that that outreach will take root in the hearts of those kids who were able to come and hear about the Lord. So again, thank you for your efforts and helping out with that. We do plan to have an all-church lunch. That will be Sunday before Labor Day. That will be Sunday, September 6th. And there will be no evening service that night, but all are invited. So please feel free to join us for that. Like I said, just bring your appetite, and we'll have some great food and some fellowship. That will be, again, that Sunday the 6th. That will be following the morning service across the street in the Fellowship Lodge. Also, we are starting our new fall curriculum for our Daybreak Discovery lessons. We'll be beginning with Unit 9, or we'll be looking at Unit 9. And the hard copies should be available at the greeter's desk, or if you want to download that online, you can do that as well. But please feel free to help yourself to a copy and be studying as we get into God's Word. Also, if you are visiting for the first time, we want to say welcome to you. We're so glad you have joined us. And if you'd like to stop by the greeter's desk on your way out, we have a group of after service greeters, we'd love to say hello and get to know you. If you're interested in exchanging any information or finding out a little bit more about us, please feel free to stop by. But again, God bless you for joining us this morning, and thank you for being here today. And we pray that you'll want to come back again and again. We'll continue now. We have the Isaiah Trio singing for us, Christ Our Hope in Life and Death by Getty. Following that, the scripture reading will be taken from the book of John, the 11th chapter. And before Brother Shola brings the message this morning, Rosie Lambert will sing last special, He Still Speaks, by Toller.

Again, the scripture reading has been taken from John chapter 11, and I'll be reading the first six verses, John 11, verses 1 through 6. Now a certain man was sick, named Lazarus, of Bethany, the town of Mary and her sister Martha. It was that Mary which anointed the Lord with ointment and wiped his feet with her hair, whose brother Lazarus was sick. Therefore his sisters sent unto him, saying, Lord, behold, he whom thou lovest is sick. When Jesus heard that, he said, This sickness is not unto death, but for the glory of God, that the Son of God might be glorified thereby. Now Jesus loved Martha and her sister and Lazarus. When he had heard, therefore, that he was sick, he abode 2 days still in the same place where he was.

We thank God that he still speaks and we know his voice. Take a text this morning from the Gospel according to St. John. John Gospel, chapter 11, just one verse, verse 21. John 11, 21. Then said Martha unto Jesus, Lord, if thou hast been here, my brother had not died. First, I want to use this opportunity to thank God for traveling mercies and outpouring of blessings at all our summer camp meetings, youth camps, and special meetings. It's been wonderful. I know you've all been following through the website, the World Report. God has been pouring out blessings. What the Lord did here in Portland is doing everywhere. We thank God for that. I also want to use this opportunity to thank you all for your prayers for Ross as we traveled after Portland camp meeting. We gave greetings to the saints everywhere we went on your behalf. Truly, this is a wonderful gospel. The saints truly appreciate all your prayers for them. They are also praying for us here. We thank God that we are one together in Christ. This morning, with God's help, we will look into the topic, God is always on time. Doesn't that do something to you to hear that somebody can be always in time? You know, many of our systems of operation in this world, they are based on time. We all understand the importance of being on time. Very soon, our K-12 schools will be opened, and school children, parents, and guardians all know that kids have to be in school on time, because there could be a penalty for being late to school. On our different jobs, we know how important to be on time, to be at work on time, to carry out tasks on time. For anyone who has taken public transportation, and many of us have, we know it is very important to be at the airport or the bus station on time. Have you been a little bit late to the airport before and missed your flight? You know very quickly it's very important to be at the airport on time. It is a good habit to be early when we are going somewhere than to be late. In the same way, we are also happy when our flights are on time, when our buses are on time. On this last missionary trip, we not long after Portland camp meeting, we went to the Portland airport to take a flight to Calgary and Calgary to Winnipeg. And as soon as we got to the airport, we saw some of the folks who were at camp meeting there, who had been in Portland for airport for 48 hours because flights were delayed over and over and over again. They were put in an hotel, but it's never the same, as we know. As soon as they saw us, we came by and we were like two little kids. Our hearts broke. And they told us, we've been here for 2 days. You might as well find another way to get to Winnipeg. My wife and I looked at ourselves. We have camp meeting to get to. We have meetings upcoming with some of the board members in Canada. And we just prayed that God just do something for us. We were helpless, so to say. As God will have it, the flight was indeed delayed,
but then we made it into Winnipeg about 4 or 5 hours after scheduled time. We are happy when we are on time, and we know we are very happy when we know our flights are on time. Well, in the same way, what a joy to know that God is always on time. Even the beautiful systems of this world, particularly in the Western world, where things ought to work, sometimes they don't work on time. I remember Brother John Musgrave texted me, he was to fly from a place in Angola to the place where the camp meeting is taking place in Huambo, and they canceled that flight, and he and Sister Rodica had to drive 8 hours to Huambo. It's tough when you have scheduled or planned, and suddenly you discover that no, we cannot be at our destination. But I'm glad to declare this morning, rejoicing this morning, about someone, the God of heaven, who is always on time. I know we've just had camp meetings, and was thinking a lot about what God did for many of our young people. They were tiring, they were praying, and the Lord blessed many of them, but there were also still maybe few or many who felt like summer has ended and our prayers have not been answered. Maybe there are some here who really were digging in, wanted to be sanctified, or wanted to be filled with the Holy Spirit, or maybe there's still someone here who went through this wave of revival over the first few months, who is yet to be saved and wondering, if I die today, where will I spend eternity? I have good news for you this morning. God is on time. You know, throughout the years, time has been measured in a variety of ways, including the sundial, the hourglass. Man has used the orbit of the earth around the sun to measure time. When we were in the UK, we lodged at Greenwich, and we just saw up there. We couldn't go there, very busy time, but we saw up close to our hotel the Royal Observatory in Greenwich, England. That Royal Observatory played a major role in the history of astronomy and navigation. It is best known as the location of the prime meridian, where time, the concept of time zones, where it was initiated. We set our clocks and watches accordingly. We are regulated by time every single day, but even then, some are early, some are late, and few are right on time. But we thank God that God is always right on time. One may ask, why do we measure time? We measure time as human beings because we are finite. Humans have a beginning and an end. We do not live forever, so we are significantly constrained by time. We measure time because we exist for a certain amount of time, and we aspire to make every available minute count for something. Several times we can read from the book of Psalm, where the psalmist cried out, "Make haste to help me." In fact, in Psalm 13 verses 1 and 2, just two verses, Psalm 13 verses 1 and 2 says, "How long, O Lord? How long will thou forget me, O Lord? Forever? How long will thou hide thy face from me? How long shall I take counsel in my soul?" Three times.

instant society where there's so much obsession with instant results and craving for immediate gratification, we have what we call the ATMs, automated teller machines for instant money. We have instant coffee, instant orders. Many do not want to go into the store. We want to just do a drive-through. And when we even find 2-3 cars, ahead of us, we are like, no, let me just drive through. We have the traffic systems. When we used to live in Pullman, I think we can almost get from house to work in 5 minutes. And when it's 6 or 7 minutes, we lose patience sometimes. Like, what is Pullman turning into? This is turning to LA already. With just an additional 2 minutes, we are impatient. Just as microwaves heat food in seconds, people want successes and answers to life questions instantly. But God is not a microwave God. He works on his timeline. He works on his timetable. But I'm too glad that the Bible says that of all things work together for good to those who love God. God's timetable is the best timetable. Sometimes everything is not going to be instant for us. Sometimes if it falls in line with God's timeline, we get our answers through just as we pray. And for many other times, we need to wait and depend upon the Lord. And that is the lesson that God wants to remind us this morning. If there be anyone here, any young person, any elderly person who has gone through these months of revival and special meetings and camp meetings and wondering, summer is ended, yet I'm still not saved. And maybe the devil is trying to discourage someone. I will re-echo what I heard Brother Carver said. A man who will not be discouraged will not be discouraged. Be encouraged this morning, because all those prayers are not going to be to waste. All those prayers, they are building up. They are stacks of memorials. Even the one you will pray this morning, they will be stacks of memoria. And at God's own time, the Lord will answer. Just keep on trusting. Keep on believing. Keep on praying. Don't give up, because the answer is on the way. Because something is urgent from our perspective does not mean it is urgent with God. There are many examples in the Bible show that God is always on time. We know the story, the account of Abraham and Sarah. God promised them. It was God. God said it. We believe it. That settles it for us. But years passed. Months became years. Years became decades. Humanly speaking, the promise appeared impossible. Yet, let me read Genesis 21, 1 and 2. Genesis 21, 1 and 2. And the Lord visited Sarah as he had said, and the Lord did unto Sarah as he had spoken. For Sarah conceived and bare Abraham a son in his old age. Look at that phrase. At the set time of which God has spoken to him, at the set time, not before the set time, not after the set time, exactly on God's schedule. God has his schedule. If you are praying for something Lord, I've been dealing with this, I've been dealing with that, you may as well just say, Lord, let me just be in your time. We know the story of Joseph, Genesis chapters 37 through to 50. God also had a plan for Joseph, but the fulfillment of that plan did not come immediately. Joseph was betrayed by his brothers. He was sold into slavery. He was falsely accused. He was thrown into prison. All while Joseph was being faithful to God.
The fact that we are faithful to God does not mean that we will not face challenges in life. In fact, the more, the Bible says, in the world, ye shall have many tribulations, many. But

And there was just a comma there. He says, but be of good cheer. I have overcome the world. We are people of victory. We need not worry about those things that have come at us, because God has already promised us victory. We can look through those challenges and see victory. God gave Joseph victory. For 13 years, it looked as if God had forgotten his promise. From age 17 to age 30, every single day, Joseph might be wondering, Lord, I don't know, what else do I need to do? Because the Bible says repeatedly in those 14 chapters, and the Lord was with Joseph. And the Lord was with Joseph. And the Lord is with you. And the Lord is with you. Yet, you and I are dealing with things that we are waiting on God for. But where we need to be is a place where God wants to be, wants us to be. And we want to be in God's place where the Lord will be with us. It does not matter what may happen to us, as long as God is with us, we are safe. 13 years came and passed, but you know, God did not forget his promise. When Pharaoh needed an interpreter, Genesis 41:14. Let me read that. Genesis 41:14 says, then Pharaoh sent and called Joseph, and they brought him hastily out of the dungeon and changed his raiment and came in unto Pharaoh. That dream was not delayed. The dream was developing. Let me say it again. The dream was not delayed. It was developing. God was not saying no. He was saying not yet. I need more consecration from you. I need more times of prayer. I need more times of devotion. I need to increase your experience. Or someone, I need to increase your testimony. You need to be a testimony to someone. You need to be a blessing to someone. And I need you to pray more. I need you to draw closer to God more. But you know what? What God says, he will do. Why people at times fail to be punctual? Jesus is never late. He is always on time. In fact, the Bible says in Galatians 4:4-5, Galatians 4:4-5, but when the fullness of the time was come, God sent forth his son, made of a woman, made under the law, to redeem them that were under the law, that we might receive the adoption of sons. Notice that phrase again. When the fullness of time was come, God sent his son. Even the arrival of Jesus Christ was divinely timed. I love it. Brother Roy Freiman, many, many decades ago, preached on this same topic, precisely time. And Brother Roy said, even the arrival of Jesus Christ was not out of God's calendar. It was right on time. When the fullness of time came, you know what God said? It is time to send Jesus. There's also coming a time when the fullness of time will come. God will say, enough. The trumpet will sound. The dead in Christ will rise first. Then we which are alive and remain shall be caught up together to meet the Lord in the air. But you and I still have today. We can draw closer to God today. You know, after Jesus began his ministry to the multitude, many times he was accused of being too late. Once, when his disciples were going across the Sea of Galilee, we can read that in Mark chapter 4, verses 37 to 39. The Bible says, there arose a great wind. The waves beat into the ship. It was now full. And the disciples are waking the Lord. Lord, Jesus, carest not that we perish? Don't you know what we are going through? Aren't you going to do something for us? Oh, the Lord cares. Oh, yes, he cares. I know he cares. His heart is touched with my grief. When the days and the nights are dreary, when you look up in the night and it seems like, oh, money is still not here, I'm still going through this pain. Remember that song, oh, yes, he cares.
He will be there for you. God of the mountain is still God in the valley. When things go wrong, he makes them right. God in the good times is still God in the bad times. God of that day is still God in the night. The Lord cared. And to conclude with the account of Lazarus in John 11. You know, Brother Dave read the first six verses for us. There are just about five or six things I will close with very quickly in this account. You know, number one is God's delay does not mean God does not care. Lazarus was sick. Brother Dave read that in John 11, 3 to 6. I will not read it again. The Bible says Lazarus was sick. So Mary and Martha, his sister, they sent an urgent SOS. Help us, Lord. We need help. They sent an urgent message to Jesus. They believed that once Jesus heard that his good friend Lazarus was sick, they believed that Jesus would respond immediately. But the Bible says Jesus stayed where he was for two more days. Does he care about Lazarus? The Bible says it. The Bible says that, and Jesus loved Lazarus. He loved Mary. He loved Martha. The fact that you and I have not received what we are praying on, let not the devil deceive you this morning. We are here on the authority of God's word to inspire you, to encourage you this morning. Jesus loves you. The fact that you have not received does not, if God has promised you, he will fulfill it. He loved them, yet he stayed until Lazarus died. And he said, this man is dead. What of what use again? And Jesus said, well, let's go. He's only sleeping. Imagine the confusion. Mary and Martha watched their brother grew weaker, weaker, and weaker every hour until Lazarus passed away. Maybe the devil was telling them, this man did not care for you. Why is he not here for you? For Jesus cared about them. Why did Jesus not come immediately? These questions may be going through their mind. Does he not care about our family again? Maybe they wonder, does Jesus care about us again? Sometimes we may be tempted to feel the same way. We assume that if God loves us, he should immediately remove our troubles. God's love cannot be measured by the speed of his answers. And I say that again, God's love cannot be measured by the speed by which we see him answer our prayers. In fact, as soon as we are prayed, God has heard. God has answered. But he wants us to continue to pray. God still loves us while we are waiting. He still

0: God sees. Number two, when we cannot see. Mary and Martha saw a sickness that needed healing. Jesus saw an opportunity for resurrection. They wanted Jesus to keep Lazarus from dying. Jesus intended to reveal that he had power even over death. Their plan was good, but God's plan was the best. You know, we have plans. Those plans may be good, but God's plan for us, the thoughts of God, they are the best for us. We often ask God for relief. Why God may be preparing a revelation. We ask him to change our circumstances. Why God may be interested in changing our hearts. And sometimes our character. Can we praise God? In the midst of that storm, can we stand up and testify? I'm still going through the pain, but God asked me to testify that all will be well. God's thoughts and ways are higher than ours. We see the present moment, but God sees the complete story. We see a closed door, but God sees what is behind the closed door. We see the delay, but God sees the appointed time. Just because we do not understand what God
1: You've
0: is doing,
1: you've been listening to the Sunday morning worship service live from the
0: God
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1: Faith Church,
0: on your
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0: behalf.
1: At 5601 Southeast.
0: Number three, God is not
1: Portland,
0: controlled
1: Oregon.
0: By our
1: you were
0: deadlines.
1: Invited to attend their 6 o'clock Sunday
0: when
1: evening
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3: Skies become partly sunny today with highs in the upper 70s, a southwest wind under 10 miles an hour. Mostly clear to partly cloudy tonight with lows in the upper 50s. Partly to mostly sunny with patchy smoke possible Monday. Warmer with highs near 90. Mostly clear Monday night with lows in the lower 60s. I'm meteorologist Matthew Harding on KPDQ.
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0: It's noon on your Sunday. 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
1: Hi, this is Robert Jeffress, and I'm glad to study God's Word with you every day on this Bible teaching program. 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It will be true in the final days too. And to many people, it will appear that this false religious system is controlling the government of the Antichrist. But they are in an unholy alliance, this false religion of the earth and the government at that time.
2: Welcome to the Pathway to Victory Weekend Edition with author and pastor Dr. Robert Jeffress. There's no doubt that we are living in an increasingly atheistic world. But the Bible teaches that one day the world will be united under a new false system of belief. Today on Pathway to Victory, Dr. Robert Jeffress explains how that false religion symbolized by the harlot in Revelation 17 will actually signal the earth's coming destruction. But first, let's take a moment to hear some important ministry updates.
1: Thanks, David, and welcome again to Pathway to Victory. Today, we're digging deeply into the closing chapters of Revelation. And this teaching series called Final Conquest will come to an end very soon. And so, it's time to take advantage of the resources we've prepared for you. First, I'm eager to send you a brochure I've written called The Major Characters of the End Times. It will help you understand the significance of the strange characters in Revelation. It's my gift to you, simply for going online to ptv.org. And secondly, when you give a generous gift with your request, I'll also be sure to include my best-selling book about Revelation. It's called Final Conquest. Yes, understanding the strange symbolism in Revelation requires effort. But the most important aspect of John's revelation is the glorious unveiling of King Jesus. And I'm pleased to send you a copy when you give a generous gift to support the ministry of Pathway to Victory. I'll warn you in advance that the passage in Revelation 17 that we're looking at today is filled with bizarre imagery. But once you understand the key characters, this passage comes alive with meaning. As you'll see, in the end, Revelation is a book of triumph. So, let's get started with today's study. I titled my message, Religion Gone Wrong.
3: To me, it's become so clear how fragile our world really is. This world can unravel very, very quickly. And although it hasn't unraveled yet, one day it is going to unravel completely. And that will set the stage for the world dictator, the world leader we know as Antichrist, who will precede the return of Jesus Christ himself. And that's where we are today in our study of the book of Revelation. If you have your Bibles, I want you to turn to the last book of the Bible, the book of the Revelation. Let's look at this religious system called Babylon, over which the Antichrist will preside. This false religious system is described as a harlot. Look at verses 1 and 2 of chapter 17. Then one of the seven angels who had the seven bowls. And one of those angels spoke to me saying, come here, I will show you the judgment of the great harlot who sits on many waters. Now you know what a harlot is. A prostitute, somebody who seduces people for money with the promise of sexual fulfillment, a harlot. And this is a harlot John is looking at who sits on many waters. That is, she presides over many people of many different nations. As we'll see in just a moment, this false religious system seduces kings. They use each other to achieve their own goals. But not only that, she seduces those who dwell on the earth. Remember that phrase in the book of Revelation? It refers to unbelievers, people who have their minds on worldly things instead of heavenly things. And because of that, they miss the rapture of the church. They are still on the earth and they are seduced by this harlot. Now today, false religions seduce people all of the time, whether it's Islam or Mormonism, Those are religious prostitutes that seduce people and keep them from the truth of God. There are certain aberrations of Christianity itself that can be described as religious prostitutes. Now, when we get to verse 3, we're actually going to see this harlot in great detail. Verses 1 and 2, John was invited to see the harlot. Now, look at what he saw, verse 3. And the angel carried me away, John said, in the spirit into a wilderness. We don't know if the spirit actually took him to Saudi Arabia, to the Sahara Desert, or if this was a spiritual experience. But wherever it was, the angel took John into the wilderness, and he saw this vision of a woman sitting on a scarlet beast full of blasphemous names, having seven heads and 10 horns. Now, that's a description of the beast. We'll see in a moment who that beast is. I'll give you a heads up. It's the Antichrist, the world leader. But first of all, John's going to describe this woman who was sitting on the beast himself. Look at the image of the harlot, how it's described. The woman was clothed in purple, that denotes royalty, and scarlet, that's luxury, and adorned with gold and precious stones and pearls, having in her hand a gold cup full of abominations and of the unclean things of her immorality. This woman was beautifully dressed. She had a golden cup. We'll see what was in that cup in just a moment. But the thing I want you to see about this woman is she is seen riding the Antichrist. Now, to ride a beast seems to imply that you are giving direction to that animal. You are in control of that animal. And to many people, it will appear that this false religious system is controlling the government of the Antichrist. But indeed, as we'll see, it's the Antichrist who is supporting her as well. They are in an unholy alliance, this false religion of the earth and the government at that time. And notice the name of the harlot, verse 5. And on her forehead a name was written, a mystery, Babylon the Great, the mother of harlots and of the abominations of the earth. You have to understand a little history here. In the first century when John wrote, if you went to a brothel, the prostitutes would wear a band around their head, and on that band would be their name. You not only knew what they were, you knew who they were. Well, this image, this harlot, she has a name on her forehead. That name is Babylon the Great, the mother of harlots. This woman is not just one of the other prostitutes. She is the madam of the brothel. She is the chief prostitute. She is not just another false religion. She is the mother of all false religions. Her name is Babylon. That fascinating name Babylon denotes the source of every false religion in the world today. I don't have time to get into it, but in the 1800s, 1862, a Scottish minister named Alexander Hislop wrote a book called The Two Babylons. And he started and traced Babylon, where it started, back to Genesis 11. Remember the story of Babel? The founder of Babel was Nimrod, and they created their own religion. They tried to build that tower to reach into the heavens. And throughout history, those towers, those ziggurats, were edifices that were made to pagan deities. And it angered God that they had created their own system, their own religious system, to worship the God of their imagination rather than the God of the Bible. Anyway, Alexander Hislop traced the beginning of Babylonianism throughout the Bible, throughout history, all the way to the first century. It had infected the church at Pergamum, we see in Revelation chapter 2, throughout the Middle Ages and even today. And by the way, the spirit of Babylonianism is very apparent today. We don't call it Babylonianism. Nobody would join the first church of Babylon, probably. But it's nevertheless very pervasive. We don't call it Babylonianism. You know what we call it? Inclusivism. Pluralism. Nobody has a market on the truth, they say. There are many ways to God. All the different world religions are just different paths up to the same mountain that reach to God himself. Have you ever noticed that those who cry for tolerance and inclusivism are the most intolerant people when it comes to conservative Christianity? They can tolerate any belief except the belief that there is one way to God, and it's through his son, the Lord Jesus Christ. That's the way it will be in this final concoction of religious heresy. The final form of Babylonianism will invite everybody to come. It will teach everything except the right thing. And that's why this woman is pictured as drinking from the cup the blood of the saints. She, the false religious system, will work with the Antichrist to persecute those who become Christians during the Great Tribulation. That is the image that we see of the harlot. Now, we'll talk about her judgment in just a little bit. But let's look at verse 7. He, first of all, deals with the judgment of the beast itself. The judgment of the beast. Now, we're going to read a lot about beast in the book of Revelation. Remember, there are three beasts. They're part of the satanic trinity. I have it on your outline. The beast of the abyss, that's Satan, who is the power behind all of it. There's the beast out of the sea. That's the Antichrist, the final world dictator, a human leader. And then there's the beast out of the earth, the false prophet who assists the Antichrist. Now, notice what he says in verse 7. And the angel said to me, "Why do you wonder? I will tell you the mystery of the woman and of the beast that carries her, which has the seven heads and the 10 horns. The beast that you saw was and is not and is about to come up out of the abyss and go to destruction." You'll see this used repeatedly. He was, he is not, and he's about to be. What is that talking about? Remember, the Antichrist comes to power at the beginning of the Great Tribulation, Revelation 6. He's assisted by this false religious system. They work together. But early on, he appears to be assassinated. A mortal head wound. People will think he has died, but he will be miraculously, or at least it will appear, be resurrected. It's a counterfeit resurrection. Satan counterfeits every truth, including the resurrection of Jesus. But when this beast is resurrection, this leader, people all over the earth will go crazy and follow him because of the miracle he's presumably had performed, his own resurrection. That's what it's talking about here. Verse 8, "And those who dwell on the earth, whose name has not been written in the book of life from the foundation of the world, will wonder when they see the beast that he was and is not and will come." Now, look at the seven heads of this beast. Here is the mind which has wisdom. The seven heads are the seven mountains on which the woman sits, and they are seven kings. Five have fallen, one is, and the other has not yet come. And when he comes, he must remain a little while. Remember, John is writing in 90 AD. These seven heads represent the seven world empires. Five of them have already occurred and disappeared from the earth. What are those five? Egypt, Assyria, Babylon, Medo-Persia, Greece. They were already in the dustbin of history by the time John wrote this. Five have already fallen. One is. That's Rome. Rome was currently the world power when John wrote these words. And the other, the seventh, has not yet come. That's the kingdom of the Antichrist that is yet to come. And when he comes, he must remain a little while. The beast, which was and is not, is himself also an eighth, but he's also one of the seven, and he goes to destruction. Well, how could he be the leader of the seventh kingdom and the final eighth kingdom? Remember what I said? While he is in charge of that final kingdom, he will appear to die. And then he'll be resurrected and he'll come back in an even stronger form in the eighth and final kingdom. That's the seven heads that were on the beast. Now let's look at the 10 horns. The 10 horns which you saw are 10 kings who have not yet received a kingdom, but they receive authority as with kings with the beast for 1 hour. And they have one purpose, and they give their power and authority to the beast. Apparently the Antichrist will have 10 assistants, if you will, governors who rule over various aspects of the Antichrist kingdom. Now, look at the defeat of the beast. Verse 14. "And these," that is, the kings of the earth, "will wage war against the Lamb," Jesus, "and the Lamb will overcome them because he is Lord of lords and King of kings, and those who are with him are called the chosen and the faithful." John is fast forwarding to chapter 19. He said, these 10 kings, they're going to assemble together at Armageddon. They're going to wage war against the Antichrist, but suddenly the Lord will appear in heaven. We will appear with him, and the Lamb will overcome them. That is the defeat of the beast. Now, let's look at the defeat of the harlot. That's the final thing John saw in verses 15 and 18. And he said to me, the waters which you see where the harlot sits, these are the people and multitudes of nations and tongues. And the 10 horns which you saw in the beast, these will hate the harlot and will make her desolate and naked and will eat her flesh and will burn her up with fire. Halfway through this great tribulation, the Antichrist, after using the harlot for his own purposes, will discard her and destroy her. He will decide he no longer needs the church, this false religious system. He has all the power he needs, and so he will turn on the church, this false church, and completely destroy her. And why will the kings do that? Verse 17, for God has put it in their hearts to execute his purpose by having a common purpose and by giving their kingdom to the beast until the words of God will be fulfilled. Isn't it interesting? The reason the 10 pagan kings destroy the harlot is because God puts it in their heart to do so. Could I just remind you, God is able to work in the hearts of non-Christians just like he is the hearts of Christians. Don't think that that mate of yours has to be a Christian for God to use them in a positive way. They have to be a Christian to go to heaven. But God can still speak through that ungodly husband. He can speak through ungodly rulers. God's purpose will be accomplished. And you see that even in these final days. God will use false religion, in a sense, to accomplish his ultimate purpose. How can you keep from being seduced by false religion? How can you know if a religion is really from God or not? John gives us three tests, three questions to ask about any religion. First of all, what does that religion teach about Jesus? What does it teach about Jesus? Look at verses 2 and 3 of 1 John 4. By this you know the Spirit of God. Every spirit that confesses that Jesus Christ has come in the flesh is from God. And every spirit that does not confess Jesus is not from God. This is the spirit of the Antichrist, of which you have heard that it is coming, and it's now already in the world. There are many religions that profess to believe in Jesus. You talk to Muslims. Oh, I talk to them in the cab all the time back when I was traveling, talking to Muslims. And I would talk to them about Christ. Oh, yes, we believe in Jesus. Great prophet of God. They believe he was a great prophet of God. They will even say he was a son of God, one of many sons of God. Yes, he died on the cross, but he was miraculously delivered before he actually died on the cross, so he didn't have to experience death. That's not the Jesus of the Bible. That's the Jesus of Muhammad's imagination. You talk to Mormons. Oh, yes, we believe in Jesus. We're the Church of Jesus Christ. He's even in our name. But the Jesus they believe in is not the Jesus of the Bible. It's the Jesus that appeared to Joseph Smith. It's the Jesus, well, I'm not even going to get into all of it, but it's not the Jesus of the Bible. To believe, to confess that Jesus is Lord means to believe that Jesus is the unique Son of God who came to earth in human form, who died on the cross for the redemption of our sins, who was buried and rose again on the third day, who ascended into heaven and is coming back one day to reclaim this earth for himself. That's the Jesus you have to believe in order to be saved. What does the religion teach about Jesus? Secondly, ask yourself the question, what does this religion believe about salvation? Paul said, even if we or an angel from heaven should preach to you a gospel contrary to what we have preached to you, that person is to be accursed. Paul was writing to the Galatians. They were falling for a doctrine that said, oh yes, faith in Christ is important, but it's not enough. You need to have faith in Christ plus be circumcised. Faith in God and keep the Ten Commandments. Faith in God and be whatever. It is faith and. What did he say about that kind of religion? Paul said, if anybody tells you that kind of message, let that person be anathema, literally accursed, literally damned forever. Anybody who adds to Christianity, it's faith in Christ and something else, is teaching a false truth. The other night, this week, I was watching an interview on CNN, and they were interviewing this Episcopal bishop. And she was going on and on and on with so much religious gobbledygook. I mean, I can't tell you. She wouldn't stop saying all of these buzzwords and so forth. And I yelled at the TV. I said, "Lady, just stop and tell me, what do I have to do to go to heaven when I die? Just make it clear. What do I have to do?" She couldn't tell you, if her life depended on it, what you have to do to go to heaven when you die. When you talk to somebody from another faith, or a religious leader from another faith, if you want to cut to the chase, just ask them that question: what do I need to do to go to heaven when I die? And finally, ask yourself, what results does this religion produce? You know, in 2 Timothy 3:5, Paul described a form of godliness. They hold to a form of godliness, although they have denied its power. He said, avoid men such as these. You know, my concern for a church like First Baptist Dallas that has 152 years of standing on the truth of God's word, is that we can know God's word backward and forward. We can identify the harlot in Revelation 17. We understand the importance of Israel in Bible prophecy. We can spout off all of these things, but we still can't forgive those who wrong us. We still can't overcome sin in our life. That religion is just as wrong and hollow as the other religions I mentioned. True faith in Christ will result in a transformed life through the power of the Holy Spirit. And if that transformation isn't taking place in your life, then your religion is just as worthless as the other religions. John is telling us, avoid all kinds of false religions. Avoid any faith that denies the person of Christ, that denies the provision, the only provision of God for salvation, and denies the power of the Holy Spirit to transform a life.
1: The deeper we dig into the revelation given to John, the more we recognize the need for a broader understanding of this final book in the Bible. Revelation represents the unveiling of Jesus Christ in all his glory. That's one of the many reasons I want you to own my comprehensive commentary through the entire book of Revelation. It's called Final Conquest. This best-selling book represents my life's work on biblical prophecy. By reading Final Conquest, you'll begin to understand the signs and symbols John used, and why we should take them seriously. 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
2: 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Box 223-609, Dallas, Texas, 75222. I'm David J. Mullins. Ever since the fall, Satan has enjoyed a measure of dominion over the earth. But during the last days, Satan will be vanquished and Christ will reign. 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
0: 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That's Pathway to Victory. 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
16: When George Washington accepted command of the Continental Army, Americans were fighting a king and determined not to replace one form of unchecked power with another. Washington understood the difference between authority and ownership. In 1775, he declared, "When we assume the soldier, we do not lay aside the citizen." Even as commander of America's army, Washington remembered that he remained one of the people, and that the power entrusted to him was never his to keep. He did not fight to rule America, he fought so Americans could govern themselves. Washington's example gave the young nation something more than victory. It gave America a standard for leadership. Those who hold power must remain accountable to the people they serve, because in a free nation, leadership is not ownership. It is a duty and a trust.

0: Halfway through the noon hour on your Sunday, and time for a look at some things going on around this part of the country. 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
2: Welcome to another edition of The Sound of the Pacific Northwest, I was thinking.
3: Yes, you do sometimes. Yes. Wow.
2: No, I was thinking about the interview we did last week.
3: Oh, yeah, remind me what it was about.
2: It was about being scammed using AI.
3: Oh, yeah.
2: Remember that?
3: Oh, I'm so paranoid about that.
2: I'm sorry, I kept using AI. It's funny, like, I wouldn't say that I use it a lot, but I kind of use it a lot for work and for fun stuff. But at the same time, it's like, is this what it's all about? If this is what's for? Like, just, well, I have a band, so sometimes I need posters created right away, or maybe a message fast, and I just put it there and I do it quickly.
3: I've used it, and I gotta say, everything done by AI looks exactly the same. Well, it's like a kid that learned how to do things one way, and it will only make them in that way.
2: I'm going to say something that is harsh.
3: Uh-huh.
2: I think it's all us boomers.
3: It's true. But I'm not a boomer. I'm Gen Xer.
2: I know, me too. Close, but I'm...
3: And I still... Yes. Everything I make with AI looks the same.
2: So we're so happy that we found this new technology that speeds everything up, that we use it all the time for
3: But it does scare
2: things.
3: Me. There are so many ways. And we started watching a show in which they use AI to figure out your whole life, basically. And
2: yeah.
3: I am very paranoid on a regular basis. Like, we have so many alarms just to protect the house. Like, all I need is a moat, to be fair. And now I have to freak out about AI, too. But, you know, let me reassure you, it's not all bad, Pedro.
2: You mean I can do more pictures by band?
3: Yeah, you can make pictures,
2: yeah,
3: but
2: okay. There's
3: really good stuff that is being done thanks to AI. And things are being more thorough because of AI. Medicine is using AI.
2: When they sold us AI for the first time I heard about AI was, this is going to be used to benefit humanity. And you're not going to believe the advances we're going to see.
3: We're going to cure cancer. We still haven't,
2: That's what they said. That's the first thing they said. Oh, this is going to cure cancer. Well, we got to wait yet. But the picture that I posted the other day with my hat on, it was great.
3: Did it cure cancer?
2: No.
3: And that's the deal. Maybe we trust too much in AI, but there are really good things that are being done with AI. And one of the things is the subject of the interview we have today. I'm talking about an app called Amy Says, spelled A-I-M-E-E, Says. And this app helps people.
4: And to talk about this app, we have invited the co-founder and CEO of Amy Says, Anne Wintemute.
3: Anne Wintemute, welcome to The Sound of the Pacific Northwest.
5: Thank you so much for having me.
3: So Anne, tell us, what is Amy Says?
5: Amy Says is a private AI where anyone who might have some concerns about the relationship they're in or a relationship that they've already ended can come and get support. That's chat, can help them document, can even help them build a legal case if that's something that's necessary.
2: What do you mean by concerns? I do have concerns with that relationship with Luciana all the time. Today, many, many times in the morning.
3: What do you mean?
2: What kind of concerns are we talking about?
5: I love that. Relationships, romantic relationships, there's always some kind of conflict, and a lot of conflict is healthy. A lot of types of conflict is healthy, not necessarily a lot of volume. But there are relationships where that conflict is not healthy, where one person feels entitled to control the other person. The other person might have to kind of minimize their own needs. And over time, that person can feel sicker, less powerful in the relationship, less equal. And I would say that if you have concerns in your relationship that are about, for example, it doesn't feel safe for me to disagree with my partner. That's the kind of concern. It doesn't feel safe for me to disagree with my ex-partner with whom I co-parent. Those are the kinds of relationships where someone's going to get a lot of help from Amy. Now, you could certainly have a conversation about how your morning went and Amy could be supportive, but that might not be so necessary for you.
3: But that is good too, because you can ask Amy, so do you think this is a case of abuse? And Amy could actually go like, no, not this case, or yes, right?
5: So Amy doesn't make declarations. That's okay. Abuse. That's not abuse. She's going to help you kind of think through, because one of the aspects of abuse is that the person who's targeted, their intuition can be really, really quiet. They've had to really quiet that intuition in order to make the relationship work. So sometimes it's just Amy asking questions. Is this something that has happened before, or is it the only time? How do you feel when this happens? How do you think you would feel if things went differently? That's really to help that person even kind of overcome some of the brainwashing that happens in that unsafe relationship. Versus saying, nope, that's not abusive. You don't need to talk to me. And really, any relationship has the potential, the possibility of becoming abusive at some point in the future.
3: What made you realize that AI could help survivors of domestic abuse?
5: Yeah, so a few years ago, I was working directly with survivors who had ended their relationship, but they had kids with the abusive partner. And so in many ways, the relationship didn't end, just the romantic part did. The abuse would continue. So I was working with these folks every day, day in, day out, helping them manage a lot of the emotional and kind of administrative or mental burdens of being a survivor. And I thought, oh my gosh, every person who's been through this, who's going through this, could really benefit from nearly a full-time, knowledgeable, support space. Mm-hmm. And then generative AI came out. So we said, hey, my original co-founder and I, Steven, built a very simple application that could just help people kind of decipher like a thing that their ex said to them or that their partner said to them. And right away, we had overwhelming support, people asking us to build more. And that was really how we tested and learned that AI had a role to play in helping people feel less alone, helping them understand their experience more, helping them have words for what they were going through.
2: So, and for someone that, like me, who is not prepared to deal with AI yet, what makes Amy so special? What makes Amy better than a neighbor that can talk to you?
5: Well, in this particular situation, because I would go to my neighbor and said, Amy, if I couldn't get my car to start, or if I needed someone to water my plants or bring in my mail while I was gone. In this particular situation of relationship abuse, unfortunately, the majority of people don't really understand what abuse is, whose fault it is, and they can do a lot of inadvertent, unintentional harm, like victim blaming. Well, if it's that bad, you should just leave. Or, well, I'm sure you did something to make him really upset. Yeah. Or I bet, I know him. We had beers last night and, he's a really nice guy. I don't know why you would say that. Mm-hmm. So it can feel very unsafe for people to share with a neighbor, with a friend, even family members. So having a private space and a trained responder to do that can be really, really important.
3: Is it safe to say that Amy is your neighbor from which you have removed judgment?
5: I love that. So yes, it's a judgment-free space. And that means judgment like that, Amy's not going to blame you, but also that Amy's not going to try to control your decisions. A lot of, your mom might say, I never liked that person. You need to break up with them. Well, now me, I have to break up with him. I don't want to do that. I don't want to take my mom's advice. Maybe there's a reason that I don't want to break up, or I don't feel safe. I'm afraid that it'll get worse if I try to break up. You don't owe Amy anything. Amy's not upset with you and saying, I'm not going to talk to you about this anymore if you won't, end that relationship, or you just need to get over it. I don't know why this still bothers you so much. All sorts of things, judgments that human beings pass.
3: By the way, you said you don't owe Amy anything. It reminded me that Amy is actually a free tool. Why was it so important for you to create this tool and make it free for everyone?
5: Yeah, so we actually have two tools and we've had tens of thousands of people use them. The vast majority of folks, they only need the free tool. They come, they have a chat. When they close the browser or close the app, the chat disappears, it's gone. But some people do need more. They need Amy to remember everything. They need Amy to keep a calendar and a timeline and Amy to put together the evidence. And for that, there is actually a subscription and a subscription fee, but most folks can benefit from the free option alone.
2: Now, this is an app you have on your phone, and we're talking about maybe an abuser who might be controlling and might take
3: your cell phone, right?
2: How do we keep sure that this app is not seen by the abuser? How do we keep it safe?
5: We are what's called a web app, which means you actually go to www.amysays.com and navigate it from there so that it doesn't have to sit on the surface of your phone. It's not an icon on your home screen unless you want to put it there. And if someone's looking over your shoulder, there's a quick exit button up in the right-hand upper corner of our site. So you can click it at any time to exit to a Google browser.
3: What if they are checking your history? Can they still see it?
5: So having a conversation about what kind of digital hygiene that looks like or digital security for people who are in an abusive relationship, the broad kind of sweeping recommendation would be to use that incognito browser, clear your history. You might be looking up sites like, you know, the hotline or, you know, is this abuse, your Google search histories, et cetera, using an incognito browser and then making sure to clear out your history as necessary is definitely recommended.
2: Now, you know, I use AI occasionally for this stuff, and sometimes the response that I get from AI sounds kind of cold, like a machine. How do we make Amy sound like, you know, warm and comforting with a person that needs her help?
3: And without pretending to be a person, because we don't want to mislead people.
5: Yes. The first thing Amy will tell you every time is that she's an AI, and that she can make mistakes. The way that these large language models, these AIs work, is there's kind of a basic algorithm to start with. And then you can create a personality for your AI. You can create rules for your AI. So for Amy, she's trained, she is tasked, she is told to provide a trauma-informed response. And that trauma-informed response is going to be rooted in some empathy. It's going to make sure that the first thing that Amy does is acknowledge what was just shared with her, for example. Mm-hmm. So there's actually kind of a science to creating an empathic sounding. Arguably, AI is technology, and technology isn't sentient and can't truly be empathic, but to create an empathic experience. Mm-hmm. So I'd be curious, Pedro, what AI you were using that felt cold.
2: Oh, I just use the ChatGPT. I don't want that talks about soccer with me, that likes Messi. No, mine doesn't like that.
5: Oh my gosh.
3: I heard that you have like a digital binder feature. What is that?
5: Yes. So for lots of folks who have concerns about their relationships, like I said, you know, come have a conversation. You don't have to put in an email and you won't remember you when you come back tomorrow. But that's a real private, secure way to get kind of ongoing support. Folks who may be married, this person that they have concerns about, or they have some criminal legal issues or civil legal issues like divorce and custody, they may really want to start actually storing and saving that information. So as you're chatting with Amy, she's documenting it. Oh, you know, my user just said that there was an incident last March. And so I'm going to document that. I'm going to tag it. It was a physical assault. There was, you know, this emotional aspect, et cetera. And she's going to keep all of that information. Mm-hmm. The user can go take a look at it, edit anything that might not be right, upload up to 1,000 documents, audio clips, et cetera. And those binders are what you can create when you say, okay, Amy, I maybe need to go to court, or I'm going to mediation, or I'm meeting with my therapist or an advocate. Put all my stuff together for me. And Amy will pull all of the relevant pieces of information that have been shared, or color-coded, or on a timeline, the files are attached to them, and create this exportable binder. That alone can save people many dozens of hours and a tremendous amount of re-traumatization of having to go back through that painful history.
3: Before Amy says, was it hard for survivors to prove their abuse to a judge or the police?
5: It is unfortunately very difficult for victims of gender-based crimes to prove that they were victims. We have a lot of myths still dominating in our justice system, in our legal system, and it can be really, really difficult.

0: success by creating people's histories through this digital platform in a way that they can hand over and say, no, it wasn't just that one night, Judge. Yeah. It was the last 10 years. It was all of these different incidents where I know I don't feel safe. Our child doesn't feel safe, et cetera. So we are trying to make that easier, but that's going to be an uphill battle. This is a problem that's not just present in the United States. It's a real global challenge in proving gender-based violence.
1: Using Amy Says doesn't mean that we don't need a therapist, right?
0: That is absolutely correct. Amy cannot diagnose. Amy cannot make you a treatment plan. In some of these cases, let's think a custody or a divorce case, you might need a therapist that can testify that that you're fit. Mm-hmm. Amy can't do that. No, there are many things that Amy can do, but she cannot replace a licensed, qualified mental health professional, and she can't replace a licensed, qualified legal professional.
2: You have helped thousands of people by now. What is the most common form of abuse your platform is seeing right now?
0: Tens of thousands of folks have relied on Amy to feel less alone, to better understand their experiences. And we do see strong patterns and themes in people's experiences. And first, I want to say we don't read anything that people say to Amy, and we don't read anything Amy says back to them. But we do have a little internal AI that is using one of 130 tags that we have to identify different types and tactics of abuse. So when she sees, well, that was gaslighting, that was a restriction of this person's autonomy, that was a physical assault. And so we get numbers back, how many of those? Uh-huh. And what the themes we see, and this is really kind of on the cutting edge of what we're seeing in this legal space, the themes we see are how pervasive something called coercive control is. And coercive control is a form of an abusive relationship. It's a type of domestic violence where it is not just the physical kinds of assaults or fear. It's the totality of that relationship. It's the oxygen in the relationship such that there becomes essentially these invisible rules. It's an invisible cage. There's a perception of freedom. There's the perception that I'm able to leave, but there's so much brainwashing. Mm-hmm. To use a familiar term, there's so much brainwashing in the relationship that the power dynamic is super differentiated. And so we see a whole lot of invisible rules of things that the targeted person in the relationship just knows they cannot do, or there will be conflict. It's really insidious and difficult to escape. And that's what we see a lot of.
1: Have you had the chance to speak with someone that used Amy Says and changed his or her life?
0: Oh, yes. That's the best part of my job. I still do all of our customer service. I meet with individuals who want help in using Amy, and I'm the mailbox where the most incredible letters of appreciation show up, and it keeps us going. It's this transformational work for a lot of people's lives.
1: Again, and I'm going to sound silly once more, but I can't stop thinking that it is useful greatness here, but at the same time, the abuser might have another site, another website that has AI.
2: Is your wife? Support. Is your wife using Amy Says
1: to support? You know, his abuse.
0: Yes. So people worry, like, well, what if the abusers? They're the ones who actually use Amy Says. Abusers, people who perpetrate harm, they want to slam dunk the other person. They want language that is coercive, accusatory, harmful, and our AI is trained not to do that. Mm-hmm. So someone who wants to cause that harm is going to feel a lot more effective using an AI tool that doesn't have the same kind of de-escalating properties and training that ours does. Now, with that said, perpetrators are using AI to do their bidding and do their harm, just not so likely with our particular tool. Our tool is trying to soften the edges, is trying to de-escalate, is trying to keep people safe, is not using inflammatory language, etc.
2: Now, Anne, I gotta admit, I'm very paranoid. And I've watched enough sci-fi movies to know that the machines are going to turn against us. How do we know that Amy Says is not going to turn everything that we have shared with it against us?
0: Yeah, I watch those sci-fi movies too, and sometimes I have to snap myself out of them. So we'll never be able to erase people's, you use the word paranoia, but I'm not going to.

0: It's a fear. You're just self-preservation. You want to make sure that you don't regret the decisions that you made. I
1: Right.
0: can't take those away, but I can tell you how we handle data, for example. The data that people input into AIMEE is owned by them. And that means that if you have an account, so AIMEE remembers you and you're storing information, that means that with just a few clicks, you can literally, we say, nuke your account, wipe the entire thing. And it's gone from our databases as well.
1: Okay. How do we get an account?
0: We rec start with chatting. If folks come chat, you don't have to create an account to instantly start getting help. If you feel like, wow, AIMEE was really helpful and I'd like her to remember what I told her yesterday, that's when you can consider getting that account. But you just go to AIMEESays.com. It's AIMEE is how we spell AIMEE. AIMEESays.com, start a chat. If you want to access some of those additional features, you'll see how to there.
1: And this is basically to ask this specific topic. So can I ask Amy says that come to draw a picture of my band playing next weekend?
2: Pedro, that's what you have a ChatGPT for.
1: Well, but I'm asking for real, like it's particular topics. We cannot just talk about the weather, for example.
0: That is mostly correct. I'll give the caveat. So if you come and say, hey, Amy, what do you think about Messi? Great soccer player, right? Amy's going to try to tie that back to abuse and say, oh, yeah, Messi's got a really great record. What has Messi on your mind today?
1: He's been abused by the media in this last World Cup. That's a fact.
0: There you go. And you might tie it back in that way. So AIMEE is going to be flexible because people who feel really isolated, and abuse is very isolating for folks, they are not going to be best served by AIMEE coming back and saying, hey, I can't talk about Messi. Here's what I can talk about. But she's always going to be kind of steering folks back to that center of gravity that's hers, that is everyone deserves healthy relationships, that she is there in her full technical glory to help people understand what that is, regrow their intuition and their boundaries, and find health and safety.
1: Now, and we were watching the other day, actually, we were watching a series about women that are abused. And one of the things that help these women is that they belong to a support group. They go get together once a week, there's a circle, and they talk about their abuse. In this case, aren't we lacking this with just Amy says that the idea that you share this with other people?
0: We have a real shortage of support groups, Pedro. They often have 6 month wait times, and that is in areas like large metropolis areas where there's a lot of resources. The vast majority of people do not have access to something like a support group. And with that said, support groups are great. They definitely help combat that isolation, but your support group can't read that email you just got, can't help you with that. The lawyer who needs a response on, what evidence you have, they're not responsible for remembering your story, remembering your experience. So I would say they would suit each other well, but I want to call out those support groups. We think they're available until we need them. You're lucky if you find one.
2: And by the way, Amy says it's 24/7.
1: 24/7, yeah.
2: So sometimes something happens
1: Yeah,
2: and
1: no,
2: you
1: of
2: will
1: course.
2: remember right now, but in a week when you have that meeting, you may have forgotten.
0: Yep, that's correct.
2: So, Anne, we used AI to find out more about you. And there's something that I really, really like about you. And it's what you do on your free time. Because you would think right now, Anne is surrounded by servers, plugging and unplugging stuff, but you're not,
1: She's
2: right?
1: not plugging and unplugging stuff. Oh,
0: Yes.
1: what a disappointment.
2: What do you do in your free time?
0: If you're looking right in front of me, it does look very much like you described. I have multiple monitors and keyboards and mouses. But if we had a camera on and you could see what was behind me, you would see that there were some goats and a large garden. And I love homesteading, urban homesteading here with my family, and we have chickens, and we have five guinea pigs that mow our lawn, and it's just a place that is full of life and love, and it's a wonderful hobby.
2: If you just tuned in, we're talking to Anne Wintermute. She's the co-founder and CEO of AIMEE Says. And AIMEE Says, it's spelled AIMEE Says, SAYS dot com. And you can use this tool if you feel like you or someone you know is in an abusive relationship. This is a great tool,
1: It's
2: and I'm
1: amazing.
2: glad we had this interview right after the interview we had last week about how AI was being used for abusing people in a way. But AI can be a great tool for helping people.
1: Yeah,
0: it sure can.
1: Thank you so much, Anne, for your time. And thank you so much for creating this idea. It certainly will change people's lives, for sure.
0: Thank you so much, both of you, for having me. And I hope you have a wonderful day.
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5: weather. We'll see skies become partly sunny today with highs in the upper 70s, a southwest wind under 10 miles an hour. Mostly clear to partly cloudy tonight with lows in the upper 50s. Partly to mostly sunny with patchy smoke possible Monday. Warmer with highs near 90. Mostly clear Monday night with lows in the lower 60s. I'm meteorologist Matthew Harding on KPDQ.
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0: Well, thank you so much for joining us on your Sunday. We have lots of great programs coming up. Focus on the Family Weekend is coming up at 2 o'clock for a full hour. Then we have a full hour church service from local church Trinity Bible Church with Pastor Will Custis. 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
2: Hello and welcome to another edition of Discoveries in Health. I'm your host, Chris McKay, and I'm really glad you're with me today because today we're going to be talking about an issue that affects each and every one of us, and that's stress. And believe it or not, whether it's job stress, financial stress, family stress, or even the little things that we're told not to stress about, any form of stress takes a serious physical toll on your body. But don't worry, because there is something you can do about your stress. And joining me today on the phone is Dr. Michael Pincus. And Dr. Pincus is going to talk about stress and give us some great information on things that we can do to reduce or even eliminate the negative effects that daily stress has on our bodies. For those of you that may not know Dr. Pincus, he is a nationally recognized authority on natural and alternative health. He's worked with top Hollywood celebrities, professional and Olympic athletes, and he continues to be involved in the latest research into today's top health concerns. And Dr. Pincus, thanks so much for being with us today.
3: Thanks, Chris. Great to be with you.
2: So let's get right into this whole stress issue. You know, stress is such a normal part of our daily routine these days, but why should we all be concerned about it? And more specifically, what's going on in our bodies and what are the warning signs that we should be looking for?
3: Well, you know, there's two ways to look at stress. One is what we call mental stress. And the other is how stress affects your body. As a doctor, I'm more interested in how it affects your body.
2: Sure.
3: So the way stress affects the body is this. When a person's under stress, the body transposes the stress into tension.
2: Okay.
3: And your muscles end up contracting. And everyone feels that in their upper back and neck. You feel the tightness.
2: Right.
3: As a doctor, I'm more concerned about the muscles that you don't feel, such as the muscles in the arteries.
2: Oh, okay.
3: That tighten up. And the muscles, the heart is a giant muscle.
2: Oh, right.
3: And the muscles in and around your digestive tract.
2: Mm-hmm.
3: Because these are the things that are resulting in heart disease, digestive difficulties. And I want to talk a little bit in your show today about nutrition, because there are two nutrients that completely handle the body in terms of stress.
2: Okay.
3: Now, according to the research that I've been involved with, it's as simple as calcium and magnesium.
2: Calcium and magnesium.
3: Right.
2: Okay.
4: When you're deficient in calcium and magnesium, a lot of things can happen. Calcium, magnesium, for example, is needed in order to go to sleep at night. And how many people do you know they just don't sleep well? You wake up tired, your body hurts more. Pretty soon it starts to wear you down, and pretty soon you get sick and you have a condition. If people are suffering from pain and osteoporosis and fibromyalgia and cramps in their legs and weird illnesses, so there's something wrong with this picture. And it has to do with not how much calcium someone's taking in their diet or how many calcium supplements or how many antacids you chew. It has to do with simple absorption. Is that calcium getting absorbed into your body?
2: With calcium being something to deal with stress, isn't calcium for building bones?
3: Well, yes. Okay.
2: Yeah.
3: And it does build your teeth. But you see, 1% of the calcium actually circulates in your blood.
4: So when that 1% starts to drop, it could affect your heart, your brain, your kidneys, your organs, and your body shuts down, actually dies.
2: Wow.
3: So 1% of the calcium always has to be in your system. And there's two sources of calcium. One is in the diet.
2: Yeah.
3: And two is from the bones themselves.
2: The body will absorb it back from the bones if it needs it?
3: That's right.
2: I see.
3: And what you just discussed right now leads to one of the major causes of a condition that's affecting 25 million Americans right now, which is called osteoporosis.
2: Right.
3: Which is a weakening of the bone.
2: Now, and that's due to the body deriving the calcium from the bones instead of from nutrition.
3: Yep.
2: Okay.
3: And so what we have to do is we have to find a way to put calcium back in the diet. Now, you think that would be really easy.
2: Sure, just drink milk.
3: Just drink milk or, you know, eat a lot of green leafy vegetables and that sort of thing. But first of all, people don't do that.
2: Right.
3: And second of all, the quality of the calcium that comes from our diet has been decreasing in the last 50 years.
2: Really?
3: Yeah, because things like pasteurization, foods are irradiated, the calcium is leached from the soils.
4: And people are taking medications that block it. So
3: the actual calcium is not being absorbed in the body.
2: Okay.
3: And then you see people taking Tums and calcium supplements, you know, they buy at the health food store, drugstore.
2: Right, right.
3: But these calciums don't absorb in the body.
5: That's interesting.
3: For a couple of reasons. One, when you take a let's say an antacid that has the calcium in it, like a Tums, first of all, calcium does not absorb in the body unless it's in an acidic environment. But see, what happens when you take a Tum? It's an antacid.
5: Oh, okay.
3: So even if you're getting calcium in the antacid itself, it's not being absorbed.
5: I see, because it has to be in an acid environment for it to be absorbed.
3: Exactly.
5: Okay.
3: Now, we have a product called the CalMax formula. My CalMax formula is natural, and the difference is that it's a powder. And what happens is you put in hot water, and you mix it up, and you drink it down. So it's in a liquid instead of a pill, and it absorbs into your system.
5: Wow. So that solves that problem then.
3: Well, yeah, because when calcium and magnesium are in a liquid state, it absorbs 10 times better than in any other state.
5: Wow. That's great. Matter of fact, yes, I'm reading the can right now. It says a fast-absorbing calcium and magnesium beverage powder.
4: Well, it comes down to absorption. One of the ways to tell if you're not absorbing calcium is take a look at what drugs you're taking. Are you on high blood pressure medication? Do you need something for your kidneys? Are you on pain medications? Do you need sleeping pills? If the calcium and especially the magnesium is being absorbed, you're not going to suffer from all these things. My CalMax formula does absorb incredibly in the body. The thing is that when you take my CalMax formula, it's not like, well, will I feel better? I have thousands of people writing me and say, Dr. Pincus, I can't believe it. 30 minutes after I took the CalMax, the pain in my wrist went away, or I was able to sleep for the first time in years. I mean, this is really amazing.
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6: 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If you're just joining us, I've got Dr. Michael Pincus on the phone today, and we're talking about something that we're all too familiar with these days, and that's stress. And we're finding out about the damage that everyday stress can do to our bodies, the warning signs that we should be aware of, and what we can do to alleviate and even eliminate the effects of stress. And Dr. Pincus, you were talking earlier about calcium and magnesium and how we need these nutrients in our bodies to fight the effects of stress, and how your CalMax formula can help us in this battle against stress. I'd like to talk for a minute about how the magnesium factors in. I mean, I'm starting to understand about the calcium, but what does magnesium do?
3: Well, we're talking about stress, and we're talking about stress affects the body. And first of all, in order to function at all, your body needs magnesium. It's probably, of all the vitamins I could list, magnesium is probably the most important vitamin on the planet right now.
5: I've not heard a whole lot about magnesium. I mean, why is magnesium so important?
3: There's over 325 biochemical reactions that magnesium is involved with. It's almost like a hormone.
5: Wow.
3: And, for example, with low levels of magnesium, your heart won't beat.
5: Ooh.
3: Very important factor in life.
5: Yeah, right? Yeah, I would say so.
3: Yeah, in fact, let me just read a list of some of the conditions associated with magnesium deficiencies.
5: Okay.
3: You have attention deficit disorder, Alzheimer's, anxiety, asthma, autism, chronic fatigue syndrome, congestive heart disease, constipation, diabetes, fibromyalgia, high blood pressure, insomnia, migraine headaches, multiple sclerosis, muscle cramps, Parkinson's, osteoporosis, and the list just goes on and on and on.
5: And this is associated with a lack of magnesium in the body?
3: Simply a lack of magnesium.
5: Holy cow.
3: So it's nothing to really mess around with. Now what happens is this. You need the magnesium in your body in order for the calcium to be absorbed.
5: Oh, so it's a necessary thing in order to get the first component, which is calcium.
3: That's right. They work in combination with each other. Now, there's many more practical applications of this CalMax formula.
5: Mm-hmm.
3: First of all, like I said, you drink it, so it gets into your system.
5: Okay.
3: And one of the first things we use it for in our clinic is for people who are under a lot of stress and they can't sleep well at night. It works better than anything I've ever seen for people that have trouble sleeping.
5: Really?
3: Because it relaxes your body, and you actually feel the relaxation after you drink the a cup of the CalMax formula.
5: Hmm. Interesting.
3: Now, the other thing that it's really, really good for are people who are in pain.
5: Okay.
3: And I have a whole bunch of stories to tell you and case studies of people actually taking the CalMax formula and getting rid of pain. And this is including arthritic type pain, fibromyalgia, which is a form of arthritis, back pain, muscle spasms, migraine headaches. There's a whole category of areas I'd like to discuss with you.
5: Wow, that's fantastic. Some of those things that you've named seem to be age-related or things that we experience as we grow older. Is there a link there?
3: Yeah, there's a vicious circle that I'd like to discuss. What happens is that when a person has a magnesium deficiency, specifically mm-hmm. magnesium, they don't absorb their foods well. And so they go into what we call malabsorption syndrome.
5: Okay.
3: Which millions and millions of Americans have. And it's not like you feel sick or, you know, this or that. You might be, over time, just starting to feel more tired and tired and tired.
5: Mm-hmm.
3: And that's just a real gradual over time type of thing. And a lot of people justify that they're getting old and they just need more rest or whatever.
5: Right, that's what I would think.
3: Now what happens is that when you get less absorption, you actually increase the deficiency in your system of magnesium.
5: Wow.
3: And that starts to take the calcium out of the bones. You start getting bone loss. You start getting muscle loss because it also reduces the muscle mass. And pretty soon, before you know it, you are feeling old.
5: Yeah.
3: And your body's actually starting to manifest it.
5: Wow. All due to a simple lack of these nutrients.
3: Calcium, magnesium. Now, let me tell you, and it is simple. The problem in being a doctor and a researcher is how do you get this into the system? 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You take hot water and you put it in a cup, take a teaspoon of this powder and mix it in.
5: Yeah.
3: And you drink this cup down.
5: That's great. Well,
3: the absorption rate is really incredible because it actually goes right into your bloodstream.
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6: 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Well, if you're just joining us, I've got Dr. Michael Pincus on the phone today, and he's telling us about stress and how important it is to ensure that you've got the proper nutrients in your system, specifically calcium and magnesium, and how much of an impact that has on our overall health. So I guess one of the things that people should really be aware of is, because this isn't an instant thing that triggers you to say, oh, I'm sick, but you know, instead happens gradually over time, it's very possible that people might not even be aware that there is a deficiency of calcium and magnesium in their body.
3: Well, that's the thing, is that deficiencies are not like, you know, a water main breaking where you have a real noticeable thing. Deficiencies
6: right.
3: are little drips, little leaks here and there. And so what we have is a cumulative effect where a person starts to go downhill just a little bit at a time.
5: Yeah.
3: To the point where they don't realize how bad they've actually gotten before it's too late.
5: Hmm. Dr. Pincus, you had mentioned insomnia. We talked about that a little bit. What about back pain?
3: Calcium magnesium is excellent for back pain because the calcium goes into the muscles.
5: Mm-hmm.
3: The magnesium actually helps the transmitters in the nerve. And when you take this CalMax formula, many times it will calm your back pain.
5: Wow.
3: I know I a couple years ago, I herniated a disc in my back.
5: Mm-hmm.
3: And I was trying everything, and I took out the CalMax formula. And I drank it, and I couldn't believe the difference. Within about a half hour, I was functional again.
5: Hmm.
3: Now, it wasn't completely gone, but I drank it over a 10-day period,
5: yeah.
3: and it completely alleviated the problem.
5: Now, what about heart disease?
3: Well, heart disease is something you have to watch out for, both dietarily and going down the genetic line.
5: Yeah.
3: And if anyone has any history of heart disease or you've even had bypass surgery, you should be on this CalMax formula. And I can't say that without enough emphasis, because it's something that will completely give you a new lease on life.
5: Isn't that amazing? We had talked about arthritis. What about joint pain?
3: Well, the arthritic joints really respond to this. And I recently gave a can of this to a lady who was suffering from fibromyalgia, where she was having pain in just about every joint in her body.
5: Mm-hmm.
3: It could be in her knee, it could be in her neck, it could be in her elbow. And I gave it to her 1 week, and I saw her the next week, and I swear, Chris, I did not recognize her.
5: Really?
3: Just as a lady that was 64 years old, and the first time I saw her, she looked like she was 84 years old, and the week later, she was bright, she had a beautiful smile, her eyes were gleaming, and I honestly had to ask my wife who this lady was, and sure enough, she was the one who took a week of the formula, the CalMax formula, and she said she got a really good week of sleep for the first time in years.
5: Wow.
3: And that her pain was much better, and she ordered 3 more cans for me.
5: Wow.
3: And she was giving it out to her friends.
5: That's amazing.
3: And when I use this with the professional athletes, I'm a doctor for the U.S. Olympic team, and I had a number of athletes using this before their events so they could sleep well, and they'd wake up and their muscles were in real relaxed shape.
5: Wow. you really wouldn't think that such a small component of your normal diet can make such a profound impact over the way that you feel.
3: Well, see, what's happened, Chris, is that in the last 50 years, the American diet has greatly changed, and the nutrition has greatly changed.
5: Mm-hmm.
3: And add to that the medications. Many people are on blood pressure medications or anti-anxiety drugs or heart medications, and many of these things also block the absorption of calcium magnesium in the system.
5: Wow.
3: So the very drugs that are treating the conditions that your body is experiencing, because it's deficient in calcium magnesium, it's also blocking further absorption.
5: Isn't that something?
3: So it's really a rat race out there.
5: Yeah, it sounds like it's a vicious circle.
3: It sure is, and we're, you know, what are you going to do? So my formula is try the things that are simple first.
5: Yeah.
3: You have nothing to lose. This is not going to hurt you, put it that way.
5: Yeah.
3: You have nothing to lose.
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6: 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If you just tuned in, we're talking with Dr. Michael Pincus about stress and the negative effects that everyday stress has on your body, whether it's job stress, financial stress, family stress, any form of stress takes a serious physical toll on your body. And Dr. Pincus, you were talking about how your CalMax formula can help us in this battle against stress. And I guess this is something everyone should be aware of, whether you're 24 or 94.
3: Well, I've used it for many, many years as a younger person, and now as I'm aging as well, I use this, and it definitely helps me sleep better.
5: Mm-hmm.
3: It helps control the stress of the workaday world, and many people will just be amazed how this actually works. Because our formula has a chemical reaction that occurs before you actually ingest it.
5: Mm-hmm.
3: CalMax is pre-dissolved. It doesn't get lodged in your system. And so what happens is that when people drink the CalMax, it's like an infusion into your body. It's like, whoa, it's like decompressing. And so people who are in pain, they take the CalMax, the calcium magnesium gets into the muscles and it starts to relax it.
6: 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I mean, does stress really affect our energy levels?
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1: We tell the Holy Spirit, Holy Spirit, wait out here while I sin, then I'll come back out here, and then I'll take possession, and we can go home. It doesn't work like that. That's why when you're a real child of God, you're a real Christian, and you go where you're not supposed to be going, what's the first thing that happens? You feel not condemned. You feel guilty. Why? Because the Holy Spirit warns you before you do it.

0: Welcome to Somebody Loves You Radio, the Bible teaching ministry of Roel Reese in Diamond Bar, California. Today's lesson continues our study of the Holy Spirit and the influence and identity of this third member of the Godhead. Roel will establish that God's Spirit isn't an unseen force, but in fact a person with a mind, a heart, and a will. He's also ever-present, continually at work, correcting us when we sin and guiding our minds in biblical truth. With the second part of our study, Who is the Holy Spirit? Here's Roel Reese in Ephesians chapter 1.
1: Now, when we look at the Holy Spirit tonight, let's begin by looking at the nature of the Holy Spirit. That is, He is a person. What do we mean by He is a person? Well, He exercises the attributes of personality. For example, number one, He has a mind of His own. In Romans chapter 8, verse 27, He says this, "Now He who searches the hearts knows the mind of the Spirit is." Why? Because He makes intercession for the saints according to the will of God. Notice that. The Holy Spirit is in tune with God the Father. So when I come and I pray to God, and if I don't want to pray in English, but I want to pray in the tongue that God has given to me in the Spirit, or I just want to groan within me, the Bible says that the Holy Spirit interprets what I am trying to get across, and He interprets, and God the Father and God the Son understand what my petitions are because they're done through the power of the Holy Spirit. The Holy Spirit is powerful. He is a person and He has a mind. Secondly, the Holy Spirit not only has a mind, but He has a will. In 1 Corinthians 12:11, He says, "But one of the same Spirit works in all these things, distributing to each one individually as the Holy Spirit wills." You see, there it is. As the Holy Spirit wills. In the giving of gifts, in the working in the body of Jesus Christ concerning the gifts of the Holy Spirit, the Bible says that the Holy Spirit distributes as He wills to each individual person. Thirdly, He also has feelings. Did you know that when you sin, because He is a person, the Holy Spirit gets hurt? Yes, He gets hurt. That's why Paul the Apostle in Ephesians chapter 4 verse 30, he says, "And do not grieve the Holy Spirit of God." The word grieve there in the Greek, it means to bring pain to the Holy Spirit. How do I bring pain to the Holy Spirit of God? When I sin against God. Because He's a person. You see, one thing we must really get in our minds and our hearts is that wherever you go, wherever you sit, wherever you walk, wherever you lie down, wherever you go hide in a closet, you can get rid of the Holy Spirit. He goes with you everywhere. He's omnipresent. You can't get rid of Him. Sometimes we have this mentality that when we're going to sin, we tell the Holy Spirit, "Holy Spirit, wait out here while I sin, then I'll come back out here and then I'll take possession and we can go home." It doesn't work like that. That's why when you're a real child of God, you're a real Christian, and you go where you're not supposed to be going, or you do something you're not supposed to be doing, what's the first thing that happens? You feel not condemned, you feel guilty. Why? Because the Holy Spirit warns you before you do it. He's a person. When He comes into your temple, when He comes into your life, He's living in the front room and He's making Himself at home. But sometimes when we sin against the Holy Spirit, instead of being in our living room in fellowship with us, He goes to the back room. Why? Because He's grieved. And it's not until we make things right with God the Father. Notice, He doesn't leave the house, He stays in the house. How many times you heard people say, "The Holy Spirit left, now He's come back"? It doesn't work like that. He stays in that house. But when the Holy Spirit is hurt and He's been grieved because of sin, and the Holy Spirit cannot do an effective work in your life and in my life until I fully repent of what I've done. And then the peace of God immediately comes to my life. But you see, you can't get away from the Holy Spirit. David said, "If I go to heaven, You're there. If I go to hell, You're there. Wherever I go, Your presence is there, God." You can't get away. Remember what Dr. Van Cleef, when he came, he taught, he says, God is in front of you, he's behind you, he's above you, he's below you. You cannot escape the presence of God. God sees everything you do. God hears everything you say. But he loves you. He loves you so much. Look how many opportunities he's given to you, he's given to me, even though we are wicked and sinful. The last time we sinned, we should have been wiped out, but God gave us another chance because he loves us, because he cares about us. Because the scripture says that God is not willing that any should perish, but all should come to true repentance. So when the Holy Spirit is grieved, he has feelings, he's hurt. Listen to Ephesians 4:30. And do not grieve the Holy Spirit of God, by whom you were sealed for the day of redemption. You see, you were sealed with the Holy Spirit. We'll talk about this next week, what the seal is and the guarantee is of the Holy Spirit in your life. But it's so important that we understand that the Holy Spirit has personality. Secondly, the Holy Spirit has personal activities ascribed to himself. For example, he reveals all truth. For example, in 2 Peter chapter 1, verse 21, this is what the scripture says. For prophecy never came by the will of man, but holy men of God spoke as they were moved by the Holy Spirit. You see, the Holy Spirit is the one that brings inspiration, revelation, and illumination to the Word of God. That's how the Bible was created. That's how God made the Word of God. When men in the Old Testament were writing the scriptures, it was actually being dictated by the Holy Spirit. They just didn't write a novel or like common books today. They wrote as they were inspired, and the revelation of God was given to them by inspiration to the Holy Spirit. They wrote the very words of God. Now you see in seminaries, they don't teach you this. They teach you that the Bible has mistakes. You can believe everything in the Bible wrong. You can believe everything in the Bible. It's God's word. It's legitimate. You say, well, wait a minute. I've heard that the Bible has mistakes. The Bible has no mistakes. The problem is that in the 1500s, they took what we call the scribes or the writers, those that translated your Bible into English, and added chapters and verses. When they were making the transfer, they made the mistake when they were writing. They actually, what they did is they inserted the mistake, and the mistake is always in the center column. It tells you what was added by the translators to make it easier for you to read. But these are the very words of God. And you'll always see italicized those words that men put in there, but the word of God is never italicized. It's always there because God put it there by inspiration and by revelation and by God's not only inspiration, but listen, by the power of the Holy Spirit as he gave it to these men to write it. So the Bible, you can trust it with all your life. Believe me, it's God's holy word. And it's so important that we understand that, that he reveals everything to us. Secondly, the Holy Spirit is a teacher. He teaches you. Now, hear me well, and don't misquote me. This is so important because many times people say, well, wait a minute, what do you mean by that? Let me say this. You become a young believer. You accept Christ tonight. You start reading your Bible. And for the next 30, 40 years, you only read from Matthew to Revelation. You never touch the Old Testament. The Holy Spirit, as a teacher, the only thing that he's ever going to bring to your remembrance in your mind is only the things that you read. If you never read, then you have nothing to be brought forth. Understand that. You cannot ever quote the Old Testament. You'll never understand the Old Testament unless you read it for yourself. The full counsel of God. And this is why it's so important when we're quoting scripture or you're talking to somebody and you say, oh yeah, in the book of Samuel or in the book of Ruth or in the book of Haggai or there in Habakkuk, you see? Why? Because I've read it over and over and over and over, the full counsel of God, and the Holy Spirit brings to my mind not only the puzzle in the scriptures, but he puts them together so they're a theme and they fit together in harmony with the Holy Spirit and the teachings of Jesus. That's why it's so important to read the whole Bible, all the way through. That's why on Sunday evenings we go through the Bible systematically, so that we can have the fullness of God's word in our hearts and in our minds. And we can know the God of the Old Testament, that He is the same God of the New Testament. There are not two gods in the Bible, one God, the same in the old as He is of the new. A God of love and a God of grace, and also a God of judgment. So important to understand who we worship. He is the great teacher. The Holy Spirit was left here to teach us. In John 14, 26, this is what He says. But the Helper, the Holy Spirit, whom the Father will send in My name, He will teach you all things and bring to your remembrance all things that I have said unto you. You see? The only things that God can bring to your mind are the things that what you've been taught. That's it. If you never read the book of Haggai or the book of Zechariah or the book of Malachi or Genesis or Exodus or Leviticus or Numbers or Joshua or Judges or Samuel or Kings or Chronicles, how in the world are you going to be quoting from them if you've never read them? The Holy Spirit can never bring them up. Can't do it. You've never read it. You never studied it.
0: 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Let's continue with the conclusion of our study, Who is the Holy Spirit?
1: The Holy Spirit, as you read the Scripture, and you say, well, you know, it's so hard to understand the Bible. Hey, pray, dear Jesus, teach me through Your Holy Spirit what You're trying to say to me through the Scriptures, and He will teach you. He's been given to you as your teacher. Even though we have pastor teachers, the Holy Spirit confirms everything in your heart as He teaches you what is being taught. That's why He gave it to us. The Holy Spirit to teach us. And then thirdly, the Holy Spirit to become a witness. In Galatians 4:6, He says, and because you are sons, God has sent forth the Holy Spirit of His Son into your hearts, crying out, Abba, Father. You see, the Holy Spirit has been sent by His Son, Jesus Christ, into our hearts, so that when we pray or when we groan to God, we can cry out, Abba, Father, Daddy, Daddy, Daddy, to the Holy Spirit. And then fourthly, He's the great intercessor. He intercedes for you and me. In Romans 8:26, He says this, likewise, the Spirit of God also helps our weaknesses. You see, when we pray, I don't know about you, but I know about me. Sometimes I don't know how to pray. Lord, I don't know what to say to You. I don't pray in New King James or in Old King James or in Latin or in Spanish. I pray in English. But a lot of times when I don't want to pray in English and I pray in my tongue that is given to me in the power of the Holy Spirit, I pray with groanings which cannot be uttered. Why? Because the Holy Spirit in me is crying out to God for me. He's interpreting to God the Father and the Son what my needs are in my heart. Listen to what He says. Likewise, the Spirit also helps our weaknesses. For we do not know what

said, sometimes when I don't know how to express myself, the best way to express myself in prayer is just to groan to God out of the deepest part of my heart to Him. He understands why, because the Holy Spirit helps me. He becomes the intercessor before God, the Father, and Jesus Christ. I like that. He lets Him know what I need in my life and how I'm hurting and how weak I am in my life. And did you know that fifthly, the Holy Spirit also speaks? You know, a lot of times we say, well, how does God speak to you? You ever had your child come to you when he's done something wrong and he can't sleep and he's feeling guilty? And he begins to confess to you. What a great lesson to say, son, it's not really your conviction. It's because God is speaking to you. It's the Holy Spirit that speaks to us. In the book of Revelation, chapter 2, verse 7, this is what the scripture says. Seven times he said this. He who has an ear. Do you have an ear to hear? I do. I want to. The problem with the church today, the problem with believers today, is we don't give a clear ear to hear what God is saying. God is speaking not only through people, but He's speaking through nature. He's speaking through people. He speaks through the Word of God, and He speaks through pastor teachers. He speaks through people on the radio, people through TV. But the problem is that so many times we're not listening to, and God is speaking to us. We always want to personalize it. Man, I wish they were here so they could hear this. No, it's to you, and it's to me. Listen, he who has an ear to hear, let him hear what the Spirit says to the churches. To him who overcomes, I will give to eat the tree of life, which is in the midst of paradise of God. He who has an ear, let him hear what the Spirit says to the churches. Are we listening when the Spirit speaks to us? And then six, the Spirit commands. In Acts chapter 16, verse 6 and 7, he says this. And now when they had gone through Phygia, the region of Galatia, they were forbidden by the Holy Spirit to preach the word in Asia. And after they had come to Mysia, they tried to go to Bithynia, but the Spirit did not permit them. He's speaking of Paul and Barnabas. Did you know that the Holy Spirit, like Paul and Barnabas, when they wanted to go somewhere, the Holy Spirit said to them, don't go. How did he speak? I believe at this particular time, and in chapter 13 of Acts, he spoke to those men in the church when they were speaking through prophecy. And the Holy Spirit was speaking through men. He told them, don't go there, Paul. The Spirit is forbidding you to go. And other times, the Holy Spirit will check in with you. And somehow, you'll have this feeling, not a good feeling, where the Spirit is saying, don't go there. It's bad news. He warns you, and he speaks to you. So important that we listen to the Holy Spirit when He speaks. He speaks all the time, 24 hours a day, He speaks to us. And He's warning us of dangers. And then seven, we can also blaspheme the Holy Spirit. Now you say, man, I'm a new Christian and I think, and this is one of the greatest things among new believers when they come in for counseling. I think I have committed the unpardonable sin. I have blasphemed against the Holy Spirit of God. First of all, do you know what the blasphemy of the Holy Spirit is? Let me tell you what it is. It's not just sinning. It literally is, according to Jesus in Matthew chapter 12, verse 31 and 32, it is when the Holy Spirit is working in the life of a non-believer, and the non-believer continues to say no to the Holy Spirit for conversion, and there's over and over and over the Holy Spirit works. There is a time, there is a place, there is a line where you can cross in not coming to Jesus Christ, where you can blaspheme the Holy Spirit, where the Holy Spirit will say to you, I will pray for you no more, and you will never be saved ever again, and you will be lost eternally. And that is what? Rejecting the love and the grace and the mercies of Jesus Christ brings you to blasphemy of the Holy Spirit. Do I think that anybody here has committed the unpardonable sin of blasphemy of the Holy Spirit? No. Otherwise, you wouldn't be here if you had. Listen to what he says, Jesus. Therefore, I say to you, every sin and blasphemy will be forgiven men. But the blasphemy against the Spirit of God shall not be forgiven men. Anyone who speaks a word against Jesus, the Son of Man, it will be forgiven him. But whosoever speaks against the Holy Spirit, what does the Holy Spirit do? He's convicting us of sin. So if the Holy Spirit is convicting somebody that is not a Christian over and over and over, and they say, no, I don't want to be a Christian.

0: I don't want to be a Christian. And he's done it over and over and over. There will be a time, there will be a place where the Holy Spirit will stop conviction and he'll say, that's it. You've crossed the line and you'll never be able to be saved. You blaspheme against the Holy Spirit and that person is cursed forever. Not only in this life, but the life to come. Listen, pretty heavy. But whosoever speaks against the Holy Spirit, it will not be forgiven him, either in this world or the world to come. And that is, rejecting Jesus Christ as your Lord and Savior can bring you to what? To blasphemy of the Holy Spirit. That is a continual rejection over and over and over of Jesus Christ and never coming to conversion and accepting Christ as your Lord and Savior. That person can commit blasphemy. So important that we understand that. And then there's another side to the Holy Spirit. That not only he possesses personality, but he is God himself. He is God, deity. He possesses deity. Listen, in Acts 5, 3 and 4, again, Peter referring to Ananias and Sapphira, he refers her to the Holy Spirit being God. He said, Peter said, Ananias, why has Satan filled your heart to lie to the Holy Spirit and kept back part of the price of the land for yourself? Well, the remain, was it not your own? And after it was sold, was it not for your own control to sell and to give as you wanted? Why have you conceived this thing in your heart? And listen, you have not lied to man, but you have lied to God. There, theologically, he makes the Holy Spirit that he is God. The Holy Spirit is God. Secondly, Paul writes of him, of the Holy Spirit, as Spirit of our God in 1 Corinthians 6:11. He says, and such were some of you, but you have been washed, you were sanctified, you were justified in the name of the Lord Jesus Christ by the Spirit of our God. There again, the Spirit of God is God, deity. He is God himself.
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0: And then once again, however, when He, the Spirit of truth, has come, He will guide you into all truth, for He will not speak of His own authority, but whatever He hears, He will speak, and He will tell you even of things to come. Notice what He says there. Even of things to come. And then He is also called the Spirit of Holiness, Romans 1:4. He's called the Spirit of Righteousness, Romans 8:4. He's called the Spirit of Grace in Hebrews 10:29. And then lastly, He's called the Spirit of Love. I love this one, Romans 15:30. Now I beg you, brethren, through the Lord Jesus Christ and through the love of the Spirit, that you strive together with me in prayers to God for me. I hope and I wish for this body of believers here, that we would strive for the spirit of love, that love would be our motive, that love would be all of everything that we have to do with the Lord, to allow the Holy Spirit to come into our lives and to minister to us and even to baptize us with His power as we submit our lives to Him.
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2: Skies become partly sunny today with highs in the upper 70s, a southwest wind under 10 miles an hour. Mostly clear to partly cloudy tonight with lows in the upper 50s. Partly to mostly sunny with patchy smoke possible Monday. Warmer with highs near 90. Mostly clear Monday night with lows in the lower 60s. I'm meteorologist Matthew Harding on KPDQ.
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8: When George Washington accepted command of the Continental Army, Americans were fighting a king and determined not to replace one form of unchecked power with another. Washington understood the difference between authority and ownership. In 1775, he declared, "When we assume the soldier, we do not lay aside the citizen." Even as commander of America's army, Washington remembered that he remained one of the people and that the power entrusted to him was never his to keep. He did not fight to rule America. He fought so Americans could govern themselves. Washington's example gave the young nation something more than victory. It gave America a standard for leadership. Those who hold power must remain accountable to the people they serve, because in a free nation, leadership is not ownership. It is a duty and a trust.
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13: So we don't need to say things like, "How did the other kids do?" And we don't need to say things, "Well, your brother, you know, dot, dot, dot." No, you're a standalone individual created in the image of God for His glory, and these are the things that you're able to do really well.
12: I wonder if you've ever had a child ask, "Mom, Dad, am I smart?" How do you answer that question? It really makes a big difference, and we're going to talk about ways to appropriately respond here today on Focus on the Family with Jim Daly. This is going to be a fascinating conversation about raising children who understand their identity in Christ. Thanks for joining us. I'm John Fuller.
5: John, I love this idea that children are born with a bent. What does that mean? That's for parents to figure out. You know, they like to talk, they don't like to talk, they think more than they speak, etc. And it starts to show pretty early. I'm amazed at how early it does show up. I think our guest is going to say that might be not exactly the right question. It's more like, what smarts do I have, maybe, you know, because I think Kathy Cook is really into identifying the smarts that every child has, but there's different categories. And that's a great blessing to know that you're in a good place as a parent, that your children can grow up confident and thinking, okay, I've got two or three of eight smart types. And that's what we're going to talk about today. Psalm 139, 13-14 says, "For you formed my inner parts, you knitted me together in my mother's womb. I praise you, for I'm fearfully and wonderfully made." Isn't that great?
12: It is an
5: assurance. Fearfully and wonderfully made. Yeah. The Lord tells the prophet Jeremiah that before I formed you in the womb, I knew you. And so it goes in Scripture. God knows you. He knows everything about you. And today we're going to talk about how to identify as a parent those great smarts that each child has.
12: And Dr. Kathy Cook has been studying this topic of intelligence for a number of years. More than 30 years, I think. And she's a speaker, author, researcher, and the founder of Celebrate Kids, a ministry dedicated to equipping parents and caregivers and the body of Christ to help children feel seen and heard. Always a popular guest here, Dr. Kathy's book is called Eight Great Smarts, Discover and Nurture Your Child's Intelligences. And of course, we have copies of that book here.
5: Kathy, welcome back to Focus on the Family.
14: I am so glad to be here, Jim. Thank you.
5: Now, you know, people love hearing from you. You do know this, don't you? I mean, people just love your insights and, you know, you're right up there. I love Kevin Lehman with the Birth Order book or Gary Chapman with the Love Languages. You're right in there now. I mean, you've identified something that I think the Lord has anointed and really blessed, and being able to identify, you know, your kids' geniuses or smartness. Yeah. I'm not sure what the right grammatical thing is there. But in the opening, talking about that question, so, you know, inevitably, just about every child comes home from school, maybe didn't get the best grade on a spelling bee. It starts early.
14: Right.
5: And the child says to mom and dad, "Am I smart?" What do you say?
14: Well, depending upon the situation, of course you are, is a great response. Sometimes I would say, hey, you know, of course you are, because God made you smart. God doesn't make stupid people. Like, I like to tell children that stupid is their choice. And I would be careful about using the word stupid. So our listeners can decide whether or not their kids can handle that.
5: The infamous S word.
14: Exactly. But, you know, God makes people capable of being smart. It's all based on the decisions we make and the worldview that we root those in, which is why we would believe in a biblical Christian worldview being so important. So the question today is not, you know, am I smart, or even, well, how smart am I? Which is bully playground language from our era. You know, I'm smarter than you are.
5: Yeah.
14: We either said it or we heard it. That was a pretty common thing. But today I'm so excited that the question is, well, how am I smart? And then, you know, why did God make me this way? Like, what a gift to give young children and teenagers an idea that God chose this for them. And there's a reason for it.
5: Yeah. You know, I think this is fair, the understanding that we can develop in the ways that we're smart and how it affects our identity.
14: Yes.
5: You know, you think about that. I mean, if you speak a little differently, people will think you're not very bright, even though you could be incredibly bright. And you also speak to that idea of identity.
14: Mm-hmm. Oh, we teach about it all the time, Jim. Identity controls behavior. Who I think I am is who I will be. And if our children don't think they're smart, then they think God skipped them, you know, in the assembly line. And of course, he doesn't have an assembly line approach. As you read from the scripture to start the show, he knits us together, which is a precise skill. He's very careful at that.
5: And unique.
14: And unique. Yeah, he chooses us to be who we are. And to know that in our knowing is just different. For kids to go, hey, I'm picture smart. My brother's logic smart, but I'm smart too in a different way. And God wants me to be smart this way.
5: And we're going to hit all of that. Let's hit the smarts. Let's list them. And then we're going to begin to go through them. So okay. What are the eight smarts?
14: Yeah, we have all eight, which is God's generosity, right? So we're word smart. We think with words. When we're being logic smart, we think with questions. When we're being picture smart, we think with our eyes in visuals. When we are being music smart, we think with rhythms and melodies. When we are being body smart, we think with movement and touch. When we're being nature smart, we think with patterns. When we're being people smart, we think with other people. And when we're being self smart, we think deeply inside of ourselves.
5: Yeah, wow.
14: And we have all eight.
5: Those are, yeah.
14: The capacity for all eight.
5: So you can function in any of them, I would think.
14: Yes, and you know what's amazing?
5: You just have bents, like I said in the beginning.
14: I love that you said that. We can choose to go to that part of the brain.
5: Yeah.
14: If I walk into a Sunday school class and I know that I'm going to need to be thinking with words and thinking with questions, I can choose to go into that space and shut off the visual imagination if I feel like it would help me.
5: Yeah.
14: We have some power there.
5: You know, in our parenting role, this is the one thing I hear from all the parenting experts, is you have to know your child. That's a big word, to know your child. It's this thing.
14: Yes.
5: How do they learn? How do they express their smarts?
14: Yes.
5: Right?
14: Yes.
5: And you need to be a student of your child to really know them.
14: Oh, please. Absolutely. You know what, Jim? God knows us. Like, God knew us before he formed us. So we are drawn to people who know us. If you want to have influence over your children, know them, because they will come to you. Otherwise, you're going to go to an AI chatbot because they believe the lie that they're known there. Mm. Know them. Talk their language. Welcome them into your world and allow them to be successful, and then acknowledge that they've pleased the Lord and that they've pleased you, and they're going to want to spend time with you. And that changes everything.
5: Yeah.
14: Grandparents, parents, older siblings, teachers can do this too. Sunday school teachers can do this too.
5: Well, I think as parents, we're busy and we can easily justify, I got a lot on my plate.
14: Absolutely.
5: But it really is kind of the core ingredient is loving and knowing your child. That's like job one.
14: Please.
5: For all of us.
14: Yes.
5: I'm singing all your tunes.
14: You're doing such a good job. You know,
5: I feel compelled. I mean, I just want to be that dad.
14: I love that about both of you guys.
5: Yeah.
14: You know, and to like our children. Children tell me on a regular basis, you know, Dr. Kathy, they have to love me. They don't have a choice. You know, which is kind of true. But then they'll say, but I wish they would like me. And they feel liked when we hang out with them. They feel liked when we say, hey, do you want to shoot hoops? They feel liked when we say, hey, do you want to play checkers again? It was so much fun last night.
5: That's so good.
14: When we come in their direction, they feel valued. And that, again, that changes everything.
5: All right. Coming back to the list, word smart. It's first. You are a word person.
14: So maybe
5: that's why it's first. But describe word smart. And what is it?
14: Yeah. Word smart people think with words. So they read, write, speak, and listen. And the reason it's first is that it's what I call a school smart. It's not the most important smart. However, in traditional schooling and often in a Sunday school church setting, you know, what do? We read, write, speak, and listen. So these children who have been gifted by God with brain cells in that part of the brain are going to feel smarter than others, and school is a safer place for them to be.
5: Yeah.
14: So these are the readers, writers, speakers, and listeners. They're not afraid of, you know, writing papers and not afraid of reading out loud for the most part.
5: Yeah. No, I so appreciate that. You know, I'm thinking of how these psychological tests all kind of collide. And of course, you have a PhD, but I think it was the DISC test, you know, DISC.
14: Right.
5: And I think it was that one, but it described your approach. Like if you're a verbal person.
14: Mm-hmm.
5: So, I mean, one of the things that really caught my attention with that is said, when I'm under pressure, I can lean into verbal attack because I'm a verbal person.
14: Right.
5: Isn't it interesting how all these things kind of orbit the same truth of God's word? I mean, they're identifying the way God has created us and kind of the limitations we experience in this life with personality. Mm. We're all unique, but we all kind of have core emotions like that. So a verbal person, one of the downsides of them is the way they fight their way out of a bag is by verbal attack, because that's my asset. That's my sword.
14: Right. You know what? We misbehave with our strengths.
5: Ooh, interesting.
14: Okay.
5: Yes.
14: Like I think our weaknesses are, or for parents and grandparents who are listening, the children's weaknesses concern us and we're on our knees and we pray. I pray we do that. But their strengths drive us nuts because too much of a good thing isn't a good thing. You know, so too much talking, would you just go away? You know, and if I would have been raised that way, I wouldn't be here on the radio with you today. So we have to see that, this is a strength to develop, not a problem to eliminate.
5: Yeah.
14: And that's a powerful choice that parents have.
5: You know, and it's hard to, I can remember being 5 years old. I said this last time we were together. And Penny, my mom's best friend, Penny Mitchell, and I remember she said to me, man, you've got diarrhea of the mouth. And it crushed me to where I just didn't talk the rest of the day. I thought, okay, that's a bad thing. I'm talking too much as a 5-year-old. And I overcame it, and I didn't have to go to counseling for it. So I don't want to be too much on Penny. I was just talking too much. But speak to that general concept of a word-smart child who is going to be perceived as talking too much.
14: Exactly. And I mean, that was unnecessary for her to say it that way. I understand what she was trying to say. Like, I've taught parents to say that their ears are full. You know, my ears are full. Like, I can't handle this right now.
5: That's good.
14: And
5: like
14: one little
5: that.
14: 5-year-old
5: said. It's a
14: said,
5: little nicer.
14: Yeah, but the 5-year-old said, well, Mom, just tip your head over and just knock the words will fall out. You know?
5: That's a word smart kid.
14: It is. You know? Yeah. But the point is that really for all of the 8, you know, anything well done, you know, is badly done. But those, again, I was a chatty Cathy from the time I was about 3 years old. I loved a thesaurus when I was a kid. I was in children's.
5: That was your favorite book,
14: it was.
5: Said.
14: I know. And
5: a thesaurus.
14: People think that that's crazy, but I was, even back then, interested in words. I've now written 9 books using a thesaurus. Childhood causes adulthood. Look who you've become and what you're doing. Today comes before tomorrow.
5: It's pretty funny.
14: And my parents, though, you know, they saw all the words in me as a strength to develop. So they taught my brother and myself to listen. They taught me to not overwhelm with words. Because you know what? Satan, if I can go here, guys, Satan wants our strengths for his kingdom. So those of us who are word smart, we can gossip, tease, name call, demand the last word, impress with all that we know, lie and not get caught, and then Satan wins. If that would became my reputation, my ministry would be done. So to be the parent who challenges children with biblical character, to have respect for yourself and for others, and to have self-control. And so you learn to not speak even though you want to, and you learn to listen well. Otherwise, the gift that God's giving you, Ephesians 2:10, Psalm 139, becomes a liability. Yeah. And then parents say, don't, like this woman who called it out, and then you don't.
5: Yeah.
14: And then God loses, and you lose because you don't get the joy of serving through the gift that was chosen for you.
5: I must say, I think it only lasted an afternoon.
14: I mean, praise
5: that
14: God
5: I didn't
14: that you overcame that. You
5: know? I overcame it quickly.
14: Yeah, praise
5: Go
14: God.
5: Go right back to talking.
14: Yeah.
5: But again, it's that thing of being a good parent, a healthy parent, and knowing how to interact with your child.
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3: Kathy, the second smart you highlight is logic smart. Now, what person doesn't want to be known as logic smart? We all do, because it's so vaulted in the culture. Unlogical. Void of emotion. Whoa. This is Spock from Star Trek. I'm a walking computer. I'm so logical. But speak to that smart, and what does it look like?
4: Ray, it's so fun. These are the people who think with questions, and they love it when things make sense. So they tend to gravitate toward math, because math makes sense. Not everybody might agree, but it does.
3: It's logical.
4: You know, 2 plus 2 is always 4.
3: Yeah.
4: And 22 plus 22 is always 44. And logic smart children and adults tend to gravitate towards science, because they'd love to discover truth. In fact, highly logical people would rather discover truth than be taught truth.
3: Oh, interesting.
4: So when you say to a kid, don't touch that, they're like, oh, what's going to happen? This is going to be so cool. And they touch it and complain, and then you yell because they touched it. But they were logical. Well, you wouldn't yell because you're a Christian. But, you know, the kids are like, no, I just had to know what would happen if I touched it. So logic smart kids love to discover truth. They love it when the world makes sense. They like probably science and math. They like discovering. So scripture's complex for them. And the fact that Jesus went to the cross for them, like, why would he have done that? Like, I didn't even know him or ask him to.
3: Right.
4: That's overwhelming. Spelling, you guys know that spelling isn't my strength. I still write books and I haven't earned PhD, but the English language makes no sense. So for someone who's logic smart, like I am, you know, the fact that the E at the end of the word doesn't make the first vowel long is right. Somewhat overwhelming. Or my last name, spelled K-O-C-H, which we pronounce Cook, that's just bizarre, which is why I go by Dr. Kathy professionally.
3: Right. Yeah. Or knife.
4: And the only knife and, you know, quicksand is slow, by the way. I mean, the English language is bizarre. So logic smart children see that the reason that we might struggle with something is how we're smart.
3: Yeah.
4: So if you struggle with spelling, it might be because you're smart in a logic smart way and you get quickly irritated by that. And so it's not that you're dumb. You're actually smart in a particular way. And let me just add too, Jim, the only reason it's number two on the way that I present them in my book is that it also is a school smart. Because what do we do all day in school? We ask and answer questions. And science and math are, you know, obviously important disciplines.
3: Let me ask you this distinction with the logic smart child. When you start, you know, talking about little deeper things, depending upon their age, but the truth of God's word, that he is truth. They would probably struggle a little bit with that concept, I would think. Like, how do we know that? I know 2 plus 2 is 4.
4: Right.
3: But how do I know the Bible is true?
4: Exactly. Yeah, they're going to probably have more doubts. So you
3: don't become irritated with the logic child. You need to think through how you're going to parent that differently.
4: Come on. I mean, what a compliment that they've admitted to you that they're confused. Like, if you're a Christ follower and the most important thing for you is that your children know, love, serve, glorify God, and they're confused, like, but they come to you, like, praise the Lord that they're safe with you. You know, Daddy, I don't understand. So you use cross-referencing and you look at the same concept in all four of the Gospels, and you have the children's pastor on speed dial, perhaps, you know, and you do what you can do to find out how you can explain truth to a 7-year-old, and you just hang in there and you say, you know, son, there'll be a day when I believe you're going to understand in your spirit. Because, right, the Holy Spirit's role is to teach, convict, and comfort us. Where it's going to be really, really hard. I came to faith in Christ for wisdom. You know, most people come to faith in Christ for love. I'm an introvert from a really close family. Colossians 2:3 was my victory verse, that in Christ is hidden all wisdom and knowledge. My pastor, to God be the glory, figured out I wasn't looking for love. Now, once I trusted Christ, I knew the depth of his love. But that wasn't the appeal for me. because I thought I had enough. What I wanted was answers to my questions.
3: Right.
4: And he, praise God, didn't dismiss me, didn't slap my hand, but hung out with me and showed me that I was looking for the same God others were looking for, and I was coming to it with a different pathway. Yeah. And you might have a kid like that. So then you say, hey, God is wise. God knows all things. And hang out with him, and he'll teach you all things.
3: Yeah. You know, as a parent, you can sometimes not see clearly where the bent of your child might be in these eight that we're talking about. Mm-hmm. I remember Trent, when he got his license, he actually waited till 17. Mm-hmm. And I remember I put the curfew on him. You know, if you're going to be out, you're home by midnight, because nothing good happens after midnight. This is how you know you have a logic-driven child. And he goes, do you have empirical data that supports that?
4: Did he really?
3: That's exactly what he said.
4: That's hysterical.
3: And I went, yeah, me. When I was 16, I shouldn't have stayed out after midnight. But isn't that true? I mean, that's an example of where you need to tune in. Because that's the filter in which he was like, prove it to me.
4: Oh, that's so good.
3: Yeah, how do you know that?
4: Right. And then this is where we say, son, please trust me. Yeah. Like, I've lived longer than you, and I know more than
3: and
4: you.
3: And he wasn't being a smart aleck.
4: No, it doesn't.
3: He was being a scientist.
4: Yeah,
3: where'd you get that data?
4: Wow.
3: Isn't that funny?
4: Oh, it is.
3: But it's so true.
4: Can I ask a question, Jim? Uh-huh. Has that shown up in his whole life?
3: Oh, yeah, he's doing his master's in biochemistry right now.
4: Bingo. See, and if you would have handled that badly, he might have been afraid of questions and afraid of data even, and he wouldn't be doing what he's doing.
3: No, I mean, it's been fun to watch that whole logic thing develop.
4: Oh, that's so cool.
3: I mean, he's into all the logic.
4: Oh.
3: Yeah.
5: You talked in the book related to the logic smart child, how it's important for us as parents to foster in them a respect for others and kind of a self-respect. Why is that important, and how do we do that practically?
4: Oh, thanks for asking that. So a respect for others matters greatly because, you know, maybe there's somebody who's not ready to handle that question or that answer, and we know that intuitively, so we don't put them in a position where they're going to feel dumb. Or maybe there's somebody we're with who's very logic smart like we are, and they want to figure it out on their own. So we let them discover it so they have that joy of getting the answer right before we gave the answer away. Self-respect is, you know, I know who I am, and I'm going to be that to the glory of God. So I'm going to search for truth, and I'm going to search for answers, and I'm going to be, you know, excited that God made me this way without being prideful. Those would be some of the quick answers. I think respect for others, because we live in community. Respect for myself so that I use the strengths for good and not bad. You know, John, logic smart people can either blow up a chem lab, or they can prevent the chem lab from being blown up. Mm-hmm. Logic smart people can solve problems, but I know they can also create problems for other people to solve. And that's a very fine line. And when parents ask their children to be smart with their smarts, they're going to grow into that life. You teach character through the scripture, through the model of your life, and through the words that you teach, and through correcting. We have to say to our children, that was sin. I'm so disappointed in your choice. We have to call it out and say, here's a better way for you to have handled that.
3: Yeah, that's so good. I want to ask you this one. I actually did a wedding the other day.
4: Cool.
3: And officiated it. I think I've done four here in
4: Colorado. Oh, that's such an honor.
3: It was an honor. And the groom's father came up to me, and I was complimenting him on his son. He's just a great guy. Mm-hmm. You know, you could see it. And he said, well, my pastor taught me to raise character, not to raise characters.
4: Ooh, I love
3: and
4: I went,
3: what a great line,
5: yeah,
3: you know, to raise that. Character. And that's my question. When you're looking at all these smarts, and as a parent, you're trying to develop their character as well. Is that unique when you look at the smarts and how you go about developing character? Because character sounds pretty set, that you're truthful, that you're loving, that you're kind, that you hopefully are developing the heart of God as you're growing up.
4: Right.
3: And as a parent, you want to see that. Is that different with the logic kid and the word smart kid? And how
4: it
3: do
4: can
3: we,
4: be.
3: How do we, yeah, so speak to that.
4: No, that's really a good question. So if I was raising a word smart child, I would speak the truth, and I might sit down, you know, go for a, you know, a donut date, maybe go for a, just go out and talk and walk in the park and talk it out and explain it and define it.
3: And don't be short of patience with doing that.
4: Right.
3: That's the point.
4: Right.
3: You got to know your child needs to hear this from you and interact with you this way.
4: Right.
3: Because we can be kind of like, can we get this done? It's 5 minutes.
4: Oh, totally. But you know what? You guys, character is the hardest thing we'll ever teach.
3: Yeah.
4: Because it goes against the sin nature. So we have to hang in there. And when you know the smarts, you know how to teach. So with logic smart, questions and answers, cause effect. If you said that, what do you think would happen?
3: Yeah.
4: You know, if you stole that donut and you did get away with it and you ate it before anyone knew that you had done it, how do you think you'd feel? So do you really want to do that? Right. If somebody is picture smart, you would help them maybe draw the best answer, et cetera. So I do think the smarts give us specific language through which we can embrace our kids, which makes it just easier. And it also helps us figure out who we are.
3: Yeah.
4: So we're modeling to be good, if you will.
3: Picture smart, you mentioned it. Let's cover that one as well. What is picture smart? So we have word smart, we have logic smart, now we have picture smart.
4: Right. And now the order doesn't matter. Those were the first two because of the school connection. Picture smart kids and adults think with visuals in their mind. They have a vivid imagination usually. If I say that, you know, there's a duck in the lake, they can see it before they can actually see the duck in the lake. They think with their eyes. And they also think with the pictures on paper. They'll doodle and they'll draw and they'll turn the page and see the picture before they see the words on the page. They might remember how something looks by the shape and the design and by the color. So they're interested in art. They're interested in creativity and design. History is probably one of their strengths because they remember what they're reading. They see what they're reading. Mm. Bible also. In fact, these are the children who tell me they know what God looks like because they've seen him when they pray, which is beautiful.
3: Yeah. It's so good, though. Yeah, you just have to have that imagination as a parent, which is great to think about how you communicate with each child.
4: And to remember, Jim, that they're not created in our image. They're created in God's. Really, like as an example.
3: That kind of hurt. Well, I don't know why I felt that knife, but I did.
4: And they will become much like you because you're influencing them. But as an example, I'm not very picture smart. So if I had a daughter, you know, mommy, God showed me what to do. I'd be like, no, he doesn't do that.
3: Yeah.
4: Well, he doesn't do it for me because I'm word smart and logic smart. So God communicates to me through the written word and through the voice, if you will, and the scripture. But yeah, if I had a kid and that kid was picture smart, that would be because God has a sense of humor and he would want me to develop an ability I don't naturally have. And then I would say to my kid, tell me what God showed you.
3: So let's say, and I'm sure genetics can play into this, but I'm thinking of the engineer and the accountant, mom and dad.
4: Yes.
3: And they have the picture smart kid.
4: Right.
3: I mean, you've got to think about how do I relate to this kid who's thinking in pictures and I think in numbers.
4: Yeah.
3: What's some advice for that parent to be able to communicate with that picture smart kid you're coming from that background?
4: Right. Really compassionate question. First, we can remember we have all eight. We have the capacity for all eight. We usually have a few that are stronger and a few that we don't use easily. But these parents do have the picture smart ability. In fact, engineering is picture smart. Oh. My dad was a gifted engineer and he could hang a picture above the couch exactly in the middle without measuring. Like a centimeter off.
3: Gene told me that's impossible.
4: No. With the right kind of mind, it's possible. And his particular job as an engineer was very much based on the picture smart part of his mind. So I would want parents to not assume they can't relate. And then we say to our kid, hey, explain that longer. Give me more information so I can relate to what it is that you're struggling with or that I can relate to the joy that you're expressing because I don't see the world the way you see it. Yeah. God's made you uniquely beautiful for our family. Tell me more.
3: Yeah, that's so good. Kathy, we're going to come back next time and cover more of the eight. So let's do that. Today has been great. It's been insightful. Mm-hmm. I hope you're connected with it. I'm certainly connected with the content and I appreciate it. Thanks for all the research. Man, the fact that you did a PhD in this so you could be here now talking about it. That's awesome.
4: Thank you.
3: And it's a wonderful resource that you've created, Eight Great Smarts. And this is something you need. And if you can make a gift of any amount, if you could do it monthly, that helps us tremendously, a one-time gift as well. But send it, and we'll send you a copy of the book as our way of saying thank you.
5: 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And we hope you'll plan to join us as well. And thanks for listening to today's episode of Focus on the Family with Jim Daly. I'm John Fuller, inviting you back as we continue the conversation with Dr. Kathy and once again, help you and your family thrive in Christ.

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2: Their strengths drive us nuts, because too much of a good thing isn't a good thing. You know, so too much talking, would you just go away? You know, and if I would have been raised that way, I wouldn't be here on the radio with you today. So we have to see that, oh, this is a strength to develop, not a problem to eliminate.
0: Yeah.
2: And that's a powerful choice that parents have.
1: That's Dr. Kathy Cook describing some practical ways you can nurture your child in unique ways he or she is smart. You're going to want to stick around for the rest of the story as we continue an insightful conversation today on Focus on the Family with Jim Daly. I'm John Fuller.
0: We had a fascinating conversation last time with Dr. Kathy about her book, Eight Great Smarts. You probably fit a couple of them very dramatically, maybe one very specifically. And you'll just need to go back and listen to that. If you didn't hear it, you can get the audio download from the website, or better yet, you can go to YouTube or the broadcast app. Mm-hmm. I mean, it's got everything there. You just go and you can listen to thousands of programs, but Kathy's will be there today, and you can listen to her last time and today.
1: Yeah, and Dr. Kathy Cook is always a favorite with our audience, Jim. She's a speaker, an author, researcher, podcaster, and she founded a great organization called Celebrate Kids. As you said, we're covering some of the content in her book, Eight Great Smarts. Stop by our website to get a copy.
0: Dr. Kathy, welcome back.
2: Thank you. I'm so happy to be here.
0: It's fun.
2: Thank you for your support.
0: I enjoy talking with you because you love kids.
2: Totally.
0: I love kids. Yeah. And kids are hilarious. Yeah. They're so, first of all, I don't know if this is a smart or not, but kids are so blunt.
2: True.
0: They're just out there, right? You know, especially like things like different hair color, mm-hmm. different skin color. They just say it.
2: They don't have a filter like
0: right.
2: we do.
0: They haven't developed that yet.
2: Right.
0: I don't know. Sometimes you got to be right as a parent, right?
2: Yes, this is true.
0: And then you start saying things like, oh, we don't say that to people. Did you ever have, just that experience is so funny. Listen, we covered last time the word smart child, the picture smart child, the logic smart child, and it was good.
2: Thank you.
0: It really is good. And it's one of those concepts that you can really latch into. It's kind of like I mentioned last time, like Kevin Lehman with the birth order book. It may not fit 100%, but there are, it's like a spiritual kind of insight that somebody like you or Kevin Lehman or Gary Chapman, you just hit on it and it's right there. And once you expose it to the rest of us, we're going, oh my goodness, she's absolutely right.
2: I love that. I do think this is visible. You can see this, and you can see it in yourself, and you can see it in kids, which does make it really fun.
0: How do we manage patience with children's smarts when we don't align with that smart? And I think that really does drive some parents a little to impatience.
2: Oh, totally understandable. It's not about us. It's about them. You know, you chose to have children, or you chose to be a teacher. So we love them well by letting them be who they are with boundaries, which are blessings when love is the goal. So just, you know, if you have a word smart kid, it doesn't mean to let them talk forever. There needs to be obedience. There needs to be blessings. But we offer input and instruction so that they can be smart with their smarts. Not that they would have the smarts diminished in them.
0: You know, so often as parents, we say to ourselves, I wish I could have a do-over. You know, especially when the kids are young and we lack patience to do the right thing. And, you know, we get angry. We have an outburst. Hopefully that's it. And there's no physical issues or something like that. But in the normal parenting, how do we get ahead of that? I know so many people having children right now. It's awesome. And I'd love to be able to have them tip into this discussion. But as a parent, how do you not have those regrets? How do you do it well the first time? I mean, what would you say to a 28-year-old young mom who's got a new child, and or maybe a 3-year-old?
2: Right.
0: And, you know, how do I not make those mistakes?
2: There's a big part of me that wants to say you will make those mistakes.
0: That's fair.
2: So it's how you respond to them that really matters.
0: What do you concentrate on as a new parent to make sure that you minimize those mistakes? Patience.
2: Raising the children you were given, not the children you wish you had.
0: Oof.
2: making sure that if you have a picture smart child, you ask about her vivid imagination and you spend a lot of money on paper and watercolor.
0: Right. And be okay with it.
2: And you'd be okay with that.
0: What
2: and
0: if they color the walls? That's
2: well,
0: the problem.
2: Well, then if, so maybe you have, yeah.
0: They color or maybe the, you do. Like, well, this is your wall.
2: Exactly.
0: Yeah.
2: If your child can handle the fact that this is your wall, but this isn't your wall, let them color on the wall. It's just a wall.
0: And you can paint
2: then,
0: it.
2: And then you make the, but if it's disobedience, then the child, there's a consequence, which would include that the child gets to repaint the wall. So there is a consequence for the choice, but we expect them to be smart with their smarts. We honor who God's created them to be, and we want to give them opportunities to be successful. So we do let them finger paint, but we do it outside, and they're wearing clothes that we don't care if they get messy, and that we believe in our believing that God was smart to make our children this way, and that it's our privilege, responsibility to nurture them up in the way that they've been created to be, to believe that your picture smart children will be, you know, art teachers or historians or great Bible scholars because they can see it come alive in their mind and they teach with such vivid language that everybody in their church is like, that was the best message ever. Like, believe that God's done something powerful for your kids and don't get in the way. And if you're in the way, apologize, ask to be forgiven, get yourself some help, know who you are, celebrate that, don't lust after somebody else's smarts. I could go on and on.
0: Yeah,
2: this,
0: no, it's good.
2: This is why I wrote the book, you know, to give people hope that they can get it right, because it's complicated. Kids are complex.
0: This is a little tongue-in-cheek, but it's actually true. When our boys were young, I mean, they were out on the sidewalk painting with chalk. Guess who came to pay a visit? The HOA president.
2: Oh, my goodness.
0: We don't allow chalk painting.
2: No.
0: I mean, my kids are like 5 and 3.
2: That's
0: I'm going,
2: wrong.
0: Totally wrong. So anyway, but I'm sure a few people are going, yep, that's my HOA
2: right,
0: too.
2: Right.
0: But, you know, roll with the punches. Find a way to let your kids express themselves appropriately.
2: Right. And this is our chance for us to say, no, we will obey our rulers. You know, that's biblical.
0: Yeah, that's a great way to handle it.
2: And then we
0: it.
2: Find the backyard cement, you know, where they can't be seen.
0: Pour a slab back
2: there.
0: Or
2: we go to the park to swing on the swing set, but we take our bucket of sidewalk chalk and we leave really cool messages on the sidewalk. God loves you.
0: Oh, that's good.
2: And have you noticed the daisies in the corner? I mean, yeah, and then the next good. Kids who come get blessed by that.
0: For the new listeners today and viewers, let's hit the 8 just topically. Just
2: oh,
0: let's
2: sure.
0: hit them and then we'll pick up descriptions on the latter end.
2: Okay. And everybody has the capacity for all 8. I want to say that because God's a generous God. So word smart people think with words. Logic smart people think with questions. Picture smart people think with their eyes, with visuals. Music smart people think with rhythms and melodies. Body smart people with movement and touch. Nature smart people with patterns, people smart people with other people, and self smart people think deeply inside of themselves with reflection.
0: This is going to be good. I'm looking forward to covering hopefully all of them if we can, but
2: great.
0: Certainly most of them. Music smart, you mentioned that one. I am not music smart. Man, I am like tone deaf.
2: Yeah.
0: I don't have it.
2: And okay, that's okay. It's okay to say that that's number 7 or 8 for me if I were to make a list. Because to think that we have all 8 to the max would be arrogant, and that's not appropriate. But those of us who do have music smart brain cells, we think with rhythms and melodies. We make music when we're excited. So we whistle, toe-tap, bebop, and we might choose a church for the quality of the worship. And we might spend a lot of our free time and our money on music. And these are kids who will go to the nursery when they're 2, and they'll find the glockenspiel. Those are kids asking for piano lessons when they're 6.
0: Oh, wow.
2: So you can look at what do they enjoy in their free time? And that's going to show you maybe what they're going to grow up and become.
0: I remember Troy and I only went to his piano lesson once. And it was like 8 weeks in. So the piano instructor says, let's play the key of G. If you don't know where it's at, ask your parent.
2: No.
0: So I'm sitting on the bench with him and Troy's looking at me like, where's G? I'm going, Troy, I'm so sorry. I haven't a clue. So I had to wave to the teacher and have her come over. I felt like, stupid.
2: I am so sorry again. She didn't need to do that to you.
0: Well, no, but I needed somebody to tell him where G was.
2: Well, anyway.
0: But, yeah. I mean, that's part of it. So, it's hard for me, again, as a parent, to think that my child could be music smart. It's so out of my orbit. Mm. I'm not even sure how do I relate to that?
2: I appreciate you bringing that up because there is research that suggests that the earlier the smarts are awakened, the greater the likelihood they're a strength for a lifetime. So normally it would be that the parent would be modeling something that the child would want to become. So my parents were both music smart. So Dave and I develop music smart ability early on in our lives. In your case, you're right. Like, you didn't model that for your son, so it's surprising to you. But I think if you don't give a kid piano lessons, you won't know
0: right.
2: if God created that kid to be music smart. Again, created in God's image, not ours. It's 100% wired into us by God and nurtured into children by God's people.
0: Yeah.
2: So God's in charge of all of it, whether it's through the DNA, if you will, the creative intent God has when he makes us, and then the experiences. Like, you could take a kid to a concert and they could be like, I want to play the piano. Dad, that was the most amazing thing I've ever heard. And then he's 8 and you start piano lessons because he went to the symphony
0: yeah.
2: and he heard this guy on this big, black, massive piano go crazy nuts. And your kid is like, that was the most beautiful thing I've ever yeah. heard.
0: Interesting. I read some brain research that said before 6 years old, you develop tone ability, tonal ability, and foreign language. If you're exposed before like age 6, you'll pick up foreign languages quicker. Yep. Isn't that interesting?
2: Yeah, the brain is amazing.
0: Yeah. All right, body smart. Now, you can make so much fun of this one, right? I mean, what is a body smart?
2: Oh, come on. These are the movers,
0: shakers. Hey, look at my biceps.
2: Well, your body's smart, Jim, in that you talk with your hands.
0: I do.
2: And I've watched you lean back and lean forward. I talk with my hands. If I put my hands in my pocket, they'll be there for like 10 seconds when I'm giving a speech. But body smart people think with movement and touch. We might be athletic. We might be in drama. We can make our whole body look angry, even though we're not. We can pour a glass of milk and not spill. We are the surgeons who will get the body back together right, the chiropractor who keeps the person's body on the table. Huh. You know, the drummer versus the flute player.
0: So like dexterity plays.
2: Dexterity would be part of it.
0: Huh.
2: We turn every chair into rocking chairs. If you're raising a body smart kid, buy him a clipboard and let him study his spelling words walking in the backyard. Let him swing on the swing set when he's memorizing a poem. And that body smartness, if you will, is going to enhance the ability to learn. It seems foreign to us because it might not work for us. But again, it might be the kid that you were given.
0: You know, in that context, there's been a lot of many, many articles talking about over-prescription on ADHD, ADD.
2: Yes.
0: I would think this plays into that. Body smart people can be very active and irritating, if I could say it that way.
2: Yes.
0: So parents, from what I understand from the literature, a lot of parents are over-prescribing with their physicians things to control body expression. How do you feel about that?
2: Can I be brave here?
0: Yeah.
2: I think in many cases we are medicating out of children the greatest channel God's given them through which they can embrace life.
0: What a beautiful way to look at that.
2: Thank
0: but again,
2: you.
0: It requires patience on the parents' part.
2: And, you know, the proper diagnosis, the proper pediatrician, the proper exam of food and food dyes and sleep patterns and all kinds of things. If children have been gifted by God to be body smart, you'll know it early on. And they need, as everyone else does, we talked about it in the last episode, self-control, self-respect, and respect for others. I teach children that even if you're the most body smart kid in the class, you're not allowed to move if it makes it hard for the teacher to teach and hard for the other students to learn. You can choose to control yourself. So I read about this in the book, a child who drums their fingers on the table, which is a combination of maybe music smart and body smart, and they like it. It actually calms them down. It might give them energy, but it's bothering to everybody else. You can teach that child to take their fingers and do it on their thigh under the desk.
0: Huh.
2: And I'll say to kids, it's not as satisfying because it doesn't make noise.
0: Right.
2: But it's not about you being happy all the time.
0: Ooh,
2: it's about you learning to live in community, and you need to do that. And by the way, guys, learning to live in community starts in the family. So it's not a question, like for our listeners, it's not a question of how do I get that to stop? Like, stop it. It's how do I redirect all that energy to something less offensive? And that's doable. But again, it takes instruction, not punishment. And it takes compassion and empathy and love and a choice.
0: Yeah.
2: And I love your emphasis on patience. Absolutely.
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3: 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And yes, I told you so.
4: Well, hi, I'm Dr. Danny Huerta, and when a teen is struggling with anxiety, the stress often brings sleepless nights and being

0: earth science than they will in physics. They want to sit outside at a restaurant. They love to get dirty. They dig in the dirt, and they'll run the pet store at the mall, and they'll be dog walkers when they're 14 earning money for church camp in the summer.
1: Yeah, I hadn't even thought about it in terms of those patterns that we see and watching snowflakes or something. Right.
0: Yeah, the nature smart kid looks out the window and is distracted by that and talks to the dog more than they talk to the mom. You
1: know? Yeah.
2: What are some ways then, Dr. Kathy, that we can foster that child who just longs to be outdoors?
0: And
2: maybe my lifestyle right now and ours as a family doesn't allow for so much time outdoors.
0: I appreciate that question. Maybe we're living in an apartment and it's not safe to be out at a park. But you can go to the park as a family. You can walk through a botanical garden for free in most cities. You can go to a garden shop and buy a tulip or a geranium and plant it, and it's on the windowsill of your child's bedroom. And you could ask for a Zoo membership for Christmas rather than another toy that a week later they'll forget to have in the closet. Mm. So, and I think, again, we can do this. I love your question, John, because we're born with the capacity for all eight, but they do have to be awakened. And it's the activities and the games and the books and the conversations that will do that.
2: Yeah. Yeah. My wife is definitely a nature smart person.
0: Cool.
2: I like the outdoors, but we spent so many summers camping.
0: Perfect.
2: To the point where at one point, one of our daughters said, "Do we have to do this again? I'm so tired of camping." And I think what I hear you saying is give them opportunities and you'll find out.
0: Yes. Do they gravitate toward that or not? If we never give them the opportunity for camping or piano lessons, we won't know and they won't know where their gifts might lie.
1: This idea of people smart, that's intriguing to me. I would assume that would be things like they can read a room pretty quickly.
0: Yes.
1: They know the people. They see behind the eyes of that person.
0: Yeah.
1: But children actually have that capacity?
0: Oh, yes, sir. And I think this is the most important smart, because it's how they know who is safe for them.
1: Okay.
0: They can walk into a room and go, "Oh, I'm going to sit there." I'm going to avoid that person. And these are the kids who, you know, your sons, when they were young, they walked up to you and they wanted you to say yes, but you had no written all over your face, so they turned away. And then you're like, "Can I help you?" And the kid is like, "No." And you're like, "I have time now." And the kid is like, "I don't care, you know, because I want a yes." So it's a really, really important skill. It's been awakened later because of the pandemic and masking and eyes down on devices, and we don't ask our kids to look up and say please and thank you.
1: Let's go a little slower on that, because this is critical. I mean, what you're saying is that the years of COVID muted that ability to develop people smarts.
0: It's a great verb that you use there. Right. It's never too late, but we have to understand that we have children from a certain age group, you know, 5 to 10 years old now, maybe, that were raised in that, and we need to help them. And we need to get their eyes off of their devices so that they can look up and go, "Oh, that person's happy, that person's sad, that person's mad." Otherwise, again, they won't know who's for them.
1: Yeah.
0: And the other thing that's so powerful about being people smart, and you two gentlemen are so good at this, it is interacting with people to develop truth. It's collaborating, networking. These are kids who can debate without arguing. They can persuade and convince without bullying. This is a very, very important skill. We want our kids to be able to, as an example, talk about Jesus Christ without making people mad.
1: Mm.
0: And that's people smart. I would teach it early and I would teach it often.
1: No, that's really good. How do you, and I want to make sure we hear this clearly, in teaching a people smart child, not to manipulate, because you kind of put the dark end of this is their ability to manipulate is quite high,
0: right?
1: Versus the ability to use their people smart for good,
0: right?
1: Again, just talk about it in that context, and then for the parent who's now troubled that they can outsmart the parent.
0: Oh, definitely.
1: Yeah, that's their
0: unfortunate.
1: Yeah, but yeah. Speak to that whole thing.
0: Yeah, all of the eight have a dark side, which I do write about in the book. Yeah, people smart kids can manipulate. I've asked children and young adults, how many of you can get your mom to say yes when she should have said no?
1: All the hands go up?
0: At least 80%, and then they laugh. And then I say, don't ever be proud again of doing something you shouldn't have done that you can do. And I can do that as the outside stranger, you know, but so can the mom. The mom can say, now that they're listening to this broadcast, the mom and the dad can say, hey, we're going to listen to this together. I want you to hear from the expert. And we're going to train you to use your ability for good and not evil. So you can be full of grace more readily than somebody else, but we're not going to let you manipulate anymore. So this is where the mom stands up for herself and has respect and says to the child, we're not going there. I said no, already answered, go to bed. And I'm not, again, that's a whole nother episode, but we can do that, and we can make sure that our kids know that you have a talent and a gift.

0: life that God's chosen for you. Praise God. Don't use it the way you're using it.
1: Okay, last, we did get through these. And
0: I'm amazed.
1: Yeah, self-smart, which I do want to just pause on this one because it's really intriguing to me.
0: Mm-hmm.
1: I think it's a little less clear.
0: Okay.
1: The self-smart one.
0: Yeah.
1: What does that world look like for the self-smart child?
0: Although it's last, it's not least important. Like, just something has to be last,
1: yeah,
0: right? So self-smart people think deeply inside of themselves.
1: Uh-huh.
0: They've never heard an easy question. Even, what do you want for lunch? Well, I saw that mom has ham in there, but I had it yesterday. I don't know. I wonder what we're having for dinner. That might help me decide. Seriously, every question can require a complex analysis.
1: Wow.
0: And it needs to feel right. So they need patience. And they, you know what they tell me, Jim? They tell me they're slow. These are the children that tell me they're stupid.
1: Oh, interesting.
0: Because there's
1: But they're thinking deeply.
0: They're thinking deeply.
1: So it's quite opposite.
0: It's exactly.
1: Yeah.
0: Exactly. And it's so interesting. They need quiet, peace, privacy, and space. And many of them tell me, but I share a bedroom. And my dad looks under the mattress and my mom empties the backpack. I'm like, they share your kid, you know. But let them go out on the porch swing and think something through.
1: Yeah.
0: If you do family devotions, start it out and share the message for the night and share your worship song and pray. And then give them all a question and let everybody in the family separate for 4 minutes. You can go to wherever you want as long as you are within the sound of the bell. And when the bell rings, come back. Everybody will benefit from that. But the self-smart kids are like, oh, cool. Because now they can think without you staring at them while they're thinking, which drives them absolutely nuts. So peace, quiet, privacy, space. To encourage them to know that you're not slow, you're a deep thinker, it'll change them.
1: Yeah.
0: And understand the thing that's hard, Jim, a lot of self-smart people,
1: yeah,
0: their joy is knowing. And so they're not likely to share with the church, the community, the school, or the mom and dad what they know, which is sad, because they tend to know very, very good things. And we must encourage them to share.
1: Yeah, that's so good.
0: I hope that makes sense.
1: It does. It does. I'm just thinking about that because I think I have one who is that.
0: Mm-hmm.
1: In terms of the bent.
0: Yes.
1: I mean, like you said, you're all of this, but what sprouts out is a tendency or
0: right,
1: a more predictable pattern, right?
0: Right.
1: I'm thinking of Lee Strobel, who we had on the broadcast, the author of Case for Christ.
0: Yes.
1: He was an atheist,
0: yeah,
1: journalist, and he encouraged me to ask the boys a question and the listeners to ask their teen 20-somethings a question. And it was, if Jesus had to answer a question immediately, what question would you ask him? So it does a lot. The way you frame that, it's an immediacy thing.
0: Yeah.
1: It kind of boils it down to what is the question you would ask God, right?
0: Oh, right.
1: And so I was having lunch with Trent and Troy, and I asked this. And it's so funny because their bents came out.
0: Oh, I love it.
1: You know, Trent, the biochemistry guy, and I said it to him. And Trent says, give me 20 minutes, and I'll have an answer.
0: Huh.
1: I mean, I'm talking to like on the mark at 20 minutes. He goes, okay, I've got my answer.
0: Oh,
1: okay,
0: that's so cool.
1: And he goes, I'd like to know, what element are we missing that's right in front of us that God used to create the universe?
0: Come on.
1: I went, wow, okay, that's good. And Troy immediately said, I'd ask him why we suffer. And this is my scientist and my philosopher theologian.
0: Oh, that's so good.
1: You know, I would encourage parents to do that because
0: really
1: I think
0: good.
1: It fits here, Kathy,
0: yeah,
1: with your
0: good.
1: Information. I think it gives you an insight into where your kids are.
0: Yes, it's excellent.
1: And, you know, at age-appropriate levels. But I think it's wonderful. It starts moving you in that direction. Let me ask you this right at the end here. It's been wonderful, as always, to
0: Thanks.
1: Have you on. Always good energy.
0: Mm-hmm.
1: And, you know, I'm hopeful the parents listening are benefiting and going, aha, oh, writing a note on your phone. Got to talk to my husband tonight about that one.
0: Love it.
1: But right at the end, we spent the last 2 days exploring the different ways we're smart. And this applies to us too as parents.
0: Yes.
1: Know thyself, right?
0: Yes.
1: What are some things you hope our audience takes away from this conversation?
0: Oh, I appreciate that. Additional belief that God has been good to them, to make them how he's made them, and that their children were strategically and intentionally created to be who they are for his glory and for this family. And we need to walk in that reality. I hope that there are adults who realize that maybe they've not stretch themselves in ways that they could. I know of people who hear me speak and go back to college because they realize that they can do something that they've always wanted to do, but
1: just
0: thought they couldn't do. Absolutely.
1: Wow.
0: Because if you're not terribly worded in logic, you don't think you're designed for school, but you absolutely are. Plus, you do have word and logic. You just have to choose to go there. So maybe we've encouraged people to not look down on themselves, but to realize that they're smart too. Because you know what, guys? Smart is a power word. It's a good word. When we think we're smart, we study. If you don't think you're smart, you don't bother studying because you don't think it'll help.
1: Right.
0: So it's just fascinating. So I pray for very, very strong encouragement, and I pray that there'll be practical conversations that people will choose to have, as you've directed us beautifully to have.
1: Yeah, and it's such an amazing thing that God invites us in to be part of the gospel.
0: Oh, such a privilege, right?
1: We have to be there. We're that part of the ingredient.
0: Oh, I love
1: and
0: that.
1: And then the Holy Spirit comes with his ingredient, and the Lord moves, you know? But it takes that care of an adult or a person in someone's life to make a difference. Well, Dr. Cathy, this has been good.
0: I'm so grateful to be here, guys. Thank you so much.
1: Always good wisdom and insights from you. And your wonderful book, 8 Great Smarts, Discover and Nurture Your Child's Intelligences. Not one, but some part of all 8.
0: Right.
1: And you can get a copy of this great book. Be in ministry with us. Man, mend a marriage. Help a parent do a better job. Save a baby's life. That happens each and every day here at Focus. And we can make it fun. You get a great resource. If you do that monthly, that helps us tremendously. A one-time gift as well, but we'll send you Kathy's book as our way of saying thank you for being part of the ministry and helping others. It really is a resource that will revolutionize your approach to identity and intelligence. It's that good. And we're so thankful for friends like you who support the ministry. Our research shows that over the last 12 months, our joint efforts together have helped more than 80,000 parents work through a significant crisis in their parenting. That's a huge impact for families, right?
0: Wow.
1: 80,000 people just in the past year helping them through that marital crisis.
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4: weather. We'll see skies become partly sunny today with highs in the upper 70s, a southwest wind under 10 miles an hour. Mostly clear to partly cloudy tonight with lows in the upper 50s. Partly to mostly sunny with patchy smoke possible Monday. Warmer with highs near 90. Mostly clear Monday night with lows in the lower 60s. I'm meteorologist Matthew Harding on KPDQ.
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6: 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I'm Roger Marsh. 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
7: 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I'm Dr. James Dobson, and thank you for joining us for this program.
6: Well, welcome once again to Dr. James Dobson's Family Talk. I'm Roger Marsh, and today we're taking you back to a conversation Dr. Dobson recorded with a longtime friend, Morton Blackwell. The two first met during the Reagan administration more than 40 years ago, when Morton was serving as a special assistant to the president. After his years in the White House, Morton Blackwell felt a deep burden for the next generation. He saw how our nation's colleges and universities were working to reshape the hearts and minds of young people, and he decided to do something about it. So he founded the Leadership Institute, an organization that has since grown to have influence in every state in the union. In part one of the conversation Dr. Dobson had with Morton Blackwell, Morton will share real examples of Christian and conservative values coming under fire on today's campuses and ways that you can fight back. Let's join Dr. Dobson and Morton Blackwell right now on today's edition of Family Talk.
7: We're going to be discussing some really important topics today with a man that I've known for a long, long time. I have great respect for him. His name is Morton Blackwell, and I want to tell you where we met. I had started an organization which had a radio program, and several years later, I was not happy with something that Ronald Reagan was doing. I don't know what it was. I don't remember, but it had something to do with children and with something going on in Congress. And I had the audacity to write the White House and ask if I could talk to President Reagan about it. And you know that they did not allow that, but they said, we have somebody here as an assistant to the president, and you can talk to him if you would like, and it was you. And I came to the White House, and you and I sat and talked for about 45 minutes. Right. Well, you were very gracious to me and very young. I was only 41, 42 years of age, and you gave me the time of day and listened to my concerns, and I went away feeling satisfied that things were in good shape.
8: Later on, I recall that I was helpful with you and Mrs. Dobson on the National Day of Prayer. We had a meeting in the White House to which you were invited, where we had 125 different religious organizational leaders, including yourself.
7: I do remember that. I went on to work with him for 4 or 5 years. Not long after I met with you, I got an invitation to come spend a morning with him and sat by him in the cabinet room. And he turned to me and asked if I would make some recommendations to him for how to strengthen the family. And I made 4 recommendations that day. Jimmy Baker called and asked if I'd put them in writing, and all 4 of them became executive orders by the president.
8: Wonderful.
7: Of course, Clinton deleted them all, so they're gone too. But I want to ask you, if you were at the White House on the last morning that Ronald Reagan addressed his staff and said goodbye to him?
8: No, I wasn't. I was there for the first 3 years of the Reagan administration, and I left to go off and form and build my own organization, the Leadership Institute, which I've been doing ever since. But that was the end of January of 1984.
7: And the rest is history, because the Leadership Institute has gone on to have great influence throughout the country. That's what I want to talk to you about, because it deals with the sons and daughters of the people who are listening to us. You've been very concerned since that time about the fact that there was an effort to twist and warp and make very, very liberal the hearts and minds of students who were going to large universities and the most influential colleges in the country. Was that what led you to start this? A concern for the moral character and understanding of right and wrong by students?
8: There's no question that that was a major motivating force behind what I did then and what I've done through my life. There was also, motivating me strongly, the dangers that civilization faced from communism. And you remember those days, every two or three years, another country turned communist. And so that was one of the things that motivated me and a lot of other people, including President Ronald Reagan.
7: Yes, and we all know the results of that battle.
8: That's right.
7: Because more than anybody else, he helped overcome it, didn't he?
8: He sure did.
7: But the Institute took hold in those days.
8: Yes.
7: And you showed me the last time we talked a graph that showed the number of students that you have dealt with through the years. So what is that number now?
8: Well, the Leadership Institute offers 47 different types of in-person training, and we have trained, since I founded the organization, 197,000 people, over 12,000 people last year.
7: Isn't that incredible? And the Lord has blessed it.
8: Yes, yes.
7: I have a note here that I think came from you, but it's about the University of Tennessee.
8: Oh, yes.
7: Let me read this. These are, I think, your words, and then I want you to elaborate on it, okay?
8: All right, sure.
7: The University of Tennessee have hired someone to be the Vice Chancellor of Diversity and Inclusion. There's the clue to what they wanted him to do. And if you know anything about diversity and inclusion, you know it's not something we're likely to feel good about. And he was the person they hired to set out to corrupt the students.
8: Yes.
7: And the university. The vice chancellor went around pressuring the staff not to hold Christmas parties and to be sure not to play games like Secret Santa that would be seen as endorsing religion. He brought graphic sex week events to the campus,
8: yep,
7: which promoted a culture of promiscuity and included sessions taught by women from pornographic films to coerce students to get on board with political correctness. He said the students should not assume someone's gender by their appearance and to be prepared to use ridiculous pronouns like XE and XEM and XYR and variations of male and female and men and women.
8: Yeah.
7: That was going on. Now, you took that on.
8: Absolutely. We have a website, a campus news website at the Leadership Institute. It's called campusreform.org, and we expose every day on that website leftist abuses and bias. And we ran that story, and it ran nationally. It has a wide audience, including a lot of people in Tennessee, and they saw it, and they started putting pressure on the state legislature for this absurd counterculture program. And the state legislature took care of it. They defunded this. They cut out over $400,000 that had been allocated for this diversity and inclusion program, and they put most of it into a scholarship program for engineering students, but they took a little bit of it out. The state legislature took a little bit of that money to purchase bumper stickers to put on the cars of campus police, and the bumper stickers read, "In God We Trust."
7: Oh, my. And that was a result of...
8: That's a result of exposing things. So much of what the left does, they get away with because they have a captive audience on campus. But when it is exposed to the public, it is so outrageous that it cannot be defended and often can't be sustained.
7: Describe for us what happens with parents that have a conservative philosophy and live by it, and most of them being conservative Christians, I would think.
8: Yes.
7: They bring their kids up to understand right and wrong, and then send them off to these secular universities, usually state universities are the large, most prestigious schools, and they arrive there for orientation, which I understand you have called disorientation.
8: Exactly.
7: What happens to those bright-eyed kids who were smart enough to get into these schools? Mm-hmm. What takes place there in the opening months?
8: It's horrifying. When our son, many years ago, went to Virginia Tech University, my wife and I took him down there, and there was orientation for the students, and simultaneously there was orientation for the parents. At the end of the day, we met with our son, and he was just horrified that any expression supporting traditional values was the object of immediate attack, and it was clear that if you wanted to fit in on that campus, you had to abandon traditional morality.
7: And they made fun of them and put all kind of pressure on them.
8: And students have, I think, the most highly developed herd instinct of any segment of the society. If they sense that their peers are doing something or have some opinion or behavior practice, they feel a compulsion to fit in. Younger kids don't have that, and when you get older, you don't have such a compulsion. But kids of student age, late high school and college students, feel an instinctive urge to fit in with the other students. I mean, if a kid comes in and says to his parents, I need to have $200 for a new pair of tennis shoes, and the parents said, no, you can get a perfectly good pair of tennis shoes for $40 or $50, and they'll say, oh, I just have to have this expensive pair of, because everybody else is wearing them.
7: Any deviation from the groupthink it's a serious breach of etiquette.
8: And that is what the school administrations that are controlled by left understand. And so they set up an environment where the thing to do is to abandon the principles and morality that people were taught at home and taught at church.
7: Why would a university want to support something called Sex Week? I mean, why would they want to deliberately distort and twist and undermine the value system that was taught to these young people at home?
8: Well, I think that a lot of those people genuinely hate our society and culture. And things that you and I consider the most valuable and important and worthwhile aspects of our culture, they hate. And they want to figure out ways and means to undermine those things. So they dislike the moralities. Many of them seriously dislike and are ashamed of and want to fundamentally change our country.
7: Mm. And this was really what you saw when you started the Leadership Institute.
8: Right.
7: You were worried about that, among other things.
8: Yes, sir.
7: Tell us what's going on the campuses today. It's far worse than it was then. What took place at the University of Tennessee is repeated all over the country.
8: Time and time again. However, when public attention is called to it and the pressure comes, and if it's a private school, the alumni or the donors, if it's a public school, alumni, donors, and state legislators get upset about it. We've had in the last 6 or 7 years, we've had 130 victories that are similar to that which I've told you. Now, that doesn't solve the problem on every campus, but when you said earlier that things are worse now in some ways in the past couple of years, it got to the point where the left made an announcement or made announcements that they were going to prevent any conservative speaker from appearing publicly on the college campus. And they were prepared to disrupt. They were prepared for violence. They were prepared to destroy property. They were prepared to beat up people. And they did it really starting in the fall of 2016, this group Antifa deliberately announced that they're going to stop conservatives from speaking.
7: And is that the one that took place at Berkeley?
8: Yes. Well, Antifa is bigger than that. They're around the country. So what we do, what the Leadership Institute does, is maintain contact with students that we know, students we have trained on campuses across the country, and we constantly encourage them to keep their eyes open for rotten things that happen, leftist abuses and bias on their campus, and then they report to us. We had 92 students who across the country who had been trained to be what we called campus correspondents, and they call in material stories and factual things, and we wind up having those stories appear well done on campusreform.org, our campus website, and it gets picked up. News media cover it. In April, Fox News alone ran stories from Campus Reform 29 times on that cable news network, and we had coverage elsewhere. But
7: all right, so you fight it with publicity. Do exactly. You also fight it legally?
8: Absolutely.
7: Have you been in the courts to defend freedom of speech?
8: We have been. I invited the representatives for 15 conservative and pro-freedom national groups that have campus chapters to come to a meeting at the Leadership Institute that I hosted. And my organization has good relationships with these people because they send their membership and their staff to us to be trained, and we frequently provide them with brand new chapters because I send field reps out on college campuses to find conservative thinking students and encourage them to start groups. So I called them in and said, things have changed. Number one, the left has made this announcement that they're going to shut down all conservative speakers on college campuses across the country to the extent that they can. And the public is already outraged with their announcement and the violence that they have already perpetrated on campus. The other thing that has changed is that the Leadership Institute's field work and the field work of these groups, and we had 12 national groups represented there, your own groups have started new clubs, and here's some good news. There are today literally thousands more conservative and pro-liberty student clubs on college campuses than there were just a few years ago. The Leadership Institute has currently 1,990 of these groups that are in an informal network with us. Many of those groups are affiliated with other groups such as the Federalist Society or the Intercollegiate Studies Institute or Young Americans for Liberty or Students for Life. They're amazing that there are that many. Everybody's heard of the Federalist Society, which is the conservative law student operation, but there are also local clubs called the Benjamin Rush Institute. And Benjamin Rush was a founding father of the country who was a doctor. And the Benjamin Rush group is conservative medical students. They're going to medical school. So I said, with those changes that we now have, I suggest that in the school year, let us be prepared and let's dramatically increase the number of public programs presented on college campuses. Let's go to these thousands of clubs that we have and urge them to put on a speaker, which they can do if they are a recognized student group. And even if we do nothing more than have many, many more speeches on campus, that in itself will be desirable because students will hear conservative principles spoken on campus that they've never heard on campus before.
7: Our listeners are going to begin to understand why I respect you so highly and why I invited you to come and be with us today, because I've seen through the years the impact that you've had on the college campuses and elsewhere, even those younger than college age. Right. And I shudder to think where we would be if you had not been doing what you're doing.
8: Well, let me tell you what my second point was to this group that met February 5th of last year. The second thing is, let us be prepared when we bring a conservative speaker on campus. Let us have several of our students with these smartphones that can take video, and let's be prepared when the left starts breaking the law, when they beat up people, where they destroy property, where they shout down speakers. Let us be prepared with this evidence and hold these people accountable, literally to make them pay. And so I had there in the room at the time with these representatives of these dozen national groups, I had representation of the Alliance Defending Freedom and FIRE, the Foundation for Individual Rights in Education, which also defends students whose rights are being abused. And I said, these people are here and they are ready to provide free legal representation to student victims of this leftist abuses on these campuses. And we did in-person training. I did four nationwide webinars teaching people who were putting on programs for the first time how to put on a public program and how to raise funds to bring a speaker to campus, etc. And so in the school year that is now completing, we've had 2,300 plus campus speakers who have come on campus, and the word spread because there's no way for us to do this program secretly. These national organizations communicated to their local club members, and we publicized the training programs that the Leadership Institute was going to be doing. So the left knew it, and maybe that is why there were only 45 occasions in this school year when the left came and disrupted, tried to shut down public programs. There are currently pending 11 lawsuits with free representation for the conservative victims of these students. There have been two cases that have been decided, and one of them gave an $11,000 award to the victims. The other one was a $55,000 award to the student victims, and there are 11 other pending suits now. The left hates this. There have been repeated articles in the Chronicle of Higher Education, which the academics all read. There's a lot of email activity among the left, and one leftist was warning leftist professors, be careful what you say in class, because what you say at 3 o'clock, the Leadership Institute's campus reform will get on Fox News by 8 p.m. So,
7: well, I knew this conversation was going to go by in a hurry, because it's one that lights a lot of fires, and you've done such great work through the years, and for you to take the time to come and be our guest, I appreciate it, and I think that those who heard you articulate these things today are going to want to support it. Now, I've got other things I want to ask you, and I would like you to stay for another day, and we will get into those things. Would you be willing to be with us again?
8: I'd be honored. It would be a great pleasure.
7: God's blessings to you.
8: Thank you.
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14: Foundations of Freedom. A look at America's founding principles and the leaders who shaped our nation.
15: When George Washington accepted command of the Continental Army, Americans were fighting a king and determined not to replace one form of unchecked power with another. Washington understood the difference between authority and ownership. In 1775, he declared, "When we assume the soldier, we do not lay aside the citizen." Even as commander of America's army, Washington remembered that he remained one of the people and that the power entrusted to him was never his to keep. He did not fight to rule America. He fought so Americans could govern themselves. Washington's example gave the young nation something more than victory. It gave America a standard for leadership. Those who hold power must remain accountable to the people they serve, because in a free nation, leadership is not ownership. It is a duty and a trust.
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0: Halfway through the 3 o'clock hour on your Sunday. Thank you for joining us today. 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
3: 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I am your host, Steve Summers, and I've got to tell you, we have got a fascinating show for you today. Now, if you're like most people, you may have noticed that when you hit 50, you kind of hit the wall. You know, between your joints, the heart, the brain, your eyes, your energy, you name it. Now, when you hit 50, you have to pay attention to your health. We all know that. So whether you're 40 or 50, or say in your 60s or 70s, or even older for that matter, our guest today says he's discovered something that you can unlock the key to feeling better at any age. This is exciting. What is it? What are we talking about? Why do you need to know about this? Well, stay tuned. Dr. Neil Levin is on the line here. Dr. Neil Levin is a chiropractor. He's a nutritionist. He's a longtime advisor for Purity Products. Welcome, Dr. Levin. So great to have you back on the show today. This is a big story, isn't it?
4: Oh, absolutely, Steve. And let's cut right to the chase here. That discovery you talked about at the top there, it's krill oil, because krill oil is simply amazing for us. It's great for the heart, great for the joints, fantastic for the brain, for the eyes. I mean, I have people coming into my clinic every single day, and they want to feel better. I mean, they want to feel physically better, stronger. They want their joints to feel comfortable, but they want to stay mentally sharp. They want to keep that brain thinking like it did when they were younger. They want to protect themselves from coronary heart disease and maintain those flexible, healthy, youthful arteries for wonderful circulation. Hey, Steve, they want to boost their energy. And
3: absolutely,
4: you know, why not? I mean, we deserve it. And that's what we're going to be talking about here today with this Krill Omega 50 Plus, which is the cutting edge combination, Steve, of krill oil, which is so fabulous for us. But we've infused the krill oil. Now, this is so important. We've infused the krill oil with the high omega 3 concentrated fish oil. You need to do that when you're dealing with krill, because krill just isn't high enough in omega 3. So many other important parameters and virtues, but you got to get that high omega 3 fish oil in there, and we've done that. So this is now the best of both worlds. But we didn't stop there. For the 50 plusers, we've added some vitamin D. We doubled the antioxidant power, and Steve, we actually increased the amount of krill by 67%. So this now becomes the finest omega 3 nutrient in the world, as far as I'm concerned.
3: This is very, very exciting. This krill oil sensation, I mean, it is all over the news, Dr. Neil Levin. Great studies are out there. Many experts are declaring that krill oil is better than fish oil. So give us this lowdown on this Krill Omega 50 Plus formula.
4: Right. See, you know, if I told you that there's this one tiny pill that benefits the joints and the brain and memory, mood, coronary heart disease, wonderful for the arteries, makes your hair shine, great for the skin, I mean, what would you say to that?
3: Hey, where can I get this stuff?
4: Right, and we have it. It's Krill Omega 50 Plus, and we're going to give it to everybody for free today. And that's really cool, because Purity wants everybody to try this, because they know they're going to see a huge difference. But get this, on top of that, for the first 1,000 people that call today, we're giving away a second gift, because I just demanded this. You know, when we're dealing with the 50 plusers, and hey, you know, if you're 40 and you feel like your energy is low, this is for you also. But for people 50 and over, we're also giving away free B12 energy melts. I demanded this because, hey, as we're getting a little older, we don't absorb that B12 as well, and I want you to feel the benefits from this Krill Omega 50 Plus. I'm going to jack up those B12 levels for you today as well. You know, what a value proposition.
3: You know, when it comes to your health, it really is a win-win. This is amazing. I heard you say that this can actually reduce the risk of coronary heart disease. When you hear that, whose ears don't perk up after that? How exactly does that work anyway?
4: Right. Well, Krill Omega 50 Plus, remember, this is the combination of krill oil with the high omega 3, highly concentrated fish oil. So it's much higher in omega 3s than most krill oil formulas would be. So when we're dealing with the high omega 3 fish oil, we're talking about support for the HDL cholesterol, healthy, youthful, flexible arteries. That's so great for the circulation, heart muscle strength, platelet activity, red blood cells that stay nice and soft and flexible so they can work their way through those little capillaries. Oh, what about triglycerides? That becomes so important. So this Krill Omega 50 Plus supports the heart in so many ways. And, you know, the bottom line is we need to think about this because as we're getting a little older, 50 plus, maybe mid-40s, certainly 60s and 70s, it's decision time. I mean, you know your body's not working the way it did when you were in your 30s.
5: Exactly.
4: The energy might not be there. You need to make a decision. Are you going to take it laying down and just let yourself get old? Or are you going to do something about it? Are you going to stay physically active? Are you going to do the things you need to stay healthy? And getting these omega-3s, the krill oil, the vitamin D, the antioxidants make such a difference. This is a game changer for anybody in that 50-plus age group.
3: Doc, this is absolutely great information. I know that omega-3s are best known for their cardiovascular benefits, and they're certainly also known as brain food. Now, we've discussed this in some of the past shows. If you would, touch on the brain benefits for our listeners listening out there today, and tell us why you say that supplementing with omega-3s isn't just a good idea for the brain, but an absolute necessity.
4: Oh, this is such an important point that you're bringing up. Absolutely. For brain health, we must get these omega-3s back in there. You know, when you think about omega-3s and you think about brain health and memory and mood and feeling sharp, you really want to single out the DHA component. That's the docosahexaenoic acid. You know what, Steve? Your brain is 60% fat by weight. And of that, 25% needs to be DHA. You know what I use an analogy in my practice? People understand calcium and bone health, right? If you don't have calcium in your diet and you don't supplement with calcium, your bones are going to get brittle and weak. That's right. What happens to bones. Bones need calcium for their normal strength and structure. Now, with the brain, it's the same. DHA for normal structure. We use this for one brain neuron to communicate with another, to build out the brain, the serotonin, the dopamine, all the feel-good neurotransmitters. So must have it, must get it back in there. So important. And with this Krill Omega 50 Plus, we've increased the level of DHA because we've put the concentrated omega-3s in there. Now, with Krill Omega 50 Plus, you're going to get 130 milligrams of DHA per serving, Steve.
3: Wow.
4: The leading brand of krill oil, you're going to get 24.
3: Excellent.
4: 24 in the leading brand, you're going to get 130 with Krill Omega 50 Plus. That's why this is so incredible for the brain.
3: This is absolutely exciting. I got to tell you, though, during the last Krill show that we did together, you totally shocked me, Doc. I remember this specifically. You said that...
4: Tell me, I'm on the edge of my seat. What did I say?
3: You said, and I remember, that the studies show that krill oil improves joint comfort in just 7 days. Now, if the benefits for the brain and the heart didn't perk my ears up, that certainly would. If you would, touch on the study and tell us how this works.
4: Right. That was a great study. In fact, that's the reason I started taking krill oil about 5-6 years ago. Mm-hmm. A pilot study, double blind, placebo controlled, exactly what you want to see out of the Journal of the American College of Nutrition. Now, participants got 300 milligrams of krill oil or placebo. Now, remember, in Krill Omega 50 Plus, we're giving you even more. We're giving you 500 milligrams of krill oil, so even more potent. But the participants in the study that got the krill oil got some amazing joint benefits, Steve. Get this. In just 7 days, and you remember this from the last show, but yeah, in just 7 days, they were 28% more comfortable. That's a jaw dropper. When I read that, I immediately went out and bought my first bottle of krill oil. But after 30 days, they were 38% more comfortable. The researchers didn't stop there. They looked at flexibility of the joints. They looked at function of the joints, all improved. And I call this the krill oil advantage. So if you're out there and you're taking fish oil, well, fish oil is great. I mean, fish oil is in here. It's so important, but you're not going to get the same joint advantages just on krill. You're not going to experience this joint comfort benefit that we get specifically from the krill. And remember, in Krill Omega 50 Plus, we've jacked up the levels of the krill 67% more. So in terms of dosage, fantastic.
3: That's big. That is absolutely big. Hey, I was on the website, and the testimonials on the Krill Omega 50 Plus, they're incredible. I mean, people obviously love this product. I'd like to share a couple of my favorites here.
4: Sure.
3: Believer writes in, she's a female age 45 to 54 from Georgia. She rates it 5 out of 5 stars. She writes, "This has helped. Less grind on my knees when climbing up the steps. Beneficial to my overall health, both physically and mentally. I just feel better." is what she said. Also, Safety Susan, age 55 to 64 from Sacramento, California. She writes to 5 out of 5 stars. I was a little worried about fishy aftertaste. However, I have not burped it even once. She goes, I like it better than regular fish oil. The capsule size is smaller and it's easy to swallow. This is big. The capsule size being smaller.
4: You know, and I'm really glad you picked that one out because Safety Suzanne picks out a very important point there. I don't think we've really harped on this enough because people have trouble swallowing those huge horse pills, you know, those huge omega-3 pills. These are tiny. So this is why this is such a breakthrough. These capsules are so small and easy to swallow. Anybody can easily swallow them. But at the same time, we've increased the dosage of krill by 67%. We've boosted the antioxidant power. The vitamin D is in there. We supercharged the whole thing with the high omega-3, highly concentrated fish oil, so important for the heart. So, yeah, Safety Suzanne, she really nailed it there. I want to read one more. This one in front of me, Blessed. She's in the 55 to 64 age bracket. Fort Worth, Texas, 5 out of 5 stars. She writes, I was experiencing brain fog. I couldn't remember things at work. Felt I was slowing down mentally. Purity was offering a free bottle. I've been taking it for a year, and I swear by it. I have experienced a difference in my brain and body. Good for you, Blessed. You know
0: what?
4: I'm not surprised at these testimonials at all because, again, I take this product myself. Mm-hmm. It's fabulous. My patients love the Krill Omega 50 Plus. They feel it in their joints. They feel it in their brain. They feel it in their energy, their circulation. They just feel better. That's what everybody tells me when they get in this Krill Omega 50 Plus.
3: Now, Dr. Neil Levin, talk for a minute, if you would, about the B12 Energy Melts, too. This is really an exciting addition.
4: So important.
3: You gave these away in our last Krill show as well, and the feedback has been absolutely overwhelming. People simply love the energy, the pep, the vigor they feel when they have their B12 levels restored with these. And now Purity's going to do it again. So 2 free bottles here today for the listeners. Tell us about this.
4: Yeah, remember, first of all the listeners today that pick up the phone and call are going to get a free bottle of this Krill Omega 50 Plus. Amazing. But now the B12 Energy Melts, why are they here? I said to Purity, I said, guys, we're dealing with the 50-plussers here. Even people of 45, 50, 60, 70, they're having more trouble absorbing the B12, and B12 is critical. 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If your energy is low and you're in your 50s or 60s, I mean, it may be a B12 issue. 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
3: 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Now, Doc, I've seen these ads where they say that krill oil is 48 times stronger than fish oil. Is that true? Does that make any sense?
4: Well, you know, obviously these are the krill guys talking, right?
3: Right.
4: But you could look at it both ways. Let's get into krill in just a moment. But first, let's pat the fish oil guys on the shoulder because, you know, you could say that the fish oil is better and stronger. But we're talking about the concentrated high omega-3 fish oil here because it's higher in the omega-3s, the EPA and DHA that are so important for the heart, the brain, the memory, mood, your eyes, your skin, your hair, your nails. So in one sense, you could say, well, the fish oil is better. But in another sense, I have to hand it to the krill guys because in terms of antioxidant power, krill oil is extraordinary. And it's because there's a molecule in krill oil that's naturally occurring called astaxanthin. And this astaxanthin, Steve, this is one of the most powerful antioxidants we've ever discovered. Steve, by one measure of antioxidant activity, it's 6,000 times stronger than vitamin C.
3: Wow.
4: So amazing antioxidant power in the krill. And now, as we're getting older, 50-plusers, like myself, I'm 52, and we don't make as many antioxidants naturally. Our antioxidant systems are kind of slowing down, and at the same time, we're producing more free radicals naturally. This is why we call it Krill Omega 50 Plus, extra antioxidant power and extra krill. Remember, 500 milligrams of krill instead of 300, that's 67% more, plus the vitamin D, so important for us, and this is just an incredible value. I have folks, they were going out and they were getting the krill separately and the fish oil separately, the antioxidant. You could spend 70

0: give this a go. It's only going to cost me $6.95, and they get it and they try it out. And what they start to see, because it doesn't take long, remember that joint study, 7 days, 28% more comfortable. What they start to see is, hey, I'm more comfortable. I feel better. They notice their energy is better. And they realize, hey, you know what? This is important. And they tell their friends and they tell their relatives and they tell their loved ones. And Purity's been doing business this way for, I don't know, 20 years now. And, you know, this is a great testimonial by Gracie. 5 out of 5 stars. She writes, it works. I feel a difference in my joints after only 1 week. Also, you have the nicest staff. That's Gracie. You have the nicest staff. People are going to appreciate working with Purity. They're a fantastic company. They put their money where their mouth is. They give out free bottles, and you try it, and you're like, wow, this is great stuff. Thank God for Purity.
1: Let's talk about the heart health for a moment. It's probably the single greatest concern that people face as they age. So anything that we can do to boost heart health becomes really a top priority. You know this, I know this, and those folks out there know this as well. And I know you mentioned earlier that omega-3s literally lower our risk of coronary heart disease. Do I have that correct? Because that's a big statement.
0: You know, absolutely. I mean, protecting the heart, this is what put omega-3s on the map back in the 70s. Dr. Dierberg discovered, you know, how protective they were for the Eskimos.
1: Right.
0: But bottom line is, omega-3s protect our heart in so many ways. They promote a smooth, rhythmical heartbeat, important for the body's normal inflammatory response in the heart muscle, inside the arteries and veins. They promote those youthful, flexible arteries, so important for circulation. They promote healthy blood platelet activity, healthy red blood cell activity. They support a healthy blood pressure. That's very important. Triglycerides. So they do so much for the heart. So simply amazing cardiovascular protection with these omega-3s.
1: Doc, this study you sent me on this omega-3s and the memory is amazing. It seems that the participants taking omega-3s had some pretty incredible benefits here. When you talk about memory, that is something that kind of slips as we get older. Tell us more about this, would you?
0: Right. This was a great study because what they did here was very interesting. This out of the journal Neurology, and what they did is they checked the omega-3 level in the red blood cells of women, 1,000 women, older women. So this is a big study, 1,000 women.
1: Mm-hmm.
0: But then again, 8 years later, and the women were on average 78 years old at this point, they did MRI scans of the women's brains. And what they found, Steve, this is so amazing. They found that the brain volume for the women that had more omega-3s in their red blood cells,
1: mm-hmm.
0: the women that had more omega-3s in their red blood cells, they had higher brain volume. They were actually maintaining more of the youthful size of the brain. Their brains were bigger. You could see it plainly in the MRI measurements. That's really
1: great.
0: Cool. But not only that, there's a very important part of the brain known as the hippocampus, a very important part of the brain that facilitates learning, facilitates memory. And there was greater brain volume in the hippocampus for people that had more omega-3s in their red blood cells. That's how you can really measure how much omega-3 someone's taking in. So if you take omega-3s, you will raise your omega-3 index. We know this. It's a fact. You take omega-3s, you raise that. So you want to have more omega-3s in your bloodstream. Very important. That's how it infuses into all the cell membranes, into mm-hmm. the joints, into the brain, etc. So take the krill omega 50 plus. You get the krill oil, 67% more krill oil. So fantastic for the joints. You get the high omega-3 fish oil, vitamin D in there as well, astaxanthin for extra antioxidant power, and protect that brain, protect your memory, facilitate that quick, that youthful thinking that's so fun to have. When you feel sharp, when you feel like your brain is working great, you have that brain energy, it's more fun. It's more fun to be in a conversation. You feel better. You wake out of bed. You have that energy. You feel mentally alert. You feel alive. That's the way I want to feel. That's the way young people feel. That's why we put this in this Krill Omega 50 Plus. We want people to feel younger. We want people to maintain their youthful vigor and attitude. And that's what this Krill Omega 50 Plus is all about.
1: All right. I got to tell you, Dr. Levin, I take the Krill Omega 50 Plus. And one of the things that I absolutely love about the pill is that it's so small. I mean, it's so easy to take and so much better than trying to swallow one of those omega-3 horse pills, you know, the bigger ones. Anyone can take these with ease, and that's what's great about it. Tell us, how did you supercharge this formula while at the same time shrinking the capsule size? How do you do that?
0: It's so amazing. 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I mean, for those of you that are picturing this huge omega-3 pill, it's not like that. These are tiny. Anybody can swallow these. And now with our lemon lock flavor system, which I didn't even talk about before, you open the bottle up, Steve, it smells like lemon. We lock in the freshness. Again, extra antioxidant protection, extra krill oil, high omega

0: 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And here's what I want you to do. 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
1: Right,
0: so
1: right.
0: 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Everybody's getting that. Don't worry. You're definitely going to get that. But if you're one of the first 1,000 callers, then you get the free B12 Energy Melts. I know we need to talk about that one more time, but I want you to get that too, and I demand this, because this is Krill Omega 50 Plus. Hey, if you're in your 40s and you feel run down, it's great for you too, but 50s, 60s, 70s, folks in that age bracket, they're not absorbing the B12 as well because they're losing some of the intrinsic factors in the GI tract that are responsible for absorbing the B12. So now you put the B12 Energy Melt on your tongue, tastes delicious, and it just gets in there and boosts up those levels of B12. 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If you had been low, you feel more energy because B12 helps make the red blood cells, carry oxygen to the tissues, helps burn your carbs for energy, great for the hair, skin, and nails, great for so many things. 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
4: Skies become partly sunny today with highs in the upper 70s, a southwest wind under 10 miles an hour. Mostly clear to partly cloudy tonight with lows in the upper 50s. Partly to mostly sunny with patchy smoke possible Monday. Warmer with highs near 90. Mostly clear Monday night with lows in the lower 60s. I'm meteorologist Matthew Harding on KPDQ.
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0: at 4 o'clock on your Sunday afternoon. Thank you so much for making us a part of your Sunday today. 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
3: The Lord weaves lives together in an interesting way sometimes. In the late 80s, my parents were exposed for the first time through some Al Martin cassettes that my OPC aunt had left behind, and they had ignored to the best of their ability, to some concepts around the sovereignty of God and salvation and the five solas and some explanations of Romans 1 through 9 that they had never, ever heard in their entire Southern Baptist lives. And they ended up finding out there was a bit of a Calvinistic underground in a few of the churches, Southern Baptist churches there in Jackson, Tennessee, West Tennessee, not too far from Memphis. And a couple of those folks put on a conference, a small conference every year. And one year they invited Pastor Mark Webb to come over from Olive Branch, Mississippi. I think you were newly there, which is just south of Memphis, to help with the music. Some of you may not know this, but in addition to preaching, I think you do less music now, but a lot of music over the years. Well, they brought home a couple of cassettes, and I know, kids, cassettes. I'll explain it later. But we listened to his music off and on for several years. And then, lo and behold, when I was about 24, bumped into him again in St. Louis. And we're like, oh, that's the Mark Webb on the cassettes that were actually still playable, believe it or not. And so it was great to reconnect with him. And he helped my brother John and myself and other folks kind of be able to participate in a ministry down in Mexico that he supported over all these many years. I think you still go once or twice a year. Don't know how many total trips, but it's a Bible school down in Cordoba, Mexico, and I've been back and forth there several times as well. Amy and I went a couple of times after we got married when these two guys were little bitty, before you had to buy seats for them. So anyway, and then it's now been 20-something years, and here's Pastor Mark Webb to speak to us from what I was jokingly telling the kids tonight was the Gospel of Job. So we look forward to hearing that and appreciate you, Mark and Paula, both of you being out here to share the word with us. And it's great to reconnect. I told my parents today that we had dinner with you guys last night and that you were speaking tonight. And my dad said to tell you hello. And he said it had been many years, but there will be many, many, many, many years to connect one of these days. So he said he looks forward to that. Why don't you come and share the word?
4: Well, good evening. That was terrible. Let's try it again. Good evening.
5: Good evening.
4: More like it. Yeah. Good to see you out tonight, and we pray the Lord will bless us during these days as we look into His Word, and especially at the book of Job. It is such a privilege for Paula and I, my wife Paula and I, to be here with you during this meeting. And again, as Brother Matthew was talking about, it's so fascinating the way the Lord weaves our lives in and out of each other's lives and paths. And we, in our circles, let's face it, it's a pretty small club, right? And so it's not unusual that we meet somebody for the very first time, and then we begin to talk, and we learn, oh, you know this person, and you know this person over here. And we've traveled in some of the same circles and run into people that we all know. And I'm so glad to get to see Brother Matthew. I never met Amy. I knew of her through him. But through him now, to meet you folks, to meet these two pastors over here and be able to visit and spend some time with them. We had a meal together last night and a wonderful time of fellowship. And again, it's funny, isn't it, that as Christians, when we meet brand new folks, all of a sudden there's a connection and you feel like you've known them all your life. And I guess in a sense we have. We are brothers and sisters in Christ. Let me give you a little background. As Matthew said, I used to sing. Time and gravity has taken its toll on my voice. I was telling him last night that my voice in the last 10 years or so is sort of like the hymn, Come Thou Fount, has that line in there, prone to wander. Lord, I feel it. It may have never been very good, but it's certainly not very good, and I don't inflict that on anybody anymore. But I used to be able to tribulate the saints in a number of ways, and that was one of them. But I sure enjoy good music and good hymn singing and appreciate your participation in that. As Brother Matthew mentioned, we are sort of from Olive Branch, Mississippi. We spend 6 months in the South in Olive Branch, or that's home base, and then 6 months we have a ranch out in Wyoming, and we're out there for the warm months. We're still waiting on things for winter to get over out there. The older I get, the more of the cold, I just can't take it anymore. I used to say, bring it on, but no, not anymore. And so we'll be heading out there, if the Lord wills, about 1st of May, when finally we may even get a few snow showers after that, but some warm weather will be coming on, and we love it out west. And then about the end of October, we turn around and head south. We have a motto: when the snow starts flying, we start driving. And half the people we know out there want to go with us when that starts, because they know what the next 6 months is going to be like. But we love it out there, and it's been an interesting experience. Paul and I both lost our spouses to cancer about 11 years ago. And her husband was my best friend. In fact, my first pastorate was in southwest Wyoming. I was there for about 10 years. And about midway through that time, I lured him, her husband. He was getting out of the Army, lived in Houston. I had gone to college in Houston and knew him in a church out there, and lured him out to Wyoming to sort of work with me in the little church situation I was pastoring. And when we finally decided to come back south, he stayed. And eventually, long, long story, they met, married, and lived on this ranch out in Hartville, Wyoming is the name of the place. It has 64 people. And it's wonderful. Of course, you know everybody in town. And we go cruising. You know what a side-by-side is? You know, we got a side-by-side. We go cruise the streets of Hartville almost every evening in the summer. Takes about 5 minutes. Only got three streets. But we see people out on the porch. You know, they're sitting out there, wave at them. We see people walk in, stop and talk. It's sort of like Mayberry. That's the feeling you've got. But anyway, through her husband knowing him, I knew her. And I probably shouldn't say this, but I had promised him I would preach his funeral. He knew it was going to be coming. And I tell people I have an unusual way of meeting eligible women. I preach their husbands' funerals. Well, there'll be at least one there, you know. You're pretty that's the best plan you've got. You're in trouble. But lo and behold, the Lord, over the next several while, by long distance, I was in Mississippi, she was out in Wyoming, we sort of courted over the phone, and finally came to the conclusion that the Lord was drawing both of us together in marriage. And we're coming up on 9 years. That's right. I better not get that wrong. 9 years. And it has been a wonderful thing. You know, I don't know if you've ever thought about how does a pastor in a situation like that find a new wife? What do you do? Go to singles bars or get on the internet? What do you do? How do you make this work? How's this going to happen? But the Lord in his providence brought our lives together. And so we've had a wonderful, wonderful time. She has 7 kids. I have 3. And they are scattered literally from coast to coast. So we have a lot of time just visiting them. Back at my home church in Olive Branch, I pastored there for 30 years. Grace Bible Church is the name of the church there. The new fella, I've been retired there 8 years. And the new fella, his name is Brian Daniels, a young fella. Well, he's in his 40s, but, you know, age is relative, and looks young to me. And he is doing a great, great job. I couldn't be happier to have him sort of follow me there. And we still have our membership there. But I was telling someone, we're the most irregular, regular members you'll ever have, because half the time we're out doing stuff like this. And so we're there about every other Sunday. That's about the way it works out. But we're so glad to have a good place to go at home. And then we have a nice church out in Wyoming. On a given Sunday, about 15 people are there. The pastor and his wife have 5 kids, so half of that number is them. But it is a good situation, and I've really got to appreciate another young fella doing really sacrificing a lot. He has to work and work hard to make a living. The church can't support them full time, of course, with that few people. But he's doing a great job, very faithful man to the scripture, and so glad that he's there within reach of us to have a place to worship on Sunday. Okay, well, let's get down to business here. Would you turn with me to the book of Job? I'm sort of making an assumption that most of you are roughly familiar with the book of Job. Glad to hear that. I hope that you will take the time to sort of read through it. It's a long book. I mean, we've got our work cut out for us. We've got 42 chapters to cover. Obviously, we could do it verse by verse. It would take us several months, but we could do it. I'm going to be having to move very quickly, especially in the sessions tomorrow. Tonight, not quite so much, but tomorrow we're going to be covering, I think, almost 30 chapters in the first section and about 10 in the second section. So let your fingers do the walking, as they used to say. We're going to be flying low through the scriptures. Job, we're going to read chapter 2. Chapter 2, break into the story there. Job chapter 2. Again, that tells you we're breaking into the story. Again, there was a day when the sons of God came to present themselves before the Lord, and Satan came also among them to present himself before the Lord. And the Lord said unto Satan, "From whence comest thou?" And Satan answered the Lord and said, "From going to and fro in the earth, and from walking up and down in it." And the Lord said unto Satan, "Hast thou considered my servant Job, that there is none like him in the earth, a perfect and an upright man, one that feareth God and escheweth evil? And still he holdeth fast his integrity, although thou movest me against him to destroy him without cause." And Satan answered the Lord and said, "Skin for skin. Yea, all that a man hath will he give for his life. But put forth thine hand now, and touch his bone and his flesh, and he will curse thee to thy face." And the Lord said unto Satan, "Behold, he is in thine hand, but save his life." So went Satan forth from the presence of the Lord, and smote Job with sore boils from the sole of his foot unto his crown, the crown of his head. And he took a potsherd, that's a broken piece of pottery, with which to scrape himself, and he sat down among the ashes. Then said his wife unto him, "Dost thou still retain thine integrity? Curse God and die." But he said unto her, "Thou speakest as one of the foolish women speaketh. What? Shall we receive good at the hand of God? And shall we not receive evil?" And in all this did not Job sin with his lips. Now when Job's three friends heard of all this evil that was come upon him, they came every one from his own place. Eliphaz the Temanite, Bildad, this is the shortest man in the Bible, Bildad the Shuhite, and Zophar the Naamathite, for they had made an appointment together to come to mourn with him and to comfort him. And when they lifted up their eyes afar off and knew him not, they lifted up their voice and wept, and they rent every one his mantle and sprinkled dust upon his head, their heads towards heaven. So they sat down with him upon the ground 7 days and 7 nights, and none spoke a word unto him, for they saw that his grief was very great. Well, let's see if we can get a little background about this. Who was this guy? Where was he? Where did he live? If we look back and we just sort of skim over chapter 1, again, we sort of broke into the middle of the story, we see that he is living in the land of Uz. And I think because the name Uz is so close to the word Oz, that we think, well, this must be some mythical story like the Wizard of Oz. You know, this is some fictional thing. But no, this is a real man living in a real place. Best we can tell, Uz was somewhere probably in the western part of Saudi Arabia, down below the Dead Sea area, somewhere in the, there's all sorts of guesses that scholars have made. We don't know for sure. But it is mentioned several times in the Old Testament as a real place. When did he live? I have a theory, and most, I think, jump to the same conclusion. We're not told this, but it is seems to be pretty clear that he is living before the time of Moses. There is no mention at all of the nation of Israel. There is no mention of the law or of the ceremonies or anything, the priesthood. In fact, we're going to see that Job seems to act as the priest for his own family. And so this would place it back into the patriarchal days, I'm guessing sometime around Abraham's frame. I don't know if you know the time frame. Moses lived roughly 1500 BC, okay? Abraham lived roughly 2000 BC. So somewhere in that 1500 to 2000 BC range is probably when Job lived. Some ask who wrote this book, and we really don't know. My guess, and again, this is just my speculation, but I think it probably true that Moses wrote the book. and that Moses learned of the story of Job. You recall the 40 years that he spent in Midian? Remember, he was 40 years old. He killed the Egyptian. He ran off to Midian. His father-in-law, Jethro, and married the wife, you know, all that story. That sometime, because Midian would have been in that area where Uz was. And I'm guessing that Moses probably learned of that story and then probably was the author of this book. But again, that's pure speculation on my part, but I think it's a reasonable conclusion. Notice that he is identified as a perfect and upright man. The word perfect in Scripture really doesn't mean what we, you know, in the sense of a moral perfection. It involves that. But it's the idea of saying he's the real deal. He's a complete package. And we're going to see that he's not sinless, he doesn't claim to be. But what God says of him in verse 8 here is that there's none other servant like him in all the earth. So he's the best servant that God has. That's important as we think about this. We notice that Job has 7 sons, 3 daughters, and just in case any of them may have sinned, they all get together on their day, which apparently refers to their birthday. They have a big feast in one of their homes, and in case one of them may have sinned, Job, again, functioning sort of as their priest, offers sacrifices for each one of his children. So he is a family man, a religious man, worshiping God. And again, the testimony of God here in verse 8 is quite strong that he's the best of the best. He's a very wealthy man. You see in verse 3, we say sometimes, I grew up on a farm in Texas, and we talk about somebody being a big farmer. We're not talking about their girth, their waistline. We're talking about the number of acres they own and the number of cattle they're running, you know, that sort of thing. Well, he is described here as the greatest man of all the East. He's the biggest rancher in the area. We are out in ranching country in Wyoming, and the ranches out there are usually huge, mainly because there's just nothing for cattle to eat. You know, in Mississippi, where we are, the rule is you have 1 cow per acre. That's about right. In Wyoming, it's 1 cow per 30 acres. So the ranches out in Wyoming, just to support a family, are going to run 7,000 or 8,000 acres. It's a lot of land, but it's very little grass, so you get the picture. The land in this area that's being described is far more like Wyoming than it is Oregon, okay? It's not green and lush, as you see here. It's very sparse, very sort of, you would call it desert, but still there's enough vegetation there to ranch. Notice that he has 7,000 sheep, 3,000 camels, 500 yoke of oxen, 500 female donkeys, and a very great household. So, I mean, this guy is a big rancher for that day and time. Well, we're made aware in chapter 1 of a conflict that develops in the heavens. We are introduced to verse 6, to a day, and notice what's said there, when the sons of God came to present themselves before the Lord. We have this, what it's generally called the divine council. We have in the Old Testament about 3 glimpses of it, and they're all very similar. And what's strange here is that it remarkably looks like, say, an Eastern Oriental king who is sitting on his throne surrounded by princes and advisors and all the people who are his administration, put it like that. And they're termed here the sons of God, and that is obviously a reference not to humans but to angelic beings. Because what we see is that Satan comes among them to present himself before God. So it's like there's a day, a meeting, a corporate meeting in the heavens where the angelic realm is called into the presence of God to sort of give an account for what they've been doing. And that's what happens with Satan appearing here before God. God questions him, from where are you coming? What have you been up to? And his answer, I'm coming, well, to and fro in the earth and up and down in the earth. We'll talk about that a little later, what that's probably signifying. But basically, I've been roaming around on the earth. And I want you to notice that it is not that Satan says, you know that guy Job? I'd sure like to sink my hooks into him. Instead, it's God who says to Satan, have you considered my servant Job? You get the idea that God is pointing out Job to Satan. That's like, you've got a watchdog, you know, like saying, sick him. And sure enough, Satan immediately responds. Well, what is Satan, the accuser of the brethren? He immediately begins to accuse Job before God. Well, of course he serves you. I mean, look what you've done. You've made him the wealthiest man in all the East. You've put a hedge about him, sort of like a wall around him. You won't let anything touch him. No wonder he worships you. But you let me take his stuff and he'll curse you to your face, right? So notice, game on. God gives Satan permission to take away his possessions, but he must not touch his body. Okay, you get the picture? And man, when Satan is given permission to do something like that, he's pretty good at it. We find a day when Job is sitting there at his home, the ranch house. I'm sort of thinking Bonanza here, you know, something like that, the Ponderosa, sitting up there on the porch. And all of a sudden, here's one of his servants comes running up, and he's just minding his own business. And the servant says, the Sabaeans, that's people from south of this area, the Sabaeans have come and they fell upon your ox and your female donkeys and they've carried them all away and they killed all the servants and I'm the only one left and I've come to tell you. No sooner does he get that out of his mouth, here's the next servant that comes running up. In verse 16, he says, I was out there with your sheep, those 7,000 sheep, the fire of heaven fell upon them, burned them up, crispy critters. No sheep left. Killed all your servants, I'm the only one left. He no sooner gets that out of his mouth than here comes the next servant, the Chaldeans. They're from over in the Babylonian area. The Chaldeans made out three bands and they fell upon the camels. They've carried them away. Killed all your servants except me, I'm the only one left standing. And then the greatest blow of all in verse 19, another servant comes running up and says, you know, your sons and daughters were all celebrating together in their older brother's house. A great wind came from the wilderness, blew the house down on them, and they're all dead. In verse 20, one of the most amazing verses in the Bible, then Job arose and rent his mantle, shaved his head, fell down upon the ground and worshiped and said, naked came out of my mother's womb and naked shall I return thence. The Lord gave and the Lord hath taken away. Blessed be the name of the Lord. Round one is over. The score is God 1, Satan 0, right? God's man, Job, has just hit one out of the park. But the game is just starting. Our text tonight is round 2. Notice again, another day when the sons of God are gathered to present themselves before the Lord, and again, Satan is among them. The Lord asks the question again, where you been? Same answer, roaming around in the earth, going to and fro and up and down. And again, verse 3. Let's read this carefully again. The Lord said unto Satan, have you considered my servant Job, that there's none like him in the earth, a perfect and an upright man, one that fears God and eschews evil, and still he holdeth fast his integrity. The Hebrew word is tumah. It's like your integrity means that you're not divided, that he has an undivided heart. Here in this idea, it's an undivided allegiance to God. He retains that integrity, though thou movest me against him to destroy him without cause. So notice Satan says, well, okay, I get it, but let me go one step further. A man will give everything he got to save his own hide. Is that right? He'll give up everything to spare his life. Let me touch his body. Remember, he was withheld from doing that in the first test. Now let me touch his body, and he will curse you to your face. And God says, game on. Behold, he's in your hands. And again, Satan is very good. But notice again, he's in your hands. You can touch his body, but you cannot take his life. Well, Satan smokes Job, as we read, with his boils. I can't imagine the misery from the bottom of his foot to the top of his head, covered with these boils, sitting out in the ash pile with a broken piece of pottery, just scraping himself. You're talking about utter misery, a living death, as it were. And Job's wife now enters the picture. It's interesting that God took away everything Job loved, his possessions and his family, his sons, his daughters. He spared his wife. You notice that? Because she's part of the test, as we're going to see. Now, women have a reputation, I hear things, of being perhaps a little wordy, mouthy. And I saw an article that scientists think they found a reason for that. There is a protein, it's called the FOXP2 protein, that tends to produce wordiness. I'm trying to tactfully get out of here without getting lynched. I don't want to offend. This is not me saying this. This is science, okay? Follow the science. You heard that somewhere before? And FOX2P, I think it's from watching too much Fox News. That'll make you a little wordy, won't it? But anyway. And sure enough, science, I don't know who tests these things, says that in an average day, a woman will speak about 20,000 words. Men, on the other hand, in an average day, will speak 7,000 words. In other words, women will speak, on average, three times the number of words that a man will speak. Not here. She's one and done. You know, till now, she might have thought, well, Job is sort of just collateral damage. You know, maybe there's something else going on. But now that he's the one smitten with these boils, it's pretty clear he's ground zero. He's in the crosshairs of this trial. And so she simply says, why are you holding on to your integrity? Curse God and die. Get it over with. Can't you see the signs here? Job will not give in. And this is a wonderful statement. You're speaking like one of the foolish women. Shall we receive good at the hand of the Lord and not evil? Evil here, not moral evil, but disaster, calamity, that kind of thing. And it's an amazing statement. And what follows even excels the previous statement he made. He says, shall we receive good at the hand of God and shall we not receive evil? And that's really the answer we're going to see in all of this. But it's a whole lot easier to say those things than it is to live those things. Have you found that to be true in your life? You know, we can profess with our mouth a lot of things, but following it up with our life is another matter. It's the high point for Job, but easier to say than to live. All right, round two is over. The score is 2-0. Job hit another one out of the park. Satan is thwarted it again. And this will set the stage for round three. But before that happens, and part of what round three is all about are his three friends. We don't know a lot about them, but they come and they see him in his misery and they barely recognize the guy. And they lift up their voice and they wail and they come and they sit with him. They rend their clothes, they cast dirt on themselves, and they sit there utterly silent for 7 days just looking at him. And this then becomes the greatest trial of all. And I will say some bad things about these guys as we go through this study. But let me remind you, at least they showed up. Almost everybody else has deserted Job. We'll see that from some of the speeches he makes later on. Everybody else, you don't want to get around. I mean, look at what's happened to him. Look at the disaster. And it's clear that God has it in for this guy. So I don't want to get around this fella, lest I get in on some of this. But they did come, and they came to comfort, quote unquote, him. We'll see how that goes. And rather than speaking, they just sat there silent for 7 days. They've got good manners. They're going to let Job speak first. And that's when the real test begins. Well, okay, let's try to figure out what in the world is going on here. I want you to notice just a few things. Notice the fact that everybody involved in this whole scenario believes in the utter, complete, absolute sovereignty of God Almighty. Now, we're weird, folks like you and me, that we hold to this conception of God is absolutely sovereign over everything that happens in the universe. We're sort of the exception today. But in this day and in this account, everybody believes it. Look at the back and forth of Satan and God. Satan knows God's sovereign. He knows that he can't do anything unless God gives him permission to act, right? And then when he does give him permission to act, you can go this far, but you can't go any further. It's like a mad dog chained out there in your backyard. He can only go as far as that chain will allow him to go, and that chain is the sovereignty of God Almighty. Yes, you can take his stuff, but you can't touch him. Now you can touch him, but you can't touch his life. In other words, clearly God is sovereign over the devil, correct? You'll also notice that his friends, and I've got myself out of sequence here. I wanted to let you know that Job knows the sovereignty of God. Do you hear his statement? The Lord gave, and the devil took away. If anybody could have ever said that, he could have said it, right? Because we know that Satan did take it away as an instrument, but not as the first cause. So what does Job confess? The Lord gave, and the Lord took away. Blessed be the name of the Lord. And by the way, Satan expects Job to believe that, because if he doesn't believe that, this test isn't going to work. Unless Job knows that it is God removing these things from his life. See that? And even Job's wife believes it. She doesn't say, curse the Chaldeans, curse the wind, the weather, curse God and die. She knows where this is coming from. So notice that everybody here believes that God is the one who is doing all of this. And that is what creates the test, especially for you and I that believe in the sovereignty of God. Do you see the problem that presents to us? Let me give you an example. We first moved to Mississippi back in 1988. And just sometime in that near the next year, there was a tornado, hit a Methodist church down in South Mississippi, and just demolished the place. And the news station was interviewing pastors. It was a man and his wife. They were co-pastors of this little Methodist church. And the one doing the interviewing was asking them, well, what are you going to tell your people, you know, that here God took this building, and, you know, how do you explain this to your folks? And the lady, the female co-pastor, quote unquote, speaks up and says, oh, you don't understand. God had nothing to do with this. He doesn't do things like this. This wasn't God. Now, you see, Arminians can say that. If you don't believe in the absolute sovereignty of God, you can get away with that. But you and I can't say that, can we? If we're going to be true to what we say we believe, when these things come into our lives, God did it, right? And if God is not in charge, please let me speak to who is in charge. You ever had that experience in the store somewhere? You're trying to get something worked out, and finally you get so frustrated. Let me talk to whoever's in charge. You obviously can't do what I need done. Let me talk to who's running the show. My friend, and on one hand, that is a comforting thought. That's why we pray. If God's not in charge, let's pray to who is in charge. You know, if it's fate, luck. Well, let's sing Amazing Luck, How Sweet the Sound That Saved a Wretch Like Me. Do you understand? Let's pray to fate. Let's find out who is in charge and let that be our God. Because that is God, whoever, whatever that is. But you and I can't go there, can we? We're trapped. When things like this that are just almost inexplicable, that just like waves that sweep us off our feet, we barely survive. We have no other recourse than to say, God did this. We wiggle and we squirm, but we cannot escape that problem. I'm preaching to myself as much as to you because I've had things like this. I want to know, why did my wife get cancer and die? Why did the tornado hit my house? These catastrophes that befall our lives, what do we want to know? Why? What did I do to deserve this? Why is God doing this to me? I had preached through the book of Job before, and I was always looking forward to it because, you know, I wanted to know like everybody else does. I'm going to get to the bottom. I'm going to find out why these things happen. Rabbi Kushner, you know the guy? Rabbi Kushner's book, Why Do Bad Things Happen to Good People? That's what we want to know. When it happens to you or to me, I want to know why. And if I know God did it, why did God do it? And did he do it because I did something, right? And I finally preached through the whole book. I get to the end of the book, and I don't know any more at the end than I did at the beginning, right? I'm still scratching my head. We're not given any answer. Well, one day, I was walking around my neighborhood there in Mississippi. That's how I generally get my best thinking in, walking. And I'm mulling over this question, and I'm thinking through in my mind what's in this text. And suddenly, it dawned on me. Duh. That wasn't anything extra-biblical, some new revelation. It's right here in the text. God gives us our answer in the beginning of the book. We don't have to read all the way to the end. You used to get those textbooks. Are y'all old enough? They remember when you're in school, they give you a new math book, and the first thing I did is go look and see if they had the answers in the back of the book. You know, that's usually where you find the answers, is back there. You know, we're going to read through this thing, and then we're going to understand. What is it we want to know? We want to know why. What's the reason? Look carefully. If this was like, why didn't I see this before? It's been there right under my nose all this time. And maybe it's been there right under your nose too. And you've never seen what I'm about to point out. Look at the last part of verse 3. God is speaking to the devil. And he says, still he holdeth fast his integrity, although thou movest me against him to destroy him without cause. Let me put that in good old redneck southern Mississippi language. For no good reason. You see, that's what we want to know. We approach this book wanting to know what's the reason, what's the cause of all this suffering. And we're told right here in the very beginning, there is no cause. We're like the blind man in the proverbial dark room looking for the black cat that's not there. We're barking up the wrong tree. We're on a fool's mission looking for a reason when there is no reason. Now, let me qualify that. There is no reason in Job. There is a reason, of course. That's what we've been looking at in these two chapters. The reason is what's going on in the heavens, right? There is this conflict between God and Satan that's going on in the heavenly spiritual realms, and Job has no clue about any of that. You and I know it's going on. Job doesn't. And what this is telling us is that there is no reason whatsoever why God would move against Job as far as Job is concerned. In fact, we're going to see something here that it's not because Job is so bad. It's because he's so good. It's because God says, I don't have another servant in the whole earth like him. It's not because he's the worst of men. He is the best of men. If there is a reason why he has been singled out, it's not for his sin's sake. It's for his righteousness' sake. You ever heard of anything like that? Suffering for righteousness' sake? That's the reason that God has singled him out and sicked the devil on him. And then, the very next verse, we have another insight into how the devil works, how the devil thinks. You know, if you're in a high-stakes poker game, and I mean, not that you would be, but, you know, hypothetically speaking, you got a lot on the line, and your opponent accidentally tips their hand, it might be a wise idea to take a look at the cards. And that's what I'm saying here. Here, Satan is tipping his hand, giving us an insight into how the devil works. And you'll find it here in verse 4, where Satan answers the Lord and says, skin for skin. I've read over those words 100 times, never really stopped and thought about it. What is he saying? He's talking about what would we call a trading metaphor. I give you a skin, you give me a skin. I give you this, you give me that. Now, I don't know a lot about the law. I learned most about the law watching Perry Mason, or some of you not even old enough to know who he was. Judge Judy, okay, there's your modern version. But I do understand this, that what Satan is doing here is giving you an insight into his worldview, his way of thinking, and it's that it works like this, skin for skin. Let me put it in a little fancier words, quid pro quo. You heard those words? Nobody had ever heard those words till all the, you know, impeachment proceedings, all about that phone call was their quid pro quo. Because you see, that's an important thing. That's at the heart of all our contracts. You say love makes the world go round. Oh, no. It's quid pro quo. That's what makes the world go round. That's at the heart of our financial system, of business, how business is conducted. I don't know much about law, but I've talked to lawyers who were, knew contract law. And that's the whole point. If I say, I'll be at your house next Saturday to mow your grass and I don't show up, you say, I'm going to sue you. Well, I'm sorry. There was no quid pro quo. On the other hand, if you give me $100 to come and mow your grass and I don't show up, you can go to court and sue me because there was a quid pro quo. I gave you something. It's an old Latin term meaning something for something. It's the heart of our economic system, our legal system, and may I say, every other religious system than Christianity. Let that sink in a minute. What is it that's peculiar about Christianity? I heard a story of some scholars over in England, and they were debating this question of what's unique about Christianity. And they said, well, one of them said, well, it's that God came down and visited man. I said, no, there's other pagan religions that have that in it. And some said, well, it's the idea of resurrection. One said, no, there's some pagan religions that have resurrection. C.S. Lewis walked into the room, and he asked them what they were discussing, and they told him, and he said, well, the answer is easy. It's grace. I've done a lot of looking around at other religions. I mentioned my first pastorate 10 years out in southwest Wyoming in a Mormon town. Town itself was 80% Mormon. The last half of our time there, we lived out on a ranch out in the rural area, was 100% Mormon, except us. We were the only Gentiles. That's honestly, Mormons have 3 divisions of people, Jews, Mormons, and Gentiles. And we were the token Gentiles out there And we learned a lot. But what I learned most of all was that Mormonism, as you study the system of Mormonism, has not 1 ounce of grace in the whole system. I mean, you'd think at least the status that you have when you're born, you would at least say, yeah, I didn't have anything to do with that. Mormons have an explanation. No, if you were good in your pre-existence, you're born white. And if you were bad in your pre-existence, you were born with dark skin. And there were stories of the Mormons adopting kids from especially Polynesia, that the more they had them in the Mormon church, the lighter their skin turned. Yeah, crazy stuff. Do you know about their holy underwear? I mean, holy undergarments is their language. I call them holy underwear. I wasn't too tactful. But they've got these undergarments they wear with these symbols, part of their symbolism, embroidered in them. You know about this? Oh, any good Mormon's going to wear their holy undergarments. And they would have stories about, you know, six teenagers were in a car and had a car crash, and the only one that survived was the one that was wearing his holy undergarments. It's legalism in, let me put it like this. In Mormonism, it's like to be saved is to be, you're working your way up the rungs of a ladder. And if you get hung up, that's the only idea of damnation that they have. It's like damming a river. You get stuck, like the river gets stopped. But it's literally one step after the other of working your way to glory, to 3 degrees of glory, no less. I mean, honestly, in examining the system of Mormonism, there's not 1 ounce of grace in it. It's all legalism. Now, we know some religions have some grace in it, right? And some works. That's more what we typically run into. But here Satan is giving you a glimpse into how he works. This is his pride. This is his grip. It is the worldview that pervades his kingdom. When I say the kingdom of Satan, what comes to mind? You know, we got a Hollywood idea about being under the control of Satan, don't we? Spinning heads, projectile vomiting, you know, that kind of stuff. Demon possessed. I think Satan gets a bad rap for that, and I'm not trying to defend him. I'm simply saying that we have a misguided opinion of what it is to be under Satan's thumb. And that it's what we would call good people who are under Satan's thumb. I can give you several examples. Jesus was in John 8 talking to the Jews. They're in the temple. I mean, these are proud Pharisees and scribes, learned men of the law. They're not out there murdering folks and burning, pillaging. This is the upper crust of Jewish society. And Jesus says to that group, you're of your father the devil, and his lust ye will do. You're doing what your daddy wants you to do. Right? I mean, these are the moral upstanding. We turn to 1 John 3. Let me read it to you here. 1 John 3, John is telling us the evidences of new birth, of new life. I want to read this because I want to get it right. He's given us several, shall we say, vital signs of how do you know you have life before God. But here's, and I can't read the whole thing for the sake of time, but just the 1 John 3, verse 18. Eight. He that commits sin, and the Greek word there, present tense, means practices sin. He that practices sin is of the devil. For the devil sins from the beginning. For this purpose, the Son of God was manifested, that he might destroy the works of the devil. Whosoever is born of God, notice we have 2, you're either of the devil or you're of God. As far as I can tell, there's not a third class here, right? You're either of one, you're of the other. In this, whoever is born of God does not practice sin, for his seed remains in him, and he cannot sin because he is born of God. Notice we have 2 children here. Those who are the children of the devil, those who are the children of God, there is no third category. In this, the children of God are manifest, and the children of the devil, he goes on to say, whosoever doeth not righteousness is not of God, neither he that loveth not his brother. Now that means that a lot of folks are the children of Satan who are in our eyes fine, upstanding people. The businessman in the 3-piece suit with the corner office here in the high rise in downtown Portland. That nice grandmother walking her if they're not born of God, then who are they born of? So in other words, we sometimes have the wrong idea. If you're going to ask me, where would I see Satan's kingdom manifested? The idea, this worldview, this paradigm that we were talking about here, where would I see it manifested? The scriptural answer is this thing called the world. That's why we're told here in this same book, 1 John, in chapter 2, love not the world, neither the things that are in the world. If any man loves the Father, love the world, the love of the Father is not in him. You get the picture? To love the world is to love the thinking of Satan. And we all were in that world at one point, weren't we? Paul talks about us in Ephesians 2 that once you, Ephesians, you were dead in trespasses and sins in which you walked according to the world. Well, how's the world walk? The spirit that works in the children of disobedience, the prince of the power of the air. In other words, what we call and what the scripture calls the world is the manifestation of satanic thinking. You and I, as Christians, are called out of the world. We are not to be ruled by that paradigm. And what I'm suggesting to you is that paradigm functions on the basis of quid pro quo. It's the battle. And it's called legalism. It began to hit me that legalism is not what's going to save us. It's what we've got to be saved from. The idea that if I do something good, I get something good. If I do something evil, I get something evil. It's ingrained in all of us. We're born with it. I think it's involved in the fall of man in the garden, honestly, that that's where this idea began, that suddenly we have this moral, we have this morality, we have this knowledge of ourselves, but we've perverted that and turned it into a legalistic sense. The Mosaic Law, if you look at it closely, was a legalistic system. Remember those closing chapters in Deuteronomy? If you'll obey everything I've told you to do, then you'll be blessed. You'll be blessed in the field. You'll be blessed in the house. You disobey, you'll be cursed in the house, in the field. It's stick and carrot. You all familiar with that? If you disobey, you get the stick. If you obey, you get the carrot. So we have ingrained in us this sense of fairness and justice that good things are supposed to happen to good people. You got kids, you see it manifested in them, this sense of legalism. You gave her more scoops of ice cream than you gave me. Where's that come from? That's that heart of legalism. And so I'm going to have you mull over something tonight as I close here. You see how Satan is working. He's saying to God, you take away the quo, you're not going to get the quid. You take away the goodies. You see, Job is serving you for the stuff. Take it away and he'll curse you to your face. Let me ask you, do you think it's right that God would bring such things into the life of Job for no good reason? Is that okay? And you say, well, God's doing it. I guess it must be. But I mean,

my enemies wrongfully or mightily, then I destroyed that which I took away. I'm being persecuted for no good reason. I hadn't done anything. And obviously David is talking about his relationship with King Saul. Remember how Saul is just beset with jealousy, certain that David is trying to kill him and take the kingdom away from him while David is absolutely innocent. And yet Saul and his men are chasing and hunting David down, right? You get the picture? I'm being persecuted. They hate me for no good reason. I haven't done anything. He kept trying to convince Saul. But you understand that, yes, this speaks of David, but it also speaks of great David's greater son. You say, well, how do you know that? Because turn to John 15. Some of you ever, it's like a bell go off. You ever heard those words before? John 15, starting at about verse 18, he's warning his disciples. You know, they're in the upper room. He's about to go out, be betrayed, next day crucified. That's what's on the horizon. And Jesus says, if the world hates you, know that it hates me, for it hated you. They're in verse 18. In other words, you can be sure they're going to hate you because they hate me. Look at verse 19. If you were of the world, there's this world again, the world would love its own, but because you're not of the world, but I've chosen you out of the world, therefore the world hates you. Look down at verse 22. Verse 23. He that hates me hateth my Father also. And if I had not done among them the works which no other man did, they had not had sin. But now they have both seen and hated both me and my Father. But this cometh to pass, that the word might be fulfilled that is written in their law, they hated me without a cause. Where is that written? Well, it's back there in Psalm 69, isn't it? And yet now it's not talking about David, it's talking about Jesus, the Christ. They hated me without, why? Why in the world would you hate Jesus? Can you imagine Jesus coming into your village and you stand out there and say, here he comes, get everybody off the street. No, tell him what he's going to do. Get that blind guy out of here. And for heaven's sake, don't let him go near the cemetery. Why would you hate Jesus? And yet they did because he is working. He's like driving the wrong way on a one-way street. He's being ruled by another kingdom than this kingdom. He's going against the grain. And so notice, they are hating me. They are crucifying me without a reason. Now, let me qualify that. There is a reason Jesus is being crucified. Right? Why he's being whipped, beaten to a bloody pulp, nailed to a cross. There's a reason. It's that this is God's plan. This is what has to happen for salvation. But there's no reason in Jesus, right? And now we've switched from Hebrew to Greek, haven't we? And the word here is dorian. It's a word that pops up quite a bit. Let me have you turn over to Romans 3 just a minute, and we'll close here. Very familiar passage, Romans chapter 3, verse 23. For all have sinned and come short of the glory of God. Being justified, dorian, is the form of the same word. Being justified freely by his grace through redemption that is in Christ Jesus. Jesus suffered and died without cause that we might be justified. Without cause. Do you get it? This is the heart of the gospel. This is how God's kingdom functions. It's not quid pro quo. I have heard lost people say, you know, when I die, I just want what's fair. No, you don't. What's fair is you busting hell wide open. That's what's fair. What you want is grace, mercy. Why should you get it? There's no reason, no good reason I can think of. But Jesus died on a cross for no fault of his own, that you and I might be justified by our faith in him for no good reason in us. Right? Oh, my friend, may God save us all from this quid pro quo business, trying to make a deal. I was just reading a little earlier today when, y'all know the story of Helen of Troy, you know, Paris stole away. He was from Troy and stole the queen or the daughter of the king of Greece away and took her to Troy and Helen. And the king of Greece, that didn't set very well with him, so he sent his general Agamemnon to take the Greek fleet and sail across the Aegean Sea and besiege Troy and bring back his daughter. And the problem was they assembled the fleet there at the coast of Greece and the wind wouldn't blow in the right direction. It was blowing against them. And they waited day after day and the wind kept blowing against them.
And finally, Agamemnon.

And the commander figured out that what had happened is that he had gone out into the forest and killed this deer. And you see, Artemis, she was, well, we know her in the Bible by the word named Diana. Her Greek name, however, was Artemis. She was the goddess of the forest, among other things. And apparently, he figured out, he had killed a sacred deer, a deer that belonged to Artemis. And so she was also the one in control of the winds. And so in order to propitiate her, he had to offer something in sacrifice. You know what he offered? His own daughter. Had her slain. And sure enough, a few days later, the wind started blowing in the direction they wanted to go. But you see, that's the way it is with pagan religion. Quid pro quo. You want something? You got to give something. Oh, how thankful I am that though the wage, the quo, of sin is death, it's not the wage of God, but the gift of God is eternal life. May you and I leave here tonight rejoicing at what God has done for us. You see, we have literally entered in, if you know Christ, if you've come to Him on those grounds, on the basis of grace, trusting in what He's done for us when He didn't have to, you've entered into a new kind of kingdom, and you've turned your back on this world. Now, that happens at salvation, but it's the battle that keeps up through our entire life. We always are wanting to flip back and revolt back to our default setting, right? And that default setting is quid pro quo. And that's our battle. And that's going to be Job's battle, as we will see in our coming sessions. Okay. Are you there? Are you with me? You think you see what's going on? I've had people ask me, where did you get, is anybody else out there believe this? And sure enough, I stumbled on a book. If you'd like to get this book, if you're curious about Job, the best treatment I have seen, and I didn't even know this book existed until after I'd already preached what I'm preaching to you tonight, so I'm not stealing it from him, but a fellow named Leighton Talbert, I think he was a doctoral student at Bob Jones University, best I can figure out, and he published a book called Beyond Suffering. You can find it on Amazon. I'd highly recommend it. Now, it's a real long, technical, like a doctoral thesis. I think that's probably what it was. And he does mention, among the theories about what's happening here in Job, the thing that I'm bringing to you. He doesn't really elaborate on it, but I believe it's the key that unlocks this whole book. Okay, Lord willing, we'll go there tomorrow. Let's pray. Father, what a wonderful Savior you've given us. What a wonderful means. This means of faith, which is itself a gift that you work within our hearts and lives, that brings us to disown any hope in ourselves of our own goodness, of leaning on our own righteousness. With no good reason in us, we come and we lay hold of what you've done for sinners in Jesus Christ, our Lord. Thank you for, Lord, the only way a sinner like us could possibly be saved. And may we exhibit that not just in our words, in our doctrine, in the music we sing when we come to church, but in our everyday life out there in the world. May we exhibit this new paradigm, this new worldview. Lord, that's our struggle. Every day we face a new round. But Lord, may you keep us faithful. Sustain us as you did Job. And may we live our lives to the glory of our great God and His Son, Jesus Christ. In His name we pray. Amen.

0: Once again, we come to the conclusion of this hour of ministry. We trust that the Spirit of God has spoken to your heart through the preaching of the Word. There is nothing more important than hearing the Word of God and coming by grace to trust in Jesus Christ as Savior and Lord. 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
1: 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Coming up in just half an hour, we have Turning Point with Dr. David Jeremiah, Raw Reese at 6 o'clock in Somebody Loves You, and Pastor Bill Henry with Simple Faith coming up at 6:30. 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I got peace, love, joy, and it's making me whole. Anthem Edition. 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He wants who he wants. And Scotty Inman. 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
2: We'll see skies become partly sunny today with highs in the upper 70s, a southwest wind under 10 miles an hour. Mostly clear to partly cloudy tonight with lows in the upper 50s. Partly to mostly sunny with patchy smoke possible Monday. Warmer with highs near 90. Mostly clear Monday night with lows in the lower 60s. I'm meteorologist Matthew Harding on KPDQ.
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2: 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These statements have not been evaluated by the FDA. This product is not intended to diagnose, treat, cure, or prevent any disease.
3: Hello again and welcome to Healthline. Thank you for tuning in. We're brought to you by Purity Products. We've got a fascinating show lined up for you today. But first, a quick few questions. Number one, is there a pill you can take that can actually help make you stronger? Number two, let's say you could get stronger. Would the extra strength make your life better? Thirdly, think about this. Are you weaker today than you were, say, 20 years ago? Well, listen, if you answered yes to any of these questions, then stay tuned. Dr. Neil Levin is joining us today to discuss a miraculous compound with hundreds of clinical studies that just may unlock the key to helping you get stronger and healthier at any age. Now, Dr. Neil Levin is a chiropractor, a nutritionist, spokesperson, and a longtime advisor for Purity Products. Dr. Levin, welcome back to the show.
4: Oh, it's great to be here with you today. And we have a very exciting topic to cover today. Today, we're talking about strength and power and how to get it back, even if you're in your 50s, 60s, 70s, 80s. So if you want to feel better, if you want to feel stronger, this is some very important information we're going to cover today.
3: Yeah, this is an exciting topic. Talk to me about this important message today. What molecule are we talking about and how it's impacting the lives of people who follow the science?
4: Right. Well, we're talking about a new supplement. It's called Everstrong, and it features an exciting molecule called creatine. Now, a lot of our listeners may have heard of creatine. I know you've used creatine.
3: Right.
4: But for those that don't know about creatine, it's mainly used in the Olympic circles, professional athletes, bodybuilders, college, high school athletes, because it does something extraordinary. And what I'm about